0: and she is the general editor of the Beyond Suffering Bible, written for those suffering chronic conditions and their caregivers. Today, we're going to listen to a pre-recorded interview that we were able to do with Johnny, which included Danny, myself, and Suzanne. Let's listen in.
1: Johnny, since our last interview with you a few years ago, you've written several more books dealing with stress, grief, breaking the bonds of fear, and marriage. Your book, Johnny and Ken, An Untold Love Story, it's a deep look in your marriage to Kentada. What lessons has God taught you through marriage?
2: Well, there are many, many lessons, I guess I could say, after 37 years of marriage. But, boy, Ken and I, when we counsel young couples or young people who are thinking of getting married, we always say, oh, my goodness, make certain that the Lord Jesus Christ is smack dab in the center, that you both have active and healthy growing relationships with him. You're both getting into God's word. Because the closer you both get to God, the closer you'll really grow to each other. Mm-hmm. And I think that's what Ken and I have discovered. This year, coming up on 2020, we'll be reading through the Bible together for the 13th year in a row.
0: Oh.
2: And it has been such a rich and satisfying journey to go through God's word together.
0: Mm-hmm.
2: And the most important thing that I could possibly do for my husband, and I gave this little bit of advice to a friend who got married last weekend, a young millennial, her and her husband, I said, the best thing you can do for your husband is pray for him, and pray for him every day. And I think that's what I've learned the most, that it's really all about Jesus, whether you are walking solo through life or whether you are in life together with your spouse, with your partner. It's really all about the Lord.
1: And Johnny, it's about the Lord, and as you pray, why would you say, why prayer? Why is prayer so important for our spouse?
2: Well, for one thing, God commands us to do it, so there must be really something great about it. And I know that my husband responds to prayer. He's got a very soft spirit, and when I pray for him, when I see that he's discouraged or feeling frustrated or down or maybe overwhelmed by my disability, there I am, maybe in the backseat of the van praying for him as we go down the freeway. Or maybe as we head to church, I'm praying for him. Or maybe as he is helping me into bed at night and hanging up my clothes, I'm praying for him. Because prayer changes hearts, and sometimes your own heart will end up going through the biggest transition when you pray for your spouse.
0: Mm. So good. Such good words of wisdom. And you and your husband have been through a lot together. I was very inspired reading about the start of your relationship and how much just service and sacrifice is part of your marriage. I would love to meet him someday for sure. But in recent years, you've had some other battles that have, I'm sure, tested you and your husband and your family. You've battled recurring breast cancer and months of some treatment and some pain that I know you wrote a lot about, and very blessed by what you've shared. But through these experiences, Johnny, you've gained some deep and very personal insights into those battles when you're facing a terminal illness, something that many of our listeners are either battling themselves or have somebody near to them that they're walking through with. What impact has recurring cancer had on your life?
2: Well, Lonnie, I've told many people that I look at this cancer battle through the lens of Genesis chapter 50, verse 20. Our listeners probably know that story well, when Joseph said to his wicked brothers, "You meant it for evil, but God intended it for good, for the saving of many lives." And I love that last part. God allows these things to happen, even something as tragic as cancer, so that our suffering might be a platform for the saving of many lives. And for my husband and I, that was our three doctors. That was our surgical oncologist, our medical oncologist, our radiologist, their nurses, lab technicians, their staff. So we're going to each x-ray, each PET scan, each radiation session, praying that God is going to use us to reap a harvest from this challenging time. And so we did not consider the cancer or even the reoccurring cancer a detour. It was heads up, here we are, God wants us here, this is our assignment, this is the main road, this is the highway, this is the big deal. We're not on an exit on some side street. God wants us on this path for, quote, the saving of many lives. And we love that part in Genesis chapter 50, verse 20. It's what God intended when he said that he means something for good. Well, what good could possibly come of recurring cancer, or for that matter, of quadriplegia? How about the saving of many lives? How about being a witness to a bunch of skeptics and cynics in this world who have to look at you and think, oh my goodness, how great her God must be to inspire loyalty through all of this? So my husband and I really were on a mission during that reoccurring cancer, and actually, to be quite honest, Lonnie, we're still on it.
0: But what a powerful word you just gave, that it is not a detour from God's purpose and plan of your life, that you could look at it that way. And I think that has got to be very life-changing to hear that for our listeners and for people who are struggling in the midst of it, that this isn't something that wasn't planned, that God didn't see coming, that shocked God, that said, you know, that made God think, wow, where'd that come from? Because he did know what you were going to go through. He's with us in everything, and it's not that what you called the detour off of the highway, which I loved. As you have continued to gain this new perspective, and you faced terminal illness and the potential for this in this life-threatening disease, how has the thought of death and that perspective reshaped your walk with God?
2: Well, it's driven home the fact, Lonnie, that every day we're supposed to die, aren't we? Every day we're to pick up our cross and follow him.
0: Such an amazing, just right off the top of the interview, I mean, words of wisdom that are it just opened my eyes to what we can really, we can pivot, we can change the way we see the bad news, we can change the way we have to operate within that tough time. And when she quoted Genesis 50:20, and that everything we go to or go through is for, can be looked at as what is the potential in it to save another's life.
3: It reminded me of the quote, oftentimes God has to allow what he hates to redeem what is good. And I love the story of Joseph. It's one of my favorite stories in the entire Bible, in this Genesis 50. So I would encourage our listeners, if you're not familiar with it or need a review, go to Genesis 50 and read the whole story of Joseph, because it's so powerful.
0: I kind of want to step back a bit, because you and I, when we were listening to her talk about her marriage, there we had an I think a reaction.
3: Yes, exactly.
0: Because, you know, some of the things that she said about learning, what she's learned and what they do, the Lord has got to be in the center of your marriage.
3: Yes.
0: How simple and yet difficult it is to keep that in perspective at times.
3: Well, if you just think of the triangle with God at the point, at the top, and then a husband on the left or the right, and the wife on the other, the more we turn to him and move toward him, the closer we become. Mm-hmm, mm-hmm. And it's just so true. But I also loved her sharing with us about praying for our spouse. I'll put it that way, because it has to go both ways. Right. And honestly, every once in a while, someone will say, well, there's really nothing I could do but pray. Well, hallelujah.
0: Yeah.
3: Because prayer is priceless. Mm-hmm. And to think of daily praying for your spouse, it's a very, very powerful message for our listeners.
0: Mm-hmm. And I think even more so than the daily praying, when she described how, you know, he's walking by and I pray for him.
3: Yes.
0: He helps me into bed and I pray for him. He's driving my car and I pray for him. And I'm thinking, gosh, if I get one prayer out from my husband today, it's a good day.
3: Amen, Mommy. I like that.
0: It was like, wow, yeah, Lord, I can actually pray for him many more times in the day. And when she says, you know what, God calls us to pray for each other. Yes, number one. But number two, when she says, the best thing I can do is pray for my husband.
3: And then she shared that she can even see a change.
0: Right.
3: And she can see response.
0: Right.
3: Maybe not every time, but often.
0: Uh-huh. Mm-hmm.
3: And so she sees that prayer is working.
0: Yeah. And I think that's a challenge to me.
3: A good word.
0: A good reminder. Mm-hmm. And absolutely, I think something that we all can do to raise our marriages up, to be an inspiration to other marriages that are struggling, and inspiration to those marriages that don't know the Lord and don't have a triangle of themselves with the Lord. They look at us as Christian marriages and say, you know, you don't look too different. So what's the big deal about, you know, your relationship? Well, we need to be that big deal, that difference that shows them that with God, all things are possible. We're going to come back to Johnny Erickson Tata in a moment. Wonder.

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1: Aloha lani ka'a'a here in studio for Danny Yamashiro today. I'm here joined with my co-host, Suzanne Maurer, and we are having an excellent conversation with a very special guest, Johnny Erickson Tada. If you'd like to get this entire program so that you can hear it from front to back, please go and visit us at thegoodlifehawaii.com. You can listen to her words of wisdom. You can download them. Share the message with someone today, especially someone who might be going through the trials of a medical condition that might be terminal or life-ending, or someone who is helping another, maybe a family member. Her words and her walk and her experience, her wisdom that the Lord has shared with her, it is truly something that I'm hoping that you will share. Johnny Erickson Tada has lived in a wheelchair for over 40 years. She constantly, daily experiences chronic pain. She's gone through depression. She's dealt with isolation. And yet she has come out to know that the Lord is her shepherd and her keeper and her trust in him. And she's going to share some amazing things that she has learned and grown, especially in these recent years. She's recently battled recurring breast cancer and has come through times of treatment and pain. In our last segment, she shared about how Genesis 50:20 tells us that all of our trials are never meant for nothing. They're all part of God's plan to save many others. It's never a detour. It's never a exception to the purposes and plans that God has for us. It is actually part of the purposes and plans, and her sharing about how she wakes up every day and how she uses the opportunity to minister and to speak into the lives of her doctors and her nurses and her radiologists and all those that come around her, and looking at how can I die to myself today and live for the Lord. And she was so so clear on that. And it was, when we come back now, we're going to talk a little bit more about what she calls the Christian way to go through hardship. Suzanne,
2: I just want to sneak in, a good friend of Johnny's were Charlie and Lucy Wiedemeyer. Mm-hmm. And Charlie used to say, pain and suffering are inevitable. Mm-hmm. Misery is optional. Mm-hmm. And Johnny makes that choice. Absolutely. Every morning. Yeah. To make it a good day.
1: If you want to learn more about her, her ministry, Johnny and Friends, her organization, you can always visit her at johnnyandfriends.org. And again, if you want to listen to this in its entirety, go to thegoodlifehawaii.com and you can hear it there. Let's get back and listen to more of Johnny Erickson Tada.
3: Well, it certainly has made the idea of heaven much more near and dear and real. And it has made death quite evident as well, quite in front of my face, so to speak. But then again, that's the way we're supposed to live. We're supposed to die daily. Jesus says in Luke chapter 9, take up your cross and follow me. Die to yourself and live to me. So every day we die. We die to our plans, our hopes and dreams, our wants, our wishes, and we yield to God's agenda, God's plan, mm-hmm. what he wants for us. Because it's always better. We think our plan is much better, but you know what? His is much better. Mm-hmm. So I know that I don't have long to live in this quadriplegic body of mine. I just turned 70 years old, and so, you know, I'm at a milestone birthday, and I've lived very long as a quadriplegic. There aren't many quadriplegics that live as long as I have. And so I'm a woman of Psalm 112. I'm joyful. I'm not overcome by evil. I do not fear bad news. I confidently trust the Lord to take care of me. Psalm 112 says, these people are confident and fearless. and they can face their foes triumphantly. Mm. That's who I want to be. That's the way I want to live. Mm.
4: What a great perspective, dying every day. I mean, that is true. And yet, how often do we wake up saying those words to ourselves? Today, I may die, and so I will live for you, Jesus. You know, we always bring in our agenda first thing in the morning, and how real that is, that we need to just sort of adjust that, and how...
3: Well, actually, you know, we all think this life is going to go on forever. We think this parade of life is just going to continue on until suddenly we are, you know, hit with a bad medical report, or the potential of a tumor that needs to be biopsied, or, you know, a bad medical diagnosis that could be life-altering. So I think we should live with the reality that, you know what, this could be our last day. And James, Book of James says, what life is fleeting, it's a whisk of smoke, fading vapor, here today, gone tomorrow. All men are like grass, their glory fades. Like a flower in the heat of the summer sun. Mm. We just need to live in that reality. Mm-hmm. And when you live in that reality, my goodness, you start investing in other people. You start investing in their spiritual and physical well-being. You start looking at things from God's point of view, and it's a great way to live.
4: Yeah.
2: I love it. It's wonderful.
4: You know, Johnny, I'm so inspired talking to you, as so many are, I know, and thank you. Just going to pause and say thank you so much for the inspiration and that you do each and every day. As you walk through this this season and this passion of yours is coming through, how has that affected your family, your husband, those close to you? Has that had an effect on them as well?
3: Oh, yes, it has. When I talk about my husband, of course, it has strengthened his faith, but also it has strengthened the character and the faith of my friends who support me through this, my girls who get me up in the morning, give me a bed bath, do my toileting routines, do my range of motion exercises, prepare me breakfast, brush my hair, brush my teeth, you know, drive me to work. These are the girls who get me up in the morning, get me down at night. And I tell you, together, we're doing this journey, linking arms. It's not just me being supported by them. We're in it together. That's a Christian way to go through hardship, to journey with each other through the challenges. And so they, too, have gained a deeper faith, seasoned wisdom, profound peace, settledness of soul. They've got iron-fisted trust because they see me walking through that valley of the shadow of death, and you know what? They're with me in it. Mm-hmm. They're walking me through it. And that's a good thing for anybody. Mm-hmm. So rather than feel like a burden when I have to ask for help, I always think, you know, God might want to do something in my friend's life. And so by me asking her for help, perhaps God will transform her or give her a deeper sense of compassion or show her what it means to serve sacrificially. So I think my own journey has helped my friends and my family because they're in it with me. I'm not alone in it. They're with me.
2: And what a wonderful team he has surrounded you with. Johnny, I want to think about your book, When Is It Right to Die? You talk about this time with your family and sharing stories from other families in the same situation. As you face the pain of suffering and suffering of treatment, you've shared how you weighed thoughts of suicide. Do you mind sharing with us what that was like?
3: Well, those were long ago, far away days. Days when I would wrench my head back and forth on the pillow at my hospital bed and hope that God might allow me to break my neck up at a higher level and thereby put myself to death, or I just could not face the prospect.
4: We're listening in to Johnny Erickson Tata's interview, where she's talking right now about really the reality of living as a quadriplegic, and when she first became one, how many days that she would sit and try to plan her own death. And we're going to come back to talking a lot about that, which I think is an important conversation and one that she is raising awareness of across the nation, actually, through her book, When Is It Right to Die? But, you know, when in this last segment when we were talking about her family and the effect that it's had on her family, she said some profound things, and I wanted to just talk about this concept of ask for help. Mm-hmm. It really struck me, because so many times there's this independence, there's this challenge to ask someone else for help, and the way she put it was so enlightening, in that asking for help is not a visual of your weakness. It's an opportunity to give somebody else a chance to serve.
2: Mm-hmm.
4: And so she asks for help.
2: Mm-hmm.
4: And I think that is something that spoke to me.
2: It's something, though, that's learned. Mm-hmm. Because I've talked with Charlie and Lucy about that, too. Mm-hmm. And that was their biggest struggle initially. So it's good for our listeners to hear that you need to ask for help.
4: Mm-hmm.
2: Actually, people want to bless other people.
4: Mm-hmm.
2: And so in not asking, in a sense, yeah, it's almost denying them an opportunity to not only bless you,
4: yeah,
2: but then be blessed.
4: Yeah.
2: Oftentimes, if not most times, you go to be a blessing and leave much more blessed.
4: Mm-hmm. And you know, what I hear often enough is, I don't want to be a burden.
2: Exactly.
4: You know, I don't want to be a burden. And I would say, I had a mom who went through cancer and ultimately went to be with the Lord. But I would say to her, it's a privilege of,
2: yes,
4: mine to carry you. I mean, you carried me for so long and changed 900 diapers. I think I can change 4 of yours.
2: Thank you, Lonnie. Yeah. I think that's a beautiful sharing with our listeners today.
4: Yeah. I think this asking for help and doing it together,
2: mm-hmm,
4: that's what she said. It's not me and them helping me. It's us doing it together. And that's when she said, this is the Christian way to go through hardship.
2: Yes.
4: And it's the picture of what Christ calls all of us to do, that interdependence that doesn't say that I'm in need and you're carrying my burden, or you're in need and I'm carrying yours. It's, we're all in this together. And
2: we're a team.
4: We're a team. And where you need support, I'm going to lift you up. And boy, oh boy, when I need support, I pray that you'll be there,
2: yes,
4: as well. If you are a listener here today and you're hearing this and struggling with the idea of asking another for help, please pray about that. Please consider that the act of asking another for help, your wife, your children, your grandchildren, your parent, is giving an opportunity for somebody to be Christ-like in your life. And every chance that we get to serve another is a chance for us to be like him. And there is no better way to live your life than to be like Christ in all that you do.
2: And you know that you would want to be the help. So try and look at it from that perspective too.
4: Absolutely. We'll come back to Johnny Erickson Tata. Stay with us.

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1: Aloha, this is Lani Ka'a'a in studio for Danny Yamashiro, and I'm here with Suzanne Maurer, our co-host for today. We're talking to a very special guest, Johnny Erickson Tada, and we've been listening in on an interview we pre-recorded with her, and then the last segment we talked about her book that was just re-released, I should say, When Is It Right to Die? And it's really a sort of a group of testimonies, chapters upon chapters, of first of all, her own life as she serves the Lord and has been a quadriplegic since the age of 17, but recently had a battle with breast cancer, which came back a second time, and just really personally, deeply felt the challenges of facing the potential for death and a life threatening disease like cancer. She wrote a book, When Is It Right to Die? And we were just talking about what are the things that she learned from interviewing many families. The book is just a culmination of testimonies of families who have walked with a loved one or have experienced themselves, people who have experienced going through cancer or some other disease, or maybe have a young child that is suffering from a disease that's potentially going to take their life. How do they cope with the depression? And she's going to share a lot of wisdom on that. If you'd like to hear again the entire program or share it, go to thegoodlifehawaii.com. You can download it. You can listen to it again there. It's going to really change your life, I think, in many, many ways. So I want to go back, and we were just talking about how do you look at what happened to Johnny when she considered suicide? And because many of us do at time, and it's epidemic. So we're going to listen back in.
2: Well, those were long ago, far away days. Days when I would wrench my head back and forth on the pillow at my hospital bed and hope that God might allow me to break my neck up at a higher level and thereby put myself to death. Or I just could not face the prospect of sitting down for the rest of my life without use of my arms or my legs. And I see, looking back now, that my problem wasn't so much my quadriplegia as it was my clinical depression.
1: Mm-hmm.
2: And so many people who are aging now with secondary disabilities, and for that matter, the elderly, other people who receive a bad medical diagnosis, in some countries where they are despairing of such a prospect of sitting in a wheelchair for the rest of their lives, they can opt to be aided in dying. They can ask for physician-assisted suicide.
1: Mm.
2: Now, in this country, there are, I think now there are 9 states, including Hawaii,
1: yes,
2: who have physician-assisted suicide legislation. And my concern is that we're only one court decision away from widening that definition of, quote, terminal illness to include someone with multiple sclerosis,
1: mm-hmm,
2: or Lou Gehrig's disease, or severe spinal cord injury or muscular dystrophy. And this is true in Canada. It's available for people with disabilities in Canada and in parts of Europe. And my friends with disabilities and I, we're campaigning pretty hard to make certain this doesn't happen here in the United States.
3: Yeah, I know you are, and I'm so grateful for that. I want to talk a little bit about your book, When Is It Right to Die? Takes a look at many families who've had to deal with this. What have you learned from their stories?
2: Well, I have been inspired and refreshed and encouraged I mean, these are parents of special needs children who are severely brain injured, ventilator dependent. Some of them are blind, cannot hear. They are tube fed. And yet, some of these children, they bring such joy to the families.
3: Mm-hmm.
2: And I watch them and their challenges, and I've seen the richness and the depth of family unity between moms, dads, siblings, and disabled children. And I'm inspired that, mm-hmm. that their perseverance is an education to me, teaching me that, you know what, Johnny, if they can do it, mm-hmm. you can, by God's grace, do the same and more.
3: Mm-hmm.
2: So don't complain. Philippians chapter 2, verse 14 says, do everything without complaining, without grumbling, and mm-hmm. hold fast to Jesus Christ, and be inspired by the people that he places around you. And the book, When Is It Right to Die?, I wrote for people, the elderly, families of aging parents. I wrote it for people with significant medical conditions, chronic, medically fragile people, and in hopes that they might really consider that life is worth living.
3: Mm-hmm.
4: So Johnny, life is worth living, indeed, and it takes on a different resonance, I would say, even especially coming from you. Well, why would you say, why is assisted suicide against God's word?

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3: That would do nothing but prolong the process of dying. You know, each of us does enter an irrevocable process of dying when the digestive system begins shutting down. And, you know, you don't want to add, you know, more discomfort by trying to prolong the process of dying. So we need wisdom to find the distinction between that as opposed to treatment that will sustain all the life to which you are entitled. And the Bible is inherently comes across with this wonderful message that always err on the side of life, always choose life. In fact, that Bible verse, those two words are resonated throughout the Old Testament. Choose this day, you know, life. Choose life. So we're always doing the wise thing when we choose life.
4: Mm-hmm.
5: Johnny, you've shared with a beam of hope as you speak. That's a grace that God has given, and to this day, what would you say? A parting shot right now to somebody who's going through a really rough time, maybe related to something we spoke about so deeply today. What would you say to that dear person?
3: Well, if we have a listener who is teetering on the edge of despair, or who is struggling against depression, who feels overwhelmed by their circumstances and wondering whether or not it's worth going on, I would recommend to them to wake up tomorrow morning the way I wake up. Because tomorrow morning I will wake up teetering on the edge of depression and overwhelmed by my circumstances. I deal with chronic pain. I'm an aging quadriplegic. It's difficult for me to breathe. And I wake up and I think, oh, God, I can't do this one more day. I do not have the strength. I am so, so tired. I cannot do quadriplegia. But I can do all things through you as you strengthen me.
4: Amazing words, amazing perspective by Johnny Erickson Tada. If you want more information, maybe look at some of the books that she's written, and there are many, and they're all very, very good. You can go to johnnyandfriends.org. There you can find all the resources. You can find a whole lot of her web clippings, her videos, her radio
6: show. Her artwork.
4: Which,
6: we haven't even talked about her gift as an artist or even her singing. Mm-hmm. She's gifted in so many areas.
4: Yeah. It's an amazing thing. Thank you, Jesus, for who she is. We're going to take a quick break. We're going to come back and we're going to finish up by just sort of hearing her wisdom on many other things that she's facing, including suicide, and what resources or something that she calls life-giving alternatives are there to the choice of suicide. It's an important conversation, and I hope you'll stay with us. Again, stay with us for Johnny Erickson Tada.

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1: Aloha Lani Ka'a here for Danny Yamashiro. We're here with Suzanne Maurer. Our guest speaker today is Johnny Erickson Tada. We've had a great time with her so far. She shares her wisdom about the challenges of being faced with a terminal illness. And it's a great story of how God can use anyone at any time. I know she talks about her book, When Is It Right to Die? And she's currently advocating for life-giving alternatives. So let's continue to listen in on Johnny Erickson Tada.
2: And I wake up and I think, oh God, I can't do this one more day. I do not have the strength. I am so, so tired. I cannot do quadriplegia. But I can do all things through you as you strengthen me. And so by 7:35 in the morning, I've already borrowed God's smile. His smile is mine. And I think that's the Christian way to wake up in the morning. That's the biblical. It's the only way to wake up in the morning, needing God desperately. You know, the weaker we are, the more we are driven to God. And when we are driven to Him, the stronger we discover Him to be. So don't be ashamed of your weakness. The Bible says, boast in your weakness. Delight in your infirmity. If you're overwhelmed, if you're feeling like you can't go on, guess what? Jesus says to you, blessed are you. Blessed are the poor in spirit. Blessed are those who come to me in empty-handed spiritual poverty, because yours is the kingdom of heaven. There's no grace available for the smug, self-righteous who think they've got it all together, who tomorrow morning will walk out their door on automatic cruise control, who will say to God, you know, I've got this Christian landscape thing. I've got it pretty much figured out. I've got the lay of the land here. So, God, if I need you, I'll check in with you. But you know what? I can handle it from here. God resists people like that. It says He resists the proud, but He gives grace to the humble. So if our friends listening feel overwhelmed or discouraged or on the edge of depression, you are closer to the Lord Jesus than you realize, because you're the kind of person He loves to infuse His grace in your heart.
3: Well, you're focusing, I believe, more and more on helping with people that are struggling with even thoughts of suicide. Can you share with us a little bit about how God is taking you in this direction? I'm of the understanding that in your ministry, you're focusing on helping people that are struggling. And, you know, I don't know if you're aware, but in the state of Hawaii, it is our number one cause of death for teenagers. It's a huge problem here. And so I just wondered if you could share some thoughts on that.
2: Well, you're absolutely right, Suzanne. Suicide is of epidemic proportions right now. Yes. Among young people. My girlfriend, the mother of a junior high school girl, was just telling me this past weekend that two of her girlfriends tried to commit suicide. This young woman, this young teenager, two of her girlfriends just this weekend tried to commit suicide. And I think it was a copycat action, given that last month there was a rash of suicides in Simi and in the Conejo Valley here in Southern California. So it is of epidemic proportions. And at Johnny and Friends, we have something we call Advocacy with Edge. And we are speaking out and speaking into the hearts of families to help them see that you can survive. There is hope beyond suffering. And I would venture to say that if any of our friends listening are discouraged, if you are contemplating taking your life before you take that action, reach out. And I would love to hear from any of our listeners who are struggling with this issue. or being tempted by, by the way, you know, suicide is just it's a ploy of the devil, who would love nothing more than to, you know, add to your affliction and your misery by causing you to end your life. He's a murderer, the Bible tells us, and he's the father of lies, and the devil's going to tell you, your life's not worth living, so give it to me. Take that razor, slit your wrist. Well, don't do it. Don't listen to the lies of the murderer, as Jesus calls him. Reach out to someone. Write this program. Contact our good friends here at the station, or write me at johnnyandfriends.org. Get some people praying for you, because we, as the Bible says, wrestle not against the flesh and blood of our physical situations, which can be so overwhelming. We wrestle against powers and principalities, dark forces in the heavenly realms that would love nothing more than to keep you discouraged. So, good point, Suzanne.
1: Good point.
3: Thank you.
1: Johnny, thanks so much for your sharing. I personally appreciate it. Our listeners are blessed by it. And yet, there are definitely our friends out there who are listening, who we'd like to ask if you could pray for. Going through either a tough time because of a sudden medical report, or just a depression in their life. Would you mind praying?
2: I would. Oh, Lord Jesus, I do thank you for our friends listening, friends who are opening up their hearts right now to receive an infusion of hope and grace into their lives through this prayer. They are eager. They are anticipating for you to work in their lives, Lord God. And so I pray that you will give grace when the burdens grow greater. You'll send strength when the labors increase. To every affliction, you'll add your mercy. And to every single trial, you will multiply your peace. Would you multiply your peace in the lives of those who are listening right now? Mm-hmm. Father, help them not to go down the dark, grim path to death or depression or despair, because you and your word are filled with hope. You tell us in the book of Jeremiah, I know the plans I have for you, says the Lord, plans not to harm you, but to help you and give you hope and a future. So, Father, as my friends listening, close out their day and start afresh tomorrow, give them that hopeful future, would you? Encourage them, strengthen them, help them to know that it is possible to move forward into life, because they too can do all things through you as you strengthen them. I ask this in the name of Jesus. Amen.
1: Amen. And Lord, I just want to lift up Johnny to you. I say thank you, Lord, for this mighty woman that has lived her life for you, that is ever seeking you and ever living to please you. Father God, I thank you for her daily death to herself, that she might be used of you. Father, I ask that you would protect her from any attacks of the enemy. Lord God, I pray for her as she deals with her chronic pain. Lift that, Lord God, and help her to find peace in her moments of quiet time. Father, encourage her in her time with her family, in her time with her husband, in their reading of the word each day. Mm-hmm. Give them new vision, new hope, new words of inspiration, your words, your wisdom, Lord God, and help her to do all that she so desires to do for you, Father. Strengthen her, lengthen her days, Lord God, that we might be able to continue to learn from her. We praise you. We ask you to bless her ministry, her organization, Johnny and Friends, with abundance, that they might be able to reach out to bring many, many more to come to know you. In Jesus' name we pray. Amen.
3: Amen.
2: Amen.
3: Thank you both.
1: Terrific time with Johnny Erickson, yes. Tada, that last segment talking about life and choosing life and the importance of life. Where she says, God determines the length of days. Mm-hmm. And that sort of puts an exclamation point on this idea against assisted suicide. You know, I know that in her advocacy work, she says that there are over 40% in recent studies that say that Christians accept the idea, mm-hmm. of assisted suicide. And there's a real reason, I'm sure. There's pain involved
3: yes.
1: in a choice like that. There's true pain, and it has to be identified. It has to be honored. And yet when she says, God determines the length of days, choose life, is the theme of his Bible.
3: Well, I love the scripture references that she's given us, blessed us with throughout this interview.
1: Mm. Yeah. It's been an amazing time with her. These are inspiring words from Johnny Erickson Tada. But there is no place or time like right now to share the love of Christ with someone near you. And if you haven't done so, this is the perfect moment to open up your heart to accept Jesus Christ for yourself. Begin a walk with him. Visit us at thegoodlifehawaii.com for more information on that. Click on the link that says Get to Know Jesus. If you would like to help us with financial support, maybe make a donation, please also go to thegoodlifehawaii.com. Click on the link that says Partners. We'd love to have your partnership. Romans 8:18 says, I consider that our present sufferings are not worth comparing with the glory that will be revealed in us. It is always a blessing to be with you. Thank you so much to Johnny Erickson Tada. And until next time, along with my co-host, Suzanne Marr and Danny Yamashiro, our guest coordinator, Suzanne Mara again, technical producer Chaz Antaiz, and web designer Arlen Nagata. I'm Lani Ka'a'a in for Danny Yamashiro. Remember, the Lord is with you. Let him unleash your God-given purpose today.
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12: They're saying release this one who's been accused and condemned and who's on death row for sedition. Release him and then crucify Jesus for his so-called sedition. You see, it's a kangaroo court. They've really already decided. They're just using Pilate to fulfill their will. And Pilate, knowing that Jesus is innocent, and notice what he's doing. He's letting the people decide for him.

Akako e komo mai. Welcome to As We Gather, the Bible teaching ministry of Calvary Chapel, Honolulu, with Pastor Bill Stonebreaker. Today, Pastor Bill continues in Matthew chapter 27.

0: We know the Sanhedrin, as they tried Jesus, they broke really every rabbinic law that they were supposed to stand up for. It's kind of like having a constitution and not following the constitution, but subjugating that to your own will and doing your own thing. Well, that's what they did. During the time of trial, they were not supposed to have a trial at night. That was part of the Sanhedrin's law. And yet they did that. Time of execution, they were to wait at least 3 days before they executed. And the Roman Senate said, wait 10 days so that one that's condemned could prepare themselves. And so you find that they broke just about every law that they had, some 22. Some have numbered the laws that they had and what they broke, and some commentators say they broke 22 of the laws. They violated those laws because they had predetermined the trial before it happened. It was really just a show trial and to condemn Jesus. Next, they had to figure out, well, they, the religious community, the Sanhedrin, condemned Jesus. Now they had to figure out how to have Rome carry out the execution of this innocent man. They could stone to death, but they wanted him crucified, which is interesting because that's what the Bible says, that he would be crucified. And so we find in chapter 27, verse 1, now when the morning had come, all the chief priests and the elders of the people took counsel against Jesus to put him to death, and they bound him and led him away and delivered him up to Pilate the governor. I mean, how do you bind God? Well, he allowed that to happen, and so they did. And so here, the first stage of this Roman trial before Pilate. Pilate was governor of Judea there from 26 to 36 AD, about 10 years. And he reigned in the, ruled in the reign of Tiberius Caesar around that time. Jesus was taken to the Praetorium, and that was the governor, Pilate's residence, when he was there in Jerusalem. Otherwise, he would be down in Caesarea, that city by the sea. That would be a luxurious place to live, and that's where he would really be. But now he's in the Praetorium. It's right next to the temple, and that's where the Jews bring Jesus. Whether they go into the Praetorium or they stay outside, that is left to speculation. If they go in, they've defiled themselves because they've gone into a Gentile's residence, defiled themselves for the Passover. If they stayed outside, still, they were still hypocritical, having this trial and having him condemned during the nighttime. And then in verse 3, then when Judas, who had betrayed him, saw that he had been condemned, Jesus had been condemned, he felt remorse and returned the 30 pieces of silver to the chief priests and elders, saying, I have sinned by betraying innocent blood. But they said, what is that to us? See to that to yourself. And he threw the pieces of silver into the sanctuary and departed and went away and hanged himself. Well, what a man sows, that shall he also reap. Actions have consequences. Here, Judas, feeling somewhat of remorse. Well, not repentance, what remorse? That's different. And so now there is a cause and effect. You are reaping what you're sowing, as Job says in chapter 5, verse 7, for a man is born for trouble as sparks fly upward. It's kind of the law of cause and effect, he's saying. And so here, remorse, not repentance, but remorse. Those that get put in jail, they have remorse. They got caught. Now they're stuck in prison. Or maybe if you did wrong to an innocent person, it's just kind of human nature that you feel bad for doing them wrong. And that's pretty much where Judas is at. Well, some don't feel bad at all. You see, some are abandoned by God. They've lost all natural affection. They're kind of like brute beasts. The Bible tells us, 2 Peter 2:12, unreasoning animals to be captured and killed. Some people are like that. They just have no feeling. They're just callous. I think the Nazis and Hitler was like that. There's a lot that have come on the scene and off the scene that were like that. They're just like brute beasts. And repentance is different. Repentance is a change of your mind. and it affects your behavior. There's a change of behavior. But what does Judas do? He commits suicide. He hangs himself. And suicide in America, it's one of the top 10 killers. Twice as many commit suicide than are killed by others. It's quite a phenomenon. And behavior scientists, they say that there are 5 primary reasons for a person to commit suicide. And you could probably put Judas in one of these 5 categories. The first, they say, is retaliation. You're getting even with someone. And you want to inflict pain upon them, so you commit suicide. Maybe you know people who have done that. I do. The second one is to reunite, to join that loved one that you just can't live without. You can't face the future without them. So some have committed suicide because of that reason. The third is rebirth. This is kind of an ethereal, a kind of a esoteric kind of you're going to a higher plane of existence. We saw that with our developer here that developed the property right next door, the people of Heaven's Gate. They committed suicide right next door to his property. They were going to join what that Hale-Bopp comet behind that was, the so-called, where they were going to enter their new bodies and in all. And so they committed suicide. It just really is a bizarre thing. And then there's the other, what is called retroflex. You kill yourself in place of another. Sometimes this happens if you're so attached to a movie star or a rock star. In Japan, one of the leading rock stars in Japan hung himself, committed suicide. And then there was a flurry of suicides of his fans. When Kurt Cobain committed suicide, you found a rash of suicides because of that. They kill themselves in place of another. And then there's probably the fifth, and I probably think this is probably what Judas felt. There's self-retribution. You're so condemned, you're self-condemned for the evil that you've committed, and so you commit suicide. And that's probably what Judas did. The problem is suicide never solves the problem. It just exaggerates the problem. It removes God's sovereignty, especially if you're a Christian. It removes God's sovereignty and puts you in charge. And it breaks the command, thou shalt not commit murder. Suicide is self-murder. It's really a rejection of Jesus as Lord of life, master of your life. And it doesn't remove guilt, but it makes it permanent. I don't know if a person goes on to eternity with that permanent guilt. Some people think, a Christian thinks, oh, it's just washed away. I'm going to be in bliss at that time. I don't necessarily believe that. You see, Judas only came to that awareness of his own wickedness and Christ's innocence and the fact that the enemy doesn't care. They didn't care what he did. It's like he was all alone in this self-suicide, this self-murder. You know, and we just talk about him. We talk about him now as a negative example. And so here he commits suicide. He ends it all. But for him, the problems only begin at that point. He could have repented. He didn't. Verse 6, and the chief priest took the pieces of silver and said, it is not lawful to put them into the temple treasury, since it is the price of blood. And they counseled together, and with the money bought a potter's field as a burial place for strangers. For this reason, that field has been called the field of blood to this day. Then that which was spoken through Jeremiah the prophet was fulfilled, saying, and they took the 30 pieces of silver, the price of the one whose price had been set by the sons of Israel, and they gave them for the potter's field as the Lord directed them. So here, the price of blood, the potter's field, it gave back the money. Oh, this is blood money. The price of blood. In other words, the money paid to condemn an innocent man. What an indictment against them that they would do that. What an indictment. The name of the field of blood, is really a monument to their guilt, what they did. So whenever you read this in the Bible for the last 2,000 years, it's an indictment of those that paid Judas off to have Jesus arrested and put to death. Now, in the side margin of your Bible, this whole idea, 30 pieces of silver, the price given in buying a potter's field, your margin of your Bible might be Zechariah. Zechariah 11:12. But it's interesting how the Bible mentions that it is Jeremiah's prophecy. So what's the deal? Is this a mistake in the Bible? Did the Bible just misprint that? It should have been Zechariah wrote in his prophecy, and yet they attributed that to Jeremiah. Well, realize this, that the Old Testament was divided in the law, the writings, and the prophets. And so they divided it into three categories, and they titled each category with the first book of that division. And so Jeremiah is the head of the division of the books of prophecy. Psalm is the head of the division of the book of writings, etc. And so the entire prophetic category is given the title Jeremiah. So that's all they're doing. They're basically just giving Jeremiah as the title of those prophecies, and yet it's actually referring to Zechariah. Because you find it, turn to Zechariah and you'll see that. Now, the potter's field, the place where the pottery would be fired, and if it's cracked, they would throw it in that field. We used to, when I was a kid, we had a pottery firing. Actually, they would make and fire pottery. It was a huge place, but they'd have a great pile of broken pottery. Some of it would be pretty good. So we as kids would collect some of that and bring it home and wrap it up and give it to our mom as, Christmas present or a birthday present and stuff. But this would be for the broken pottery. They would throw it there. And so they said, well, let's use this for those that don't have the money for a burial tomb or the castaways or the indigent, and we will allow them to be buried here. Now, it's not for the criminals. Remember, I mentioned this morning, the criminals were cast in Hinnom, in the valley of Hinnom, where the scavenger dogs would eat, the bodies, and the birds of prey would feast on their bodies. But this would be for those that couldn't afford to be buried anywhere else. So it was kind of a benevolent thing to do. But broken pieces of pottery, it's interesting. It talks about we've got a treasure in earthen vessels. We're like clay pots. We're like broken. We're broken in our life. You might say we're crack pots, broken lives. And we're that field. We're that broken field. And Jesus has come to redeem us. Well, goes on, verse 11. Now Jesus stood before the governor, and the governor questioned him, saying, "Are you the king of the Jews?" And Jesus said to him, "It is as you say." And while he was being accused by the chief priests and the elders, he made no answer. Then Pilate said to him, "Do you not hear the many things that they are testifying against you?" And he did not answer him with regard to even a single charge, so that the governor was quite amazed. Quite amazed, Pilate. Pilate was governor for 5 years up to this time. Pilate really began by deliberately offending the Jews. Pilate wanted to show the Jews that he was in charge. And now you're going to see that the Jews are going to show Pilate that they are in charge. They are going to intimidate him. They are going to badger him. They are going to use him as a scapegoat to get Jesus crucified. Interesting how everything seems to kind of dig a pit. You're going to fall into it, roll a stone, it'll come back on you. Because when he first began his reign, he marched into Jerusalem, these banners with images of Caesar on them. To the Jews, that was idolatrous, and they protested that. And he drove them, his soldiers drove these Jews, these protesting Jews, into the amphitheater, and he threatened to cut off their heads. And these Jews, they were so against idolatry, so for their law, they stretched out, exposed their necks, and they said, "Go ahead." He backed down. He knew that would create a tumult there in Jerusalem. He backed down, and there was no revolt. But that kind of set the stage, Pilate against the Jews. Another time where Pilate used the temple treasury for an aqueduct that he would bring water into Jerusalem. And they rioted. And he had disguised some of his soldiers to go into those rioting people and to kill the unarmed protesters. And at that point, Pilate mingled their blood with the sacrifices. You see that in Luke chapter 13, verse 1. And there are other things that he did to incite the Jews. So there wasn't, there really wasn't good feelings between Pilate and the Jews. And so Pilate, now he's realizing they've got Jesus there not for political reasons, but for religious reasons, and he is a pawn in their hands. So he is treading lightly. And so verse 15, now at the feast, the governor was accustomed to release for the multitude any one prisoner whom they wanted. And they were holding at that time a notorious prisoner called Barabbas. And when, therefore, they were gathered together, Pilate said to them, "Whom do you want me to release for you, Barabbas or Jesus, who is called Christ?" For he knew that because of envy, they had delivered him up. Notice, out of envy, they delivered him up. He is the pawn. Pilate's the pawn in the hands of the Jews. So now he's trying to accommodate. He takes the worst of the worst criminal, Barabbas, who's accused of sedition and murder, and he brings them before them. He's a political organizer, and he revolted against Rome. He committed murder. Barabbas, Bar Abbas, or son of the father, is what he's called. It's a title. It's not a name. It's not really his name. It's just the title. Older manuscripts of the New Testament name him Jesus Barabbas. And so at that time, there were many self-proclaimed Barabbases, son of the father, at that time. And so Pilate is inferring that Jesus, who is called the Christ, do you want him delivered up, or do you want Jesus, who is called Barabbas? In fact, in verse 17, there are those that will give this scripture as, are you choosing Jesus called Barabbas, shall I release Jesus, who is called the Christ? So interesting here that they cry for Barabbas. Barabbas, their choice is a sinner or the Savior. You want a criminal, or do you want Christ? Do you want the guilty, or do you want the innocent? Do you want the flesh, or do you want the spirit? And you know, that's the question that we're asked today. Do you want Christ, or do you want the world? Do you want what you've been living after, which is the epitome of everything that is worldly? Or do you want Jesus Christ as Savior? You see, it is the choice. It always comes down to a choice between our sin or Savior. You know, whatever sin that is leading you as a person. Now, the irony and the hypocrisy are those, they were accusing Jesus of sedition. Remember, they brought him up and they said, oh, he tells people not to pay taxes and he says that he's a king in competition to Caesar. Caesar is Lord, Caesar is king. What they're accusing Jesus of and demanding death for, they're crying out for the release of Barabbas, who is guilty of, he's on death row for sedition. They're saying, release this one who's been accused and condemned and who's on death row for sedition. Release him and then crucify Jesus for his so-called sedition. You see, it's a kangaroo court. They've really already decided. They're just using Pilate to fulfill their will. And Pilate, knowing that Jesus is innocent, and notice what he's doing, he's letting the people decide for him.
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14: 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Whether you're stuck in traffic on the H1, washing the dishes, or picking up the KK from practice, we are so happy you're joining us for today's message. 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But enough about us. 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
15: And whenever the king consulted them, watch this, in any matter requiring wisdom and balanced judgment, he found them 10 times more capable than any of the magicians and the enchanters in his entire region. They were found to be 10 times better. Say it with me now. 10 times better. Everybody, 10 times better. One more time. 10 times better. I believe with all of my heart that if you honor God with the life that he gave you, he can make you 10 times better than what you are today. In Jesus' name. Amen? All right. Now, one of the most important things is you have to read your Bible. You have to read your Bible. Because if you know the Word, and the Word is hidden in your heart, the Bible says, I will not sin against you. Psalm 119:11. I've hidden your Word in my heart that I might not sin against you. So if I know the Word in my heart, I'm not going to do things that I normally would be have the propensity to do when before I came to Christ, right? So number one, read. Everybody, number two, simple. I got more points to this. Number two, pray. Pray every day. Don't just pray for your food. Pray every day. Pray in the Spirit. Come on, pray in tongues if you already have that gift. If you haven't been baptized with the Holy Spirit, come back in 2 weeks and we'll baptize you in the Holy Spirit. I don't have time tonight, okay? I don't have time tonight. But ask the Lord while you're driving home. Lord, just fill me with your Spirit. Fill me with the Holy Spirit to overflow. What does it mean to be baptized in the Holy Spirit? Well, first of all, get water baptized. Come on, somebody. You got to get water baptized, okay? We don't do children, okay? We don't do little babies like, oh, little sprinkle. No, we don't do that. What we do is we take people who have made the decision to follow Christ and we water baptize them. To get water baptized, to be immersed in water and to be dead to your old self, right? Coming out of the grave. So number one, pray. Number two, read your Bible. Number three, get baptized. Number four, get baptized with the Holy Spirit. Okay? Because if you are able to be filled with the Spirit, what does it mean to be baptized with the Holy Spirit? Okay, how about this then? Okay, there you have a water cup. Okay? And the water cup is filled to that. And then you have a spout. Ooh, all my art skills coming back to me. Okay. And all the water comes into the water cup. And then all of a sudden, you're always under the spout, this is where the water comes out. But you're over here, ain't no water coming over here. So you got to get your cup and put it under the cup, under the spout. That's why environments are very, very important. And so now all of a sudden, you are overflowing. The water is overflowing. It's overflowing. It's spilling all over. Because why? Because this is your heart. And when you are under the spout, God is filling you up. And now all of a sudden, right, you're getting baptized. You are being inundated with the Holy Spirit. And the Holy Spirit is a symbol of water, it's oil, it's fire. Whenever you read in the Bible, water, oil, fire, wine. Water, oil, fire, wine. Say it with me. Water, fire, wine. Somebody said foil. I said oil. Let's do it again. Water, oil, fire, wine. Water, oil, fire, wine. That's the presence of the Holy Spirit. But I'm going to share with you, with the time that I have left with you, really quickly, what I want to share with you is how to experience favor with others. The Bible tells us in Luke chapter 2, verse 52, that Jesus grew in wisdom and in stature, watch this online, and in favor with God and with all the people. Favor with God and favor with people. Some people have favor with people, but no favor with God. No bueno. No bueno. Some people think they have favor with God, but have no favor with people. Okay? Or they might. Okay? Maybe your technique is wrong. Okay? Maybe you're a little abrasive. Maybe you got to read How to Win Friends and Influence People. Maybe you got to be nicer. Maybe you got to be humble. You know what I'm saying? All that stuff. But I want to talk to you about how to have favor with people, not just with God. Okay? Now listen. Worship team, don't get antsy. Huh? I know you guys are like, when I turn, when are we coming back up? I see you guys all moving around. Throwing me off over here. Okay, you ready? How do we do this? Number one, write this down. Stick to your values. Stick to godly values. Stick to values. because the way that I was raised might be different from godly values or godly principles. The culture that I came from could be different. So at the end of the day, the Word of God trumps any other value that I have because my values come from the Word of God. Can I get an amen? So when you realize that God is for you, God's on your side, but look at what Daniel did. Daniel resolved not to defile himself. Daniel said, we're not eating that. Daniel said, we're not putting that in our body. Daniel said, I'm not. And God honored him and gave him favor. And God, and before he went to Babylon, he was a nice Jewish boy. A nice Jewish boy in Jerusalem. And a good Jewish boy. But when he went to Babylon, God gives him the unique ability to interpret dreams and see visions. And that happened after he went to Babylon. After he went to Babylon. Not before Babylon, but after Babylon. And so God began to give him all of this. And when you hang on to your values and you stand firm, and when they're telling you to do something that you don't think the Lord wants you to do, if they're getting you to give in, if all these different things, do not do it. Stand your ground. Don't be lukewarm. Don't be gray. Come on, you gotta stand firm on the values that God gave you. And God will honor you. I promise you, He will honor you. If you honor Him, He will honor you. And people will respect you. They'll respect you. And they might mock you or make fun of you in the beginning, but they will respect you in the end, in Jesus' name. Amen. Look at what the Bible says, that Daniel purposed in his heart in the New King James Version. He purposed in his heart. And when you realize that, number one, that you stick to your values, because your values are very, very important. Don't let your values change with the crowd that you're in. My values, I have different values when I'm with these guys. When I'm with these people, I have these values. And what are you doing? You're just becoming a chameleon like everybody else, right? In this generation, this is the Daniel generation, in my opinion. This is the generation that is being, I'll call the word indoctrinated just the same way, but we're not going to Babylon. Babylon's already here. What do I mean by that? The world system is trying to get you through probably the number one way is this, is to get you indoctrinated to think like the

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3: Loyalty is so important. Loyalty. It's in my DNA, said Kendrick Lamar. You think I don't know Kendrick? Oh, look at him, dropping Kendrick. Listen to this. Proverbs chapter 3, verse 3 to 4 says this: never let loyalty and kindness leave you. Loyalty and kindness leave you. Tie them around your neck as a reminder. Write them deep within your heart. Then you will find favor with both God and people. Look at the word favor again. And then you will earn a good reputation. You know how important it is to have a good reputation. I'd rather have a great reputation than money in the bank. Because money can't buy reputation. No. Money can only corrupt it. Okay? Well, it's the love of money, though. It's the love of money. And that's called greed. The love of money, not money. The love of money. It's called greed. And when you understand that when you stay loyal and kind, and when the Bible says that basically that you let your yes be yes and your no, no. In fact, Matthew chapter 5, verse 36 to 37, to anybody here who's a people pleaser, anybody here who's wishy-washy, anybody here that calls in sick and you know you're not sick, you know what I'm talking about? That kind of, for you, listen what Jesus said. He says, nor shall you swear by your head, because you cannot make one hair white or black. But let your yes be yes and your no, no. For whatever is more than these is from the evil one. In other words, if you said yes, mean yes. If you said no, mean then it's no. And if you made a mistake, go back and say, I made a mistake. I should have said yes, or maybe you should have said no. Okay? So now, listen to this. When you are set apart for God, it's called sanctification. Fancy words. I dropped fancy words on you tonight because I know you can handle it. Okay? I said propitiation. I'm not trying to be Einstein over here. I'm just trying to help you out. Okay? I use the word atonement. Okay? I use the word sacrifice. And I just used the word sanctification. Anybody know what that means? Sanctification. Somebody that's not a leader. Sanctification. Like, not a leader right now on the young adults, because some of you heard me say this already plenty times. Anybody know the word sanctification? Okay, I'll do it. Yo, you do? What is it? Well, very, very, very, very true. It's also set apart, which is also holy unto the Lord. You are set apart. You are sanctified. Sanctified means set apart. Sometimes you watch these worship words, and a lot of them have good theology in it. And some of them, they're okay. Okay? And when you understand that you are sanctified, you are holy unto the Lord, and you are set apart for God. Everybody say, I'm set apart. Everybody say, I'm set apart. Say sanctified. Say sanctification. You are set apart and sanctified unto the Lord. And when you are sanctified unto God, you belong to Him. And when you realize that you are not your own, you belong to the Lord, that it changes your perspective on how you live, where you live, who you date, who you marry, because you are set apart unto the Lord. Can I get an amen?
4: Amen.
3: All right. I think, can I come back again another Tuesday? You know why? Because this is the age, like, we can narrow it in. You're all heading for a career, or you're in one right now. You're all headed for college or in college right now. That's a good group. I don't want to speak to youth kids, okay? Because they're too ADD. Like, I gotta like do like a whole song and dance to get their attention. I'm not doing that. Anyway. But here's what I think.

0: to be sanctified, set apart for God. For me, I was set apart, and I'm gonna just tell you guys right now, when I was 21 and separated, and my daughter's mom left, I waited for 3 years, and probably 1 year too long. I waited for 3 years for her to change her mind and come back. Can I tell you, at 21, from 21 to 25, I had zero sex. I didn't sleep with anybody. Come on. I didn't sleep with anybody. No. All this. All this. Okay. All this. Because you know why? Because you know why? Because I was set apart. I was set apart. And I'm just telling you this. I'm just telling you this. Because I knew that being set apart and sanctified was unto the Lord. That I was holy unto the Lord. And I was waiting for someone who had set themselves apart for me. Okay? All right. And so, when you understand that, that favor comes when you stick to your values. Favor comes when you are loyal and kind. Favor comes because you have a good reputation. As a matter of fact, the richest man in the world, one of them, Warren Buffett, said this: it takes 20 years to build a reputation and 5 minutes to ruin it. Think about that. One bad mistake, lack of wisdom. What were you thinking? And then all of a sudden, all that hard work, and now you got to rebuild your reputation. All of that, right? So reputation is so important. Here's number three. Number three, write this down. For favor with people and man, with God, and God and man. Number three, speak words of life. Speak words of life. Right now, we're speaking too negative. We're saying things that what comes out of your mouth, you end up believing in your mind. I'll never get a job. Good, you won't. I'll never find a godly man. Absolutely, you won't. Keep saying that. Ride that pony. I'll never find... There's hardly any godly young single girls in the church. Wow. Think about this. People like me never buy a house. You won't. And the Bible says death and life are in the power of the tongue. The Bible says you are ensnared by the words of your mouth. What comes out of your mouth is going to either help you or hurt you. Because what comes out of your mouth flows out of your heart. Your heart is connected to the brain in Jewish thought. The heart and the brain are the same thing. Okay? So when you speak more positive things, you're speaking life. You're speaking health over your life. You're using the right words. This is not just positive mental attitude, although that does work. This is actually taking the word of God, because when you get into trouble and the enemy is attacking you and your mind and your brain and you're having these crazy thoughts about hurting yourself, what are you going to do? You have to not say what he's saying to you. You have to take the word of God, which is a two-edged sword, and the word comes out of your mouth. Out of your mouth. Out of your mouth. Like, you can't throw the Bible at the devil, but you can throw the word of God at the devil. So when you feel rejected, when you feel disrespected, when you feel lonely, when you feel like you're unloved, when you feel all these emotions and they're all real, I want you to know that you have to have the Bible in your mouth, because when you say it and you'll find those verses, you will build yourself up and you will cancel what the enemy, Satan, our adversary, is trying to do in your life. Okay? All right. Here's number four. And here's the last one, and the worship team can come up. Thank you, worship team. Give them a hand, everybody. Appreciate them. You guys are awesome. Here's number four. Number four. Set a godly example. You want favor with people. You don't have to please them, but you're doing your best to have an excellent attitude. Daniel and his friends were 10 times better because they stood their ground, they honored God, they were set apart for him, and they carried themselves with excellence. Not mediocrity. They were not average. They were not your average Jewish boys. They were not your average followers of Yahweh. They were next level. But you know what? They all had broken hearts when they were taken to Babylon. They all lost family members in fires and in war. And God still allowed them to go there, and he took them there. And can I tell you the great thing about Daniel? Watch this. This is the kingdom, right? North kingdom gone to Assyria. They're called the lost tribes of Israel. We don't know where they are. They've all intermarried with the Kazakhstans and the Armenians and Ukrainians and Russians, and they've all, the blood is thinned out. We know that. And what happened was the Assyrians came and took them, and they were the northern Israel tribes were the most wicked and evil anyway. But Judah and Benjamin, the other two tribes, stayed loyal to God the best way that they could. But still, it wasn't good enough. And so the Lord allows the temple to be destroyed, and he takes them there. And Daniel, Shadrach, Meshach, and Abednego were so good. So good. And they would be thrown into the fire. The fiery furnace. Like they burned. Where you get gold out of. You melt the gold. They put three of them, Shadrach, Meshach, and Abednego, in the fiery furnace. God rescues them. It's an incredible story. But the great thing about Daniel was, watch this. Daniel is like a magi. Remember the magi that came from Babylon to offer gold, frankincense, and myrrh to the baby Jesus? They were magi. They were a combination of wisdom, astronomy, all of this, all put into one. Daniel was like that. They were envoys. They were representatives of a king. Daniel was so good that there would be four different kingdom changes, regime changes from one empire to the next. And guess who is the advisor to all of those kingdoms? Daniel. Daniel. They want Daniel. They didn't agree with Daniel's God. They had their own gods. But man, there was something about Daniel that they could not let go. And I believe for every person in this room, this could be the same for you. It is uncommon favor. Listen to this. You will have an uncommon advantage over people. That other people, you will have favor. Like, it doesn't mean that you're going to get promoted tomorrow. It doesn't mean that you're going to crack the starting lineup. That's all on you. That's your hard work. But it's also the favor and blessing of God that goes along with that. Because you know why? Because there's only things that you can do. And when you do what only you can do, and then God comes in and does what he can do, that's where you boom. That's where you go next level. All right. I'm going to bring it to an end because I feel like I'm doing a seminar right now. But anyway, here's what I know. This young adults ministry under Becca and Elijah and the incredible team that they have here, I'm telling you right now, I really believe that you can change society. You can influence culture. You can bring change, godly change, like nobody else's business. And I'm telling you, this building will be full. This room will be full by next year. Absolutely full. Full with people just like you. With people just like you. So let's bow our heads and pray. Heavenly Father, we come before you today. And we thank you, Lord God, that you have brought us here for such a time as this. That, Lord, that you have given us favor with you, Lord God, but we pray that we would have favor with people as well. And Father, I pray, Lord God, for every person here tonight, that as they are contemplating what it means to be set apart, to be sanctified for the atonement with the blood, to be paid for by our Lord and Savior Jesus Christ, who was the lamb or the ram in the thicket, and who took our sins and took our place, Father, that we would grasp that, that we would grasp that, and it would change us. It would change the way we think, the way we live, and the things we say. And so, Lord, we just want to honor you tonight. We give you all the praise, the glory, for all that you've done in the name of Jesus. And everybody said, Amen.
1: Hey everybody, this is Mike. Thank you so much for listening in. If you felt God tugging on your heart while you were listening to this, I want to lead you in a prayer of surrender that gives your life to Jesus. It's the same prayer that I prayed when I was 21 years old and walked into a church for the very first time in a very long time when I gave my life to the Lord. It's the same prayer that I lead people in every single weekend at our church. Hundreds, if not thousands, every single year pray this prayer to surrender their life to God. And if you want to surrender your life to Jesus today, if you want to make a change, if you want Him to come into your heart, change you from the inside out, do a work in you that only He can do, that you've tried before, that you can't do it on your own, that if you want to give Him your life, and if you want to make Him your Savior and your Lord, then I want to lead you in this prayer. So if that's you, I just want you to hitchhike off of my voice and repeat these prayers and receive it into your heart. And He's going to come into your life and change you from the inside out and make you different from this moment on. So He's not going to make everything perfect for you, but He's going to walk you through every valley and every summit of your life, because He's the God of the hills and the valleys. So if that's you today, I want you to repeat this prayer after me to surrender your life to Jesus. Say, "Dear Jesus, today I give you my life. Thank you for dying on the cross and shedding your blood that washes my sins as white as snow. I also thank you that when I die, I'll be in your presence for all eternity. But while I'm here, be my strength for today and my hope for tomorrow, my ever-present help in my time of need. You're my God and I'm your child. The old is past, the new has begun. I'm a new creation in Christ Jesus, created to serve you and to bring you glory. Thank you for what you've done. When I read the Bible, may it come alive. May your Holy Spirit speak to me. When I spend time in prayer, may I sense your presence and even hear your voice. Thank you for loving me just as I am. Thank you for my new life. In Jesus' name I pray. Amen." Well, congratulations. If you prayed that prayer, let me tell you what just happened. Number one, you've been forgiven of all of your sins, everything that you've ever done. Secondly, He's prepared a place for you in heaven that when you die, your last breath on earth will be your first breath in heaven, and you'll be with Him for all eternity. But He has a plan, a purpose, a calling, and a destiny for your life, something greater than you ever expected could ever happen to you if you keep walking with Him. So don't pull back. Just keep walking forward. Don't let the devil distract you. Don't let life distract you. Receive the words that God gave you and keep on walking with Him, and your life will never be the same. But you got to do something. He does all the work, but there's something that you have to do as well. So what's next? If you're already connected in a church here on Oahu, then man, get into that church like never before. Serve, belong, grow. That's what you got to do. But if you're connected to a church, let them know that you gave your life to God, whatever church that is. Doesn't have to be Inspire. A lot of great churches, all kinds of sizes. That's perfect for you in the state of Hawaii. Secondly, you got to get yourself on a Bible. I like paper Bibles, but you also got to download the Bible app. Go to YouVersion.com, download the YouVersion Bible. My wife has an app on that. You know, she's got a devotion called Perfectly You. I've got one called the Pound for Pound Principle. Pick anyone. Just get consistent with the Word of God. Spend time in prayer. Tell your pastor you gave your life to Jesus. Or if you don't even go to a church, find one. If you need one, come to Inspire. If you got one closer to you, go there. I don't care where you go. Just go somewhere. Get rooted and grounded in the Word of God, a Bible preaching, Holy Spirit believing kind of church. May the Lord bless you. God bless you. Thank you.
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9: From the Ma'alama Media News Center, I'm Chaz Antai. Two people are safe after a small plane crashed off Molokai. Officials say the single-engine aircraft went down about 2 miles west of Kalaupapa Airport late Monday morning. The two men were able to get out of the plane and make their way to shore on their own. They were later airlifted to a lookout, evaluated by medics, and taken to a hospital for further checks. The extent of any injuries is not clear as the incident remains under investigation. A new Hawaii law is looking to curb corporate influence in elections but faces hurdles. Governor Josh Green recently signed the measure which restricts corporations from spending money on political races or ballot issues. The law aims to reduce so-called dark money and restore public trust in the democratic process. This news report is brought to you by Timothy's Sandwich Shop. Hey, couple A, Timothy's is open 7 days a week, 9 a.m. to 8 p.m. Mostly sunny with some showers today. Highs in the low 80s, northeasterly winds 15 to 20.
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12: One of the things I can tell you between now and the return of the Lord is there's a tremendous value attached in God's economy for perseverance. The book of Revelation, all those churches that are addressed at the beginning of the book, the one consistent thing they're told is to overcome. The book of Revelation is written for overcomers. And overcoming presupposes opposition and resistance and all those things. I'm not saying it's fun, but there are very few things that require discipline that are fun, but they're mostly worthwhile. So let's determine to be overcomers.
11: 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That's 855-577-2255. We're so glad you're here to listen. Today's program is part one of Pastor Alan's message called, What is Ahead? Lightning.
12: We've been talking about what's ahead, big picture. I think we all know what we're looking forward to is the return of the King. Jesus is coming back. You know, I like the Christian holidays. I like to celebrate his arrival in time, the incarnation when he was born in Bethlehem. I love to celebrate Easter with his resurrection and his triumph over death. And Satan and the kingdom of darkness, but I very much look forward to his return as a triumphant king to rule and reign in the earth. And between where we are and his return, the Bible gives us a good bit of information in a similar fashion to what Jesus did with his disciples as they approached Jerusalem that last time with him prior to his arrest and his suffering. He told them what would happen in very clear terms. And it was just beyond them. It was more than they could accept. It was more than they could process. Even as they lived through it, it didn't seem to register in their consciousness what Jesus had told them. It was only after the fact that they could assimilate it all. Too much pressure, too much stress, too many emotions. There was just a whole array from disappointment and despair to fear. And I think between where we are now and when Jesus returns, there will be an array of emotions. But I think it would be much to our best interest to pay attention to what the scripture tells us about that season. And so that's been the purpose of this short study, is what's ahead of us. The title for this session, I chose lightning. Amen. There's a verse I would read to you. It's Matthew 24:7. This is Jesus' most lengthy prophetic discourse. And he is talking about the end of the age and his return. And he says, as lightning that comes from the east is visible even in the west, so will be the coming of the Son of Man. Seemed more relevant to me. If you live in Middle Tennessee, we've had some storms the last couple of nights. Kathy and I lost about 12 trees. What night? Monday night? Tuesday night? Tuesday night? Powerful winds. I didn't hear the wind. I was awakened by the lightning even before I heard the thunder. And so that verse has been kind of resonating in my heart for a day or two. You know, lightning is very visible in a dark sky. And when Jesus said, and it was his words, as lightning that comes from the east is visible even in the west, so it will be at the coming of the Son of Man. The lightning, the light of the arrival of the King will be so much more visible because of the contrast of the intense darkness. And I think what we have to understand, what I'm trying to process in my own heart, is to stay aware and focused and attentive upon what the light is doing in the earth and not give my heart to the darkness. I don't mean for deeds of darkness. I just don't want my emotions captured by the darkness. I don't want my thoughts captured by the darkness. I want to stay fully invested in what God is doing in the earth. And the visibility of Jesus' return will be in stark contrast to the gross darkness that will cover the earth. So as the darkness grows more intense, know this, the light will shine that much more brightly. It will make it that much more visible. It's just, this verse is an image of Jesus returning, very visible against the deep darkness. Lightning is an unexpected expression of tremendous power and energy. Jesus is not coming back as some vulnerable baby in a stable. He's coming back as a conquering king. In fact, the book of Revelation is the presentation of God's judgment upon the Gentile nations. Jesus is coming back as the judge of all the earth. I pulled together just a handful of passages that provide for us some description of this season that will precede Jesus' return. And I thought it was worth just to kind of help set a tone a bit for that. You know what I find? We tend to build our perspectives on the end of the age. What's going to happen between now and Jesus' return? And we get pretty locked in on that. You know, this is how I believe. What do you believe? I know, because you come pepper me with questions. And the truth is, I could argue one of several positions with a good deal of authority from Scripture. It isn't quite as clear to me. I think the components are pretty clear to me, but their exact ordering is not as clear to me. And intellectually, I'm okay with that. A couple of things I would just perhaps offer you as an observation. You know, if you were determined to be on the first load out of here and you'd have no imagination of anything else. For the record, I went out on the first load up. Right? You're like, I don't want to go through the tribulation just to prove I was right. On the other hand, you know, if you're determined that, you know, there's that early airlift and nothing else matters, my caution to you is if you allow that to capture your heart fully, it could keep you from cultivating the character to persevere and overcome. Amen. And please don't do that. You know, I've heard too many people making presentations around this, talking about God wouldn't allow his bride to suffer, or he wouldn't allow his And I appreciate the sentiment, and I'm not really prepared to pick the argument because I could argue more than one position. But that's a very difficult message to deliver to the Nigerian Christians today, or the Christians in Ukraine, or the Christians in Tehran, or the Christians in China, truthfully, to most of the Christians on planet Earth tonight. We happen to live in one of those places where we have great freedom and liberty and opportunity and all sorts of protections. And while they seem to be deteriorating a bit around us, we still enjoy them. And so don't build a theology that is primarily centered in comfort and convenience. Tell the Lord you're willing to do whatever is necessary to fulfill your assignment for Him. Amen. We're willing to do difficult. And on the other end of the spectrum, you know, if you're determined that you've got to ride this thing all the way to the end, sometimes it can lead you to kind of a defeatist attitude. Well, everything's going to get worse and worse and darker, and there's nothing I can do about it. It's just biblical, and we've just got to watch it happen. And I think that's equally destructive. Because in the midst of the darkness, we have to hold out the light. We have to extend the truth. We have to spend ourselves in the pursuit of the kingdom of God. Let your will be done. Let your kingdom come and your will be done now. And so whichever of those positions you adopt and the extremes and all around them, what you want to ultimately do is let the Spirit of God lead you. Amen, Pastor Allen. So do not come after service and ask me if I'm pre-bid or post. I pulled a handful of scriptures. I'm not going to dwell on them, but I think they're helpful to give us some insight into the world prior to Jesus' return. And my objective really, as I've already alluded to, is to help us be prepared. I want to be prepared. Jesus worked so diligently to prepare the disciples. Best definition I ever heard of servant leadership came from a business person, actually, who became a Christian later in life. And they used Jesus as their example. They said the best servant leader isn't the one that gets coffee for everyone, but it's a person who's willing to get a cup of coffee for anyone. And he said, Jesus didn't get the disciples together and say, what do you think we should do? How are we going to work this out? He got the disciples together and said, this is what's going to happen. I'm going to Jerusalem and this is what's going to happen. And they argued with him. They were pretty adamant about it. And he said, get behind me, Satan. Do you remember the narrative? Jesus gave them the agenda, and then he did everything in his power to help them get across the finish line. He washed their feet. He had the Last Supper with them. He took them to Gethsemane and said, pray with me. He said to them at the Last Supper, I've prayed for you that your faith wouldn't fail. He found them on Resurrection Day while they're hiding, terrified, out of their minds, overcome with shame and guilt and fear. And he began a process of restoration. Jesus didn't ask them to set the agenda. But then once he had established the agenda, he did everything in his power to help them get across the finish line. That's the best understanding I know. That's what I believe we have to do in our generation. It's not up to us to redefine the game plan. That's been given to us. But having established that and accepted that, that we want to help everybody we can get across the finish line. So just some quick, really kind of hors d'oeuvres. Luke 18:8, Jesus said, when the Son of Man comes, will he find faith on the earth? It's a very sobering question. And it's in the context of a conversation about the end of the age. Will he find faith on the earth? If you ask me for a criteria around that, he's describing a season where there's faith under great pressure. There are times it's easier to be a faithful Christ follower. You know, in English, it's not quite as clear, but faith and faithful are, you can't be a Christ follower filled with faith unless you're a faithful Christ follower. You don't separate the two. How do you give expression to your faith? By being faithful. It's not complicated. And when Jesus said, will there be any faithful people here? He's telling us there's going to be some really significant pressure. Look at Luke 17. These are both in Luke. So Jesus, again, he said, just as it was in the days of Noah, so also will be in the days of the Son of Man. Noah was a preacher of righteousness. He preached for 40 years while he built the ark, and nobody responded. I can tell you as a professional Christian, that would be discouraging. And there's a parallel. Jesus said it'll be like that in the time. So there's going to be pressure on your faith. I don't tell you that to get discouraged. Doesn't even cause me to want to back up. It kind of excites, let's go. You see, the closer we get to the end, the more aware Satan and all of his kingdom know that their time is running short. And there's an urgency that comes to them.
13: a desperation that comes to them. They have failed in their agenda and their objective. And he's not going to supplant Jesus. He isn't going to be the object of worship, with the exception of that very brief period of time when the Antichrist occupies that space. And so there'll be this desperation that comes in the kingdom of darkness. And if we have the privilege of being the generation that meets the return of the Lord, we'll have to face some of that. Hallelujah, that the Lord would count you worthy for that. God counted Noah worthy of being a building a boat in the middle of a field. Counted his sons worthy of cleaning a lot of stalls.
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14: 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Some of my favorite verses that Paul wrote, a bit of devotional time, and then some place to journal. The goal is to be changed. We want to be transformed by the Word of God and not just informed by it. Saul of Tarsus, a hero of mine, I got to know him as the Apostle Paul, an unrelenting advocate for Jesus in the face of unyielding persecution. 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
11: 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Now, let's get back to Pastor Allen with his message called What is Ahead? Lightning. Tune in tomorrow to hear part two.
13: Luke 10. We get another clue about this season and time. Jesus told them the harvest is plentiful, but the workers are few. Ask the Lord of the harvest, therefore, to send out workers into his harvest field. There's going to be a great harvest. Jesus said it. The harvest fields will be ripe. They'll be white with the harvest. It'll be abundantly clear that there's an opportunity for harvest, but there's not going to be an abundance of workers. Well, if you're working in an abundance harvest with limited workers, what do you know about that equation? Well, you might get weary. It'd be easy to get weary. There's more to do than you think you can get to. You'll need supernatural help and supernatural strength. Let's go. Amen. Let's go. This isn't just about you and me and a sinner's prayer and a dip in a pool and then wait to hear the trumpet blast. When we raised our hands to accept Jesus as Lord of our lives and we yielded ourselves to him, it means we accepted the assignments that he brings to us. It's no longer my time and my life and my resources, or I serve at the pleasure of the King. What an exciting way to invest your days. There's nothing that you will give to the Lord that he won't multiply back to you. Amen. Start to build you. That's a learned response. It's not intuitive. Our carnal nature is the opposite of that. Learn to honor the Lord. Practice being generous with your time, with your attention, with your resources. Find ways to do that. Listen to people that you'd be tempted to brush off. Pray for people when it would be easier just to walk past the invitation. Begin to practice that in an intentional, purposeful way. Don't draw attention to it. It's not necessary. The Lord will notice. And if you and I will choose to honor him, he will find you trustworthy and he will multiply your opportunities. He will multiply things that you didn't even know were a possibility. You don't have to find a parade and run to the front of the parade and say, look what I did. You'd be willing to serve the Lord in all those places that seem insignificant, then God will bring promotion to you. Whether he brings the promotion in time or he waits till eternity, promotion is coming. God is so faithful. God is so faithful. And if you're walking through a hard season and it's demanding of you attention and sacrifice, and you feel like nobody notices, God notices. And don't you grow weary. Turn down the volume on those accusing voices or those condemning voices or those voices that are telling you you're wasting your time or your sacrifice. You're not. It's not lost on the Lord. Luke chapter 12. Jesus again, understand this. If he says you have to understand this, it's not easily understood. If the owner of the house had known at what hour the thief was coming, he wouldn't have let his house be broken into. No duh. If the thief, you know, sent you a text and said, I'll be there at 11:58 p.m. I mean, my friend Smith and Wesson and I would be waiting for them. But he said, that's not how that works. But he said, you also must be ready because the Son of Man will come in an hour when you don't expect him. I'm intrigued by Christians that are determined they know when to expect him. I mean, Jesus couldn't have been more clear. Just as a thief comes at the unexpected time, if he didn't come at an unexpected time, he wouldn't be a thief. He'd be a friend coming to borrow something. The thief comes to steal that which he doesn't belong to him. And Jesus used that analogy and he said, you must be ready because the Son of Man will come when you don't expect him. So there's an unexpected arrival component to this. So for all the signs we have and all the indicators we have, how can you be surprised? Let me ask you this. Do you think Peter and James and John and the Marys, do you think they were surprised by what happened to Jesus? Amen. I promise. The magnitude of it, the starkness of it, it was illogical to them. How could a man who could raise the dead or walk on the water, how could he be taken captive? They'd seen him walk through angry mobs unharmed. They'd seen him speak to the wind and the waves, and they grew still and silent. Why would he be threatened by any angry mob in the streets of the city of Jerusalem? It was unthinkable to them that he could be arrested and tortured and suffer. And I think a part of what we'll have to walk through are things that will stretch our credulity. We're already seeing that. I would have never believed, if you'd have told me a few years ago that we would have educated people, people with advanced degrees from celebrated universities that would stand in public and tell us that biological sex is confusing, I would have said, there's just no way. I mean, I grew up in the fields of Middle Tennessee. And when I was a boy, there were still a lot of people whose educations had been a little light, but those old farmers were never confused by that. Something is happening amongst us. I would have never believed it possible that school boards would tolerate smut in our schools. And then when they were challenged on it, they would try to say to us that we were advocating for book banning. What nonsense. We're advocating for age-appropriate learning. We don't sell cigarettes in kindergartens. Those aren't complicated conversations. They make them. They're deceitful and deceptive in their responses. And so I believe between where we are and the end of the age, we will see things that are even more perplexing. And you'll need the truth of God's word and the guidance of the Spirit of God to help you maintain your orientation, your balance, your compass points, and you'll need one another. It's why we need community. You don't have to have a church building and a large collection of Christians in order to find your way into the kingdom of God. The Spirit of God can help you do that alone even. But you need one another to maintain your momentum into maturity. That is so biblical. So for all the people who say, you know, I don't need other Christians, or you're right. You don't need them to find your way into the kingdom, but you need them to grow up in the Lord. One last verse, well, maybe two or three or four. Matthew 25, while they were on the way to buy the oil, it's the parable of the virgins waiting on the bridegroom. The bridegroom arrived and the virgins who were ready went in with him to the wedding banquet and the door was shut. And later the others who came, the ones who didn't have the oil, they weren't prepared for the arrival of the bridegroom. They're awaiting the arrival of the bridegroom. They're anticipating the arrival of the bridegroom. They have kept themselves to be prepared to meet the bridegroom, but they weren't fully prepared. Sir, they said, open the door for us. But the reply came, I tell you the truth. And you know what's coming next is going to be startling, right? I tell you the truth, I don't know you. Now here's Jesus' counsel to us. This is Jesus' application, not Alan's. Therefore, keep watch, because you don't know the day or the hour. You don't know. So what are you going to, if you meet somebody and they know the day, what do you know? You know they don't know. All right, don't argue with them. It isn't helpful. Just smile and say, well, thank you. And then turn around and run the other direction. Okay? Just be at peace. Don't get all torqued up. I don't know what they're thinking. They're not. I'll give you one more passage to help. It's really this whole description of the season. Revelation 7, one of the elders said to me, these in the white robes, who are they? And where do they come from? That's the question that the elder puts to John. This intrigues me. John uses this more than once in the book of Revelation. His wisdom. The elder says to him, who are these people in these white robes? And John answers, sir, you know. I don't know, he said. But you know. You don't have to be the smartest person in the room. Sometimes I know I frustrate people. They'll ask me a question and I'll say, I don't know. And you know why I say that? Because I don't know. And I'm just okay. I'm still learning. You know, I might know later, but right now I don't know. We were doing interviews some years ago for something. We were interviewing some children. I think it was for a capital campaign. And one little girl's, Kathy was helping, and a little girl looked at her and she said, you know, Miss Kathy, can you tell me what questions you're going to ask me? Because I don't know everything yet. And I feel like that. We don't have to have that burden. John said, sir, you know. And this was the answer the elder gave him. These are they who have come out of the great tribulation. They've washed their robes and made them white in the blood of the Lamb. Martyrs. One of the things I can tell you between now and the return of the Lord is there's a tremendous value attached in God's economy for perseverance. The book of Revelation, all those churches that are addressed at the beginning of the book, the one consistent thing they're told is to overcome. The book of Revelation is written for overcomers. Amen. And overcoming presupposes opposition and resistance and all those things. I'm not saying it's fun, but there are very few things that require discipline that are fun, but they're mostly worthwhile. So let's determine to be overcomers. Now, this list of events associated with Jesus' return, I've been working on this for more than one session. We are going to finish it. So buckle up. The first part you have in your notes is just a reiteration, a recapitulation of what we've already talked about. My best counsel for you is to let the Holy Spirit focus your attention on what He wants to show you. It's not so much about having a perfect chart. Let the Holy Spirit highlight what's most relevant for you in your journey and the season that you're walking through. Because your personal season, your life stage, there's so many things that add texture to this. It's more important than a chart.
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17: The accident on the H1 westbound at Aiea has been cleared. Got a new one, though, in the Halava interchange. It's on the ramp from the H3 to the H1 westbound. If you're coming over on the H3, expect slow traffic right as you get to Halava. If you're going windward, the Pali and Likelike are okay. There was an accident, though, on the H3 at about 2:45. It's still got traffic slow, although it's improving. The slowdown extends now from the Hirano Tunnel into the valley about 2 miles.
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0: What happened after the gospel accounts of Jesus' life, ministry, death, and resurrection? Did he leave his church to fend for themselves, or did he fulfill his promise to be with them even to the end of the age? The book of Acts is a history of the early church and how the Holy Spirit continued to spread the good news of the risen Christ through the body of Christ. Pastor Darrell Skinner of Calvary Chapel Pearl Harbor presents a study in the book of Acts, next on A Chosen Generation.
1: Open your Bibles to the book of Acts, chapter 12. I'd like to talk to you about the power of prayer this morning. Here in the book of Acts, the power of prayer, we're going to see Satan's persecution against the church. We're also going to see powerful prayers engaged as God's people are called to pray. You and I are called to pray. You and I are called to minister the gospel, but in the midst of that, there's going to be persecution against us. Right now in the United States of America, we're seeing more persecution against the church through various groups and organizations. We've seen churches attacked. They tried to burn down that one church, St. John's Church, there in Washington, D.C., and so forth. In China right now, they're tearing down churches and so on. So the church is under attack across the world. We know we as Christians, even our own pro-life center was attacked by the Democratic Party in the state of Hawaii. They tried to shut us down or bankrupt us, one or the other. And they failed, fortunately. But we see these attacks against God's people and against God's work and against the Lord Jesus Christ. That's where the ultimate attack is always. It's always against Him. And Jesus warned us about that. He says that we're going to suffer persecution if we live righteously, if we proclaim righteousness. But he says, great is your reward in heaven. Paul the Apostle also writes, he says, that we'll be persecuted for not only righteousness' sake, for those that live godly will suffer persecution, he says. So it's important for us to realize this doesn't catch us unawares. We're ready for it. Now, we hate no one. We want everybody to get saved. But we see all these different factions and groups within our country and how they want to destroy our history and destroy the founding fathers, get rid of our national anthem, which is actually a hymn written by a Christian man, Francis Scott Key, and so forth. So we see these things happening. Well, how did the early church in the book of Acts deal with persecution? How are we to deal with persecution? That's the most important question in these last days. So let's pick up the understanding of this historical event. Let's go to the book of Acts chapter 11 just as a quick review. Let's pick up in verse 19. It says, "Now those who were scattered after the persecution that arose over Stephen traveled as far as Phoenicia, Cyprus, and Antioch, preaching the word to no one but the Jews only. But some of them were men from Cyprus and Cyrene, who when they had come to Antioch, spoke to the Hellenists, preaching the Lord Jesus. And the hand of the Lord was with them, and a great number believed and turned to the Lord. Then news of these things came to the ears of the church in Jerusalem, and they sent out Barnabas to go as far as Antioch." This is Antioch, Syria, third largest city in the Roman Empire. "When he came and had seen the grace of God, he was glad and encouraged them all that with purpose of heart they should continue with the Lord, for he was a good man, full of the Holy Spirit and faith. And a great many people were added to the Lord." So it says there in verse 21, it says, "And the hand of the Lord was with them, and a great number believed and turned to the Lord." And then also it says here, "A great many people were added to the Lord." So we see that a lot of people are being saved. Whenever people are being saved, lives are being discipled, Satan's going to go to work. So watch what happens. "Then Barnabas departed for Tarsus to seek Saul. And when he had found him, he brought him to Antioch. So it was that for a whole year they assembled with the church and taught a great many people, and the disciples were first called Christians in Antioch. And in those days, in these days, prophets came from Jerusalem to Antioch. Then one of them, named Agabus, stood up and showed by the Spirit that there was going to be a great famine throughout all the world, which also happened in the days of Claudius Caesar. Then the disciples, each according to his ability, determined to send relief to the brethren dwelling in Judea. This they also did and sent it to the elders by the hands of Barnabas and Saul. We know Saul is actually, his name will be, we'll read it changed to Paul, the apostle, as he ministers to Gentiles. So it's Barnabas and Saul or Paul. Now, there's a famine that takes place, and the Christians down in Jerusalem in Judea, because they're up in Syria, they said, look, man, this is a major port city. We're making all kinds of money. We've got great commerce. Let's send relief down there to to our brothers and sisters down there in Jerusalem. And then what happens is this. Now, about that time, Herod the king stretched out his hand to harass some from the church. Satan moves in political leaders, kings, presidents, prime ministers, congresses, political parties, whatever it might be. He will operate in them to come against believers in Christ. So he moved in Herod's heart to come against the church. Doesn't say the church was causing any problems, but they moved them to come against the church, moved him to come against the church. Then he killed James, the brother of John, with the sword. Whether he was pierced through or his head was cut off, he was killed with a sword. James is the first apostle that is martyred in the Bible. The first one. And he's the only one mentioned here in the book of Acts. Then he killed James, the brother of John, with a sword. And because he saw that it pleased the Jews, he proceeded further to seize Peter also. Now it was during the days of unleavened bread. So when he had arrested him, he put him in prison and delivered him to four squads of soldiers to keep him, intending to bring him before the people after Passover. So he was going to kill Peter also. He found that these Jewish non-believers in Christ were pleased that, oh, good. First we had Saul doing this job. Now Herod's going to do the job for us. Get rid of these Christians. Close down these churches, these gatherings of believers. In fact, let's put masks on them so they can't sing. Amen. You know, right now we have brothers and sisters in California. Pastors are opening their churches for worship services to find the dictates of the governor right now. They feel it's their First Amendment right to worship. Now, thank goodness our governor hasn't closed us down. We've got a handle on this pandemic. Oh, it's spreading, yes, of course, but we don't have the death ratio that's been happening in the very beginning because we weren't sure what we were dealing with, but now we know what we're dealing with, and we're dealing with it a whole lot better. And there's a lot of cases that are being found because it's spreading amongst the community. It's becoming a herd thing, which is probably good to get rid of it. But the death rate is much, much lower. When you do comparisons of the flu virus, the regular flu virus, for example, just the state of Hawaii, looking at it, we averaged

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3: There's a spiritual war that's taking place. They grabbed James, the leader of the church in Jerusalem, and they killed him with the sword. Let me tell you about James, our dear brother who gave the ultimate sacrifice unto the Lord and for our faith, so we received the faith. King Herod Agrippa, he ruled from AD 37 to AD 44, and you're going to see his death in this chapter, okay, Herod's death. You can't fight against God, by the way. Herod Agrippa, the grandson of Herod the Great, was like his forebears. He was a murderer. The Herods were Edomites, descendants of Esau. In one sense, we see Esau persecuting Jacob again, if you will. For the name James is simply another form of the name Jacob in Hebrew, or Jacob. Who is this martyred apostle James? Let's get to know him. James, the son of Zebedee, one of Jesus' 12 apostles, James' father was a fisherman. His mother, Salome, often cared for Jesus' daily needs. In lists of the 12 apostles, James and his brother John always form a group of four with two other brothers, that is Peter and his brother Andrew. The four were fishermen on the Sea of Galilee. Their call to follow Jesus is the first recorded event after the beginning of Jesus' public ministry. James is never mentioned apart from his brother John in the New Testament, even at his death. When the brothers are mentioned in the Gospels, James is always mentioned first, probably because he is the older. After the resurrection, however, John became the more prominent, probably because of his association with Peter. James was killed by Herod Agrippa, the grandson of Herod the Great, sometime between AD 42 and AD 44. So we're about 12 years into the church. The day of Pentecost, around 32 AD, and now we're at AD 42-44. So 12 years have passed as we find ourselves in Acts chapter 12. He was the first of 12 apostles to be put to death, and the only one whose martyrdom is mentioned in the New Testament. James and John must have contributed a spirited, headstrong element to Jesus' band of followers, because Jesus nicknamed these two, John and James, the Sons of Thunder. On one occasion, when a Samaritan village refused to accept Jesus, the two, James and John, asked Jesus to call down fire in revenge, as the prophet Elijah had once done. On another occasion, they earned the anger of their fellow disciples by asking if they could sit on Jesus' right hand or his left hand in glory. James was one of three disciples, Peter, James, and John, whom Jesus took along privately on three separate occasions. The three accompanied him when he healed the daughter of Jairus. They were a witness also on the Mount of Transfiguration as the Lord Jesus was transfigured. And there on that mount was also Moses and Elijah, their appearance. And they were also with him in our Lord's agony in the Garden of Gethsemane. This is James, the dear brother who was killed. I'd like to give you an understanding of Jesus warned them what was going to happen in their lives at a previous event. It's found in Matthew chapter 20, verses 20 to 28. It says, the mother of Zebedee's sons, that would be James and John, came to Jesus with her sons, kneeling down and asking something from him. And he said to her, what do you wish? She said to him, grant that these two sons of mine may sit one on your right hand, the other on the left in your kingdom. Isn't that how it is? Mom, I think you could get a

fits in. Jesus really likes you. Mom, you could pull his ear a little bit. Get us on the right side when the kingdom comes. Just, they're all thinking Jesus is going to reign and rule, not realizing, not understanding fully that he's going to die for the sins of the world on the cross. They're looking to the Messiah to reign and rule and set Israel free from its tyranny under the Roman Empire. Grant that these two sons of mine may sit, one in your right hand, the other on your left, in your kingdom. But Jesus answered and said, you do not know what you ask. Are you able to drink the cup that I am about to drink and to be baptized with the baptism that I am baptized with? They said to him, we are able. Remember, these guys are a bit impetuous, right? Wouldn't you ask the question, well, what is the cup? What is the baptism you're talking about? Give me a little more info. But they just, you know, automatic, like all of us, hey, yeah, we're able, man. Let's go. Let's move forward. So he said to them, you will indeed drink my cup and be baptized with the baptism that I'm baptized with. But sit on my right hand and my left hand is not mine to give, but it is for those for whom it is prepared by my Father. And when the ten heard it, they were greatly displeased with the two brothers, but Jesus called them to himself and said, now he's going to resolve everything right here. You know that the rulers of the Gentiles lord it over them, and those who are great exercise authority over them. Yet it shall not be so among you. But whoever desires to become great among you, let him be your servant. And whoever desires to be first among you, let him be your slave. Just as the Son of Man did not come to be served, but to serve and to give his life a ransom for many. What is this cup that they're to drink of? What is this baptism they're to be baptized with? It's the cup of death. This cup is the blood of the New Testament, of the New Covenant. Jesus is going to die a bloody death upon the cross. You too will die. And James did. As the first martyr of the church, apostle that's martyred within the church. John, on the other hand, tradition tells us that they tried to kill him by boiling him in oil, but he didn't die. And then he was cast to the Isle of Patmos, where he received the revelation of Jesus Christ. We call it the book of Revelation, of course, or the Apocalypse. That was in 95 AD. It is interesting, this baptism is the baptism of the suffering that they will go through. The cup of death and the baptism of suffering. It's important for us to realize that as a Christian, he did not promise us a rose parade. He says, if they hated me, they will hate you. This is something that we're not used to in America, but it is something we need to get used to in America, because this is what's happening right now. It's happening before our eyes. There's movement afoot of socialism, atheism, communism, fascism, and you're not part of it. In fact, you're on the opposite side of the tracks, and they don't like it. That's why they want to destroy the history of America and all these statues and everything else that's going on. All these groups that are riding the streets, they're not good groups. They're highly organized groups of people with anarchists against this nation. One nation under God. Why do they want to destroy the national anthem? Because it's a hymn written by a Christian for our nation. And Satan is at work. For you and I, we must become stronger, we must become bolder, we must stand taller, and not give in to their threats. It's important for us to make sure that we're still Christians of the book of Acts. We
We cannot compromise. We cannot roll over and give up and say, well, these are the last days. We are to fight the good fight of faith. We're to stand strong in righteousness, declaring the right ways of the Lord. Time and time again, the prophets of old, they all did the same thing. And many of them had very wicked and evil kings ruling over them. It's important for us, like these disciples, to make a stand. We find that they've arrested Peter, and he's being guarded with four squads of soldiers. He's next on the chopping block. It's not going to happen, not at this time. But he's next on the chopping block, and what's a squad? A squad is four soldiers. There's four squads. He's being guarded by 16 soldiers. Are they worried about a jailbreak or what? He's just a fisherman. He's not a soldier. He's not a warrior. He's a fisherman. But they've got him guarded with 16 soldiers. What happens? Peter was therefore kept in prison, but here's a good thing, but constant prayer was offered to God for him by the church. Constant prayer. And when Herod was about to bring him out, that night Peter was sleeping bound with two chains between two soldiers. So he's going to bring him out. He's probably going to have him executed because he likes to make the populace happy. And when Herod was about to bring him out, that night Peter was sleeping bound with two chains between two soldiers, and the guards before the door were keeping the prison. Now behold, an angel of the Lord stood by him, and a light shone in the prison, and he struck Peter on the side and raised him up, saying, "Arise quickly." And his chains fell off his hands. And the angel said to him, "Gird yourself, tie on your sandals." So he did, and he said to him, "Put on your garment and follow me." So he went out and followed him, and did not know that what was done by the angel was real, but thought he was seeing a vision. When they were past the first and the second guard posts, they came to the iron gate that leads to the city, which opened to them of its own accord. And they went out and went down one street, and immediately the angel departed from him. When Peter had come to himself, he said, "Now I know for certain that the Lord has sent his angel and has delivered me from the hand of Herod, from the expectation of the Jewish people." So when he had considered this, he came to the house of Mary, the mother of John, whose surname was Mark, who gave us the gospel according to Mark, where many were gathered together praying. And as Peter knocked at the door of the gate, a girl named Rhoda came to answer. When she recognized Peter's voice, because of her gladness, she did not open the gate, but ran in and announced that Peter stood before the gate. But they said to her, "You're beside yourself." Yet she kept insisting that it was so. So they said, "It is his angel." Now Peter continued knocking. And when they opened the door and saw him, they were astonished. Motioning to them with his hand to keep silent, he declared to them how the Lord had brought him out of the prison. And he said, "Go tell these things to James and to the brethren." And he departed and went to another place. Now this James is the half-brother of Jesus, who gave us the epistle of James. Okay? The other James was the apostle, brother of John, the beloved, who was a leader in the Jerusalem church. Now, what I'd like to bring your attention is this. They thought they had Peter in prison, but he wasn't in prison. No, it says he was in prison. I know that. But anybody that's in Christ can never be put in prison. You're already free forever and ever and ever. The true prisoners was Herod and the Roman soldiers and the Jewish unbelievers. There are prisoners of Satan. There are prisoners of the world and of the culture of the world. They were prisoners of their own flesh and their own fleshly deceptions. You're only set
free in life and eternity when you come to Jesus Christ. Amen. You can throw me in prison. You can do whatever you want, but I'm free. I'm free forever. You can kill us, but you can't kill us, can you? We live, for He lives. It's important for us to realize that we are to be brave Christians in these last days. We're to be strong Christians in these last days. We're to be proclaiming Christians in these last days. We're to be righteous Christians in these last days.

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0: Greetings and aloha. Pastor Bob with Calvary Chapel Pearl Harbor inviting you to our 23rd annual Reach 3-Day Basketball Clinic taking place at Calvary Chapel Pearl Harbor Gymnasium Thursday through Saturday, July 9th through 11th from 10 a.m. to 4 p.m. Returning again to assist with the clinic are Rick Harville, former chaplain of the LA Lakers and former player of the Harlem Globetrotters, Sharon Durham. Reach is open to boys and girls ages 9 and 17 and the registration fee is only $125. During a 3-day clinic, participants will learn the fundamentals of basketball, such as passing, dribbling, and shooting, as well as competing in many games, so Reach is for everyone. But the purpose of Reach is mentoring and sharing about spiritual life skills, such as character and respect, and to know Jesus Christ in a personal way, eternal life. If you would like more information about Reach, you can call 808-678-3994 or visit the Calvary Chapel Pearl Harbor website and click on the events link to register online. Mahalo, and I look forward to seeing you this summer on the court at Reach.
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2: It looks like the last of the West Side accidents has been cleared. There have been four so far this afternoon. The latest was at Kaahumanu, but there was also one at the H1-H2 split, keeping traffic extra slow in Pearl City. The slow H1 traffic starts now after the Hickam curve. The Moanalua slows before Kaiser. For inbound drivers, both freeways are backed up at Middle Street, and then you'll be in slow traffic to Makiki. The three windward roads are all looking good.
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12: If God speaks to you in private about something that you're doing, the best thing to do is repent in private right away. If you don't, nobody knows. If you don't, repent in private. Mark my words, you will in public. Everyone will find out, and it'll be devastating. I need to say this and listen very carefully. If you miss everything else, catch this. If you're sinning and there are no consequences, fall to your knees immediately because someone from hell is setting you up.
13: Aloha and welcome to Words of New Hope with Dr. Wayne Cordero of New Hope West in Eugene, Oregon. Yesterday, Pastor Wayne began taking us through the wives of Samson and Solomon, two very different guys who can teach us valuable lessons on how not to do life. Let's pick it up where we left off. Here's Pastor Wayne with the conclusion of the message, Unshakable Commitment.
12: Here's a question. Are you ready? Here it is. Are you able to correct yourself? Or do you need someone else to correct you all the time? K-2-3-6. Can you correct yourself? Are you self-correctable? Or do you need someone else to step in and catch you? And that's the only time you'll get corrected. I tell our young leaders at our college, if you always need somebody else to supervise you, you'll barely get out of the minimum wage category. Because someone will always have to be watching you. So they basically have to hire somebody to supervise you. On the other hand, if you can learn to supervise yourself or correct yourself if you're going off, or learn what to do to supervise yourself, you'll make twice as much. And if you'll learn to supervise others, you'll make three times as much. So the question is, can you supervise yourself? I'm going to draw something for you here. In today's social, what we call groupthink, they think that freedom in America today is doing whatever you want to do, and you should have anything you desire. And your parents or authority, especially the ones that God brings to you, they're just in the way. And as soon as we can protest enough to get them out of the way, the better. But in actuality, in the book of Exodus is the Ten Commandments. And one of the things it says is, honor your father and mother, for in doing so, it will go well with you and you'll live a long life. It's the first command with a promise. All the others don't have a promise. This one has a promise. Now, parents will put what I call guide wires. Have you heard of that? Guide wires are like what they have on trapeze or high wire acts, and it just kind of holds everything in place, like cables. So they're called guide wires. Well, when you're growing up, because we need supervision or help, because we're so new at this thing called life, there's going to be guide wires on your heart. Guide wires here to keep you stable. Because in this world that's so topsy-turvy, there's winds that are blowing and cross currents. And if you're not careful, you can get swept into a storm. So your parents will say, you need to be home by 10:30. Or whatever, you know. What? Yes, you be home. And you cannot drive more than X amount of miles. What? Yes, because that's our car and we want you to keep, and I don't want you to go to this party because those people there are demon possessed. And you cannot go on a date with this guy because he's a dork. And you cannot think, don't grumble like that. Now, all of these guide wires are put on you, and it's like sometimes we go, I just need to be free. Free from this stuff. I want to do whatever I want to. So we can't wait till we graduate. So our desire is just cut these guide wires. Just cut them so that I can now be free to do whatever I want. But you're not free. You're adrift. There's a big difference. Because you see, if you cut all of these things here, you're drifting. And now you're going to have to learn from consequences. And you'll end up like Samson, where it's taking you a lifetime of tragedy and sorrow and mistakes before you learn what you should have learned in the beginning. On the other hand, this is the desire, especially of Christian parents, and that is this. You take these external guide wires, and instead of cutting them, you take them and you internalize them. Yeah, I think that's a good idea. This one was, I don't know about that, but this one was really important, so I'm putting it here. I'm going to take it from the external into the internal. And now your heart has moral clarity. Your heart has guidelines, instructions, a conscience. And that makes you for a person of ethics. And this also develops in you something called virtue. You know what this is called? A heart of integrity. But you don't build a heart of integrity until you have internal guy wires so that there's a principle-driven life rather than whatever people say or a peer-driven life. And you develop virtue because you can correct yourself. See, in today's world, it doesn't really matter if you're right or wrong in today's groupthink. You know what really matters? If you get caught or not. That determines if you're right or wrong. Hey, if nobody catches you, what's wrong with it? So That is a lie of hell. The dangerous thing about the societal mores or the morality is that it is completely unbiblical. Well, no one catches me. In fact, did you know that in the court system now, there's a thing called factual guilt and legal guilt? If you're an attorney, you'll understand these two terms. Factual guilt is if you're really guilty, but you won't get prosecuted unless there's legal guilt. They have enough evidence to convict you. If they can't get enough evidence, you're free to go. But I was talking to an attorney who was actually representing a client that I know was guilty. I know the guy. And the guy was as guilty as sin. And so I went to the attorney who was a Christian attorney. And I said, what if your client is indeed guilty and admits it? He says, no, they don't do that. I said, well, no, he's guilty. So what do you do? He says, no, my job isn't to prove he's guilty or not. My job is to get him acquitted and get him off the hook. That's what I'm paid for. But what if he's guilty? No, he's not guilty until the court says he's guilty. But what if he is before God? It don't matter. See, that's factual guilt versus legal guilt. And if they can't prove it enough, then he's free. I thought, wow, that is absolutely nuts. Yet we grow up in that. That's just our society. So let's see what the Bible says about that. Would you like to know what the Bible says? Let's read, and I'll tell you why it is so demonic and so dangerous, this mentality, that we have to make sure that we understand the Bible. Let's read what it says in Ecclesiastes 8:11. Would you read it nice and loudly? Are you ready? Okay, I need to hear you. All right, go. Because the sentence against an evil deed is not executed quickly, therefore the hearts of the sons of men among them are given fully to do... Yeah, watch this. Because there is no immediate consequence, because a sentence against an evil deed is not executed quickly, if something doesn't slap your hand right away, if it's like, no, leave it alone, then the hearts of the sons of men aren't given to be remedied. It doesn't get better. Heart of the men, it's inclined to get more and more evil until it's fully evil, if there are no consequences. For example, let's say you steal something and there's no consequences. Nobody finds out. It's like, woo, got it for free. Well, when that happens, do you go, oh, there's no consequences. I got to stop this stuff. No, if there's no consequences and nobody finds out, what do we usually want to do? Steal more. That was easy. So we go out and do it more and we do it more. There's no consequences. That's why these big, you know, group shoplifting things went on and on and on, because there were no consequences. And so does it make them repent? No, it doesn't. It makes them more fully evil. More fully evil. So the consequences are necessary, but if you need someone to always catch you, then you're basically innocent until they catch you. But what happens to your heart? It doesn't get better. It gets duller. And it's given more fully to evil. Now, I want you to see the scheme of hell. Watch this. Satan knows the Bible pretty well. And he knows that the wages of sin is what? Death. So which means even the Bible says if you sin, there's going to be consequences. So the enemy knows that if you sin, he can let his minions from hell loose on you. Destroy your family, destroy your legacy, destroy everything like they did to Samson. But here's one of the most cunning schemes of the enemy. Here it is, listen. When you sin, his most devious scheme is not to loosen all of the consequences on you, to sick all of his minions from hell on you. No, his most cunning scheme is when we sin to withhold consequences. Why? Because he knows the Bible. And if there are no consequences, the heart of man will be fully given to evil. So, hey, Wayne's heart is only a little bit evil now. Let's just withhold consequences so it'll get fuller, more evil. And so when the minions say, let's go for him because the consequences of sin is death. No, just hold on. Yeah, but the Bible says we can go and just wreak havoc on him. No, just defer it. Why? Because when there's no consequences, he's going to become more fully evil. Just hang tight. And so the next time I do something, I steal another purse or another this or that, and they go, now, no, he's not fully there yet. Let's let his heart get fuller, more fully corrupted. And after 3 years of holding them back, now I think I can do anything because I'm invincible. And now I am right at the edge of the precipice where I don't just get a slap on the hand. I'm about to lose my reputation, my influence, my family, my marriage, my everything, even maybe my life. And now when I do it just one more time, then Satan says, now is the fullness of time. Let's bring the wages on him. And everything is gone. You understand? Listen, when God convicts you in private, repent in private. Because if you don't, he will repent in public. He will go public. If God speaks to you in private about something that you're doing, the best thing to do is repent in private right away. All I need is the Holy Ghost to tell me because I'm going to correct myself. If you don't, nobody knows. If you don't, repent in private. Mark my words, you will in public. Everyone will find out and it'll be devastating. That's what the enemy's waiting for. So that's why God gives us a conscience and a heart that has ethics on the inside and guide wires on the inside. So when something is happening, I can tell. I can tell. Now I need to say this and listen very carefully. If you miss everything else, catch this. If you're sinning and there are no consequences, fall to your knees immediately because someone from hell is setting you up. He's about to take everything you got. Ask Samson. You see, that's why I think Samson ended up in the hall of faith, because God is saying, you need to learn from this guy. He spent his whole life. You know, the price of tuition for this lesson is his whole life. So now fast forward the tape, grab the lesson, rewind the tape to where you are today. Learn it. And by the way, Solomon says the same thing. I think, got it. It's an amazing lesson. If we'll catch it, it will change your life. It'll help you so, so very much. And then some people will come to me then and say, well, how do you make wise commitments? Because I've made some pretty bad ones that I have to backtrack on. Well, here's where we come to our final point in Mark. And it says this. It talks about mountain moving faith. Are you ready? Let's read what it says about mountain moving faith. It'll come up. Go. Truly I say to you, whoever says to this mountain, be taken up and thrown into the sea, and does not doubt in his heart, but believes what he says is going to, it will be granted to him. Let's read it again, nice and loudly. Here we go. Truly I say to you, whoever says to this mountain, be taken up and thrown into the sea, number one, and does not doubt in his heart, number two, but believes what he says is going to happen, it will be. When you make commitments, you need to move mountains sometimes to keep that commitment. So you're going to need mountain moving faith. Well, where do you get this mountain moving faith? It says, anyone who says to this mountain, be taken up and cast into the sea, and number one, does not doubt in his heart. Did you know that that's a prerequisite to mountain moving faith? Well, what does that mean? It means if you're believing for something and you're about to be committed to something, but there's a doubt in your heart, you are responsible to work out the doubts in your heart about that decision. If there is any distasis, or what they call doubt in your heart, it is your responsibility to work that through. You say, you know, this guy comes and says, man, you're beautiful. I love you. Oh, that's it. I'm going to marry him. And now it's like, why? Because he said, I'm pretty. It's like, you better work out some doubts in your heart right away. If there's any doubt still lodged, maybe even the smallest doubt, do not make a commitment until you, because you are responsible to work out the doubts in your heart. Because how are you going to have mountain moving faith if there's doubts in your heart lodged somewhere deep within? So number one, if you want to have mountain moving faith, you work out the doubts in your heart. Number two, and what he says, he believes. So whatever he says, he believes. The second thing is, Are you okay with believing your own words? Can you believe what you say is going to happen, is going to come to pass? Are you a man of your word, a woman of your word, so that when I say something, it's as good as done? The Bible talks about people who make commitments and go back on them because they don't want to follow through anymore. So the Bible says this in the book of Psalms. It says, someone who makes a commitment swears to his own hurt. You know what that means? It's crazy. It means once you make a commitment, you don't go back on it, even if it means you losing some money. Let me tell you a time in Hawaii, I was going to sell our house and buy another one. And one of the staff people from the church said, oh man, we really need to buy a house and we're going to sell ours because we live so far away. Man, if we could buy this one from you, that'd be so good. And I said, you know, because you're a staff person and we're serving God together, I'll sell it to you for, and I just discounted the price way down. He said, great, that's great, we'll do it. Really, really? I said, yes, yes. Oh, great. What I didn't know is it's going to take him 2.5 years before he could buy the house. By that time, everything went up 30 to 40% in value. So in Hawaii, there was a spike. And so then about 3 years later, he comes back and says, okay, I'm ready to buy the house. And I thought, oh no, I told you this price and now it's valued at this. I'm going to be in the po house. I'm going to be done. But I said, no, because I remember that scripture. He swears to his own hurt. Did you make a commitment? Yes. Then you hang with it. And so I said, okay. I thought, oh no, I'm going to lose my pants on this one. But the cool thing was, because he's a nice Christian guy, he sold his house for more. And he said, I'll give you more because he said, you can't sell it to me for that cheap. I said, I'm going to. No, you can't. You can't. So he sold his house for more and gave me $100,000 more. And I thought, you're such a nice Christian. Oh, yeah. But I will learn to not make such quick commitments next time. So God will still honor that. But your commitment that you make, unshakable, will be the greatest force on earth. It was God's when he came to bear the cross. It gets to be ours because relationships are so precious. People of unshakable commitment. Let me tell you about a story here, and with this we close. May 22nd, 1960, there was a huge 9.5 earthquake in Chile. And Chile's across from Hawaii. And when it generated this earthquake, the tectonic plates of the earth had shifted. It formed a 37-foot wave that would hit Hilo, where I would be in ministry several years later. But it would hit this coastal town with a 37-foot wave. Well, one of the people that were there at the time is a guy in our church named Bully. Now, he wasn't a bully at all. He's a very gentle man, but that's just what we called him. And we were talking one day, and he said, I was there. I said, wow, tell me about that tsunami. Because you see, what happens is when the tectonic plates shift, it pulls the tide out because it's pulling it this way. And conversely, there's a major gargantuan wave that's formed. Well, that day happened. There were children playing on the beach, but the tide just went out, exposing all of these reefs and tide pools. 61 children would be killed in this tsunami. Why? Well, because they saw all of the tide pools and they all, about 1,000 feet of tide pools. So they just ran out onto the reefs to catch these flopping fish and look for shells, etc. And so they were out playing when a 37-foot wave came, crashed into the coast, and destroyed 500 houses. Bully said, I was working in a mill up above the town when I saw this happening. And I saw it crash in. And he said, our house was by the shore. He had just been married a short time and he had a little baby boy about a year and a half old. His name was Robbie. I ran down to my house to find my wife crying profusely, he said. I said, well, what happened? I said, well, I said, where's Robbie? Call him Robbie boy. Where's Robbie boy? And the wife said, he was sleeping in the house. But look, and scattered along the ocean's shore was the shards of broken boards and twisted corrugated iron roofing, broken glass and windows. And it was like pixie sticks just strewn on the shore. And he said, Robbie. She said, I don't know where he is. Hoping that maybe he would still be somewhere under the rubble, Bully said, I just started running like a football player on top of all of the boards and broken shards of glass and over the corrugated roofing, tearing it up, looking for, hoping to even hear a baby's crying voice. He said, I ran down what just seemed like forever, but he said about halfway down, I heard a baby crying. I ripped open some corrugated iron and he said, there was my son. Knowing that there would be a secondary wave that usually comes in these tsunamis, he said, I grabbed my son, tucked him under my arm like a football, and began running back towards my wife on top of all of these things. I said to my wife, let's go to higher ground. So they ran to the higher ground and they hugged each other because they at least were alive. Just then his wife looked down and said, Bully, look, what happened to your feet? There was a pool of blood that he was standing in. He was bleeding profusely. His wife said, look. And I said, oh, what happened, Bully? And Bully said, well, Wayne, what I didn't know was when I was running on top of all of these boards and glasses, there were screws and spikes and nails sticking up from these boards, and they were going through my feet, and they were ripping my legs as I was running. And I said, ouch. I said, didn't that hurt? And this is what he told me, and I'll never forget. He said, I was so committed to finding my son that I didn't feel any of those going through my legs. Just then I thought of our Lord. I thought, Jesus, you're so committed to us. And you took the nails in your hand and the spikes in your feet and the crown of thorns in your head. And it wasn't a sacrifice. It was because you loved us so much. You're so committed to us. The greater the commitment, the lesser the sacrifice. When you're committed to God, you're committed to His best, it's a joy to serve Him, not a sacrifice, not a chore. It's a joy. And when God asks us to do stuff, because of an unshakable commitment, everything that would have been an ordeal turns into an adventure. What could have been painful is not at all. And what would be a chore is a joy. Do you see how it changes everything in your life? And His unshakable commitment is now vested in us. And as we develop it, by correcting ourselves when He speaks in private, and by developing that faith to move mountains, by checking out the doubts, don't be launching so randomly, but we use wisdom. And then we read the men and women of the Bible, take the lessons they learn, rewind the tape to our lives, and incorporate it. You'll begin to find the greatest force in all the earth. It's called an unshakable commitment. It comes from the heart of God. It comes straight to your heart. Let's be a people of unshakable commitment. Can you say amen to that?
14: Yes.
12: Amen.
13: You have just heard the conclusion of a message entitled Unshakable Commitment by Dr. Wayne Cordero of New Hope West in Eugene, Oregon. Thank you for listening. Until next time, remember what Pastor Wayne said.
12: That's why I think Samson ended up in the Hall of Faith, because God is saying, you need to learn from this guy. He spent his whole life, you know, the price of tuition for this lesson is his whole life. So now fast forward the tape, grab the lesson, rewind the tape to where you are today. Learn it. And by the way, Solomon says the same thing. I think, got it. It's an amazing lesson. If we'll catch it, it will change your life. It'll help you so, so very much.
13: Now for Pastor Wayne and all the family at New Hope, God bless you and have a great day in the Lord.
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14: The drive to the windward side is good on all three highways. There is a new accident on the windward side. It's at Mokapu Boulevard and North Kalaheo. If you're going up the coast, Kamehameha Highway, fine today from the roundabout all the way to Turtle Bay. It's clear to the east after Ke'eamoku. To the west side, the usual slowdowns to Halava and then slow H1 traffic to the split. We do have one accident on the west side. It's NIA at the ramp from the Wanalua Freeway to Kamehameha Highway westbound.
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23: 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The following message was recorded during one of our Sunday morning worship services. Let's listen in as Pastor Scott Custer shares God's word with us in the first part of a message entitled 38 Wonders Number 5E. God gives me access to his peace.
22: It wasn't very long ago that I woke up to a sound many of you will be familiar with in the middle of the night. Dad! Dad! I open up one eye and I see two of my children embracing each other, going, "We're scared!" Now, in the moment, I was actually happy to see them hugging, because that's better than what they usually do, which is bickering and fighting. But I was still confused. I'm like, what are you scared of? Realizing that the odds of them both having a nightmare at the same time are pretty low. I said, "The wind!" "The wind? Yeah, the wind is scary." Now, apparently, the wind comes and hits our house at a an angle such it either goes over the roof around the house, I'm not sure, maybe it collides on the backside right outside the girl's window with this constant howl or whistle. It isn't the most pleasant sound, and I guess when you're a young child, it's very easy to get scared of the sound. Now, despite my explanation of such early in the morning, they refused to leave and go back to their bed. So I got to get up with them and walk back to their rooms, bemoaning the interruption in my night of peace. And even there, I wasn't allowed to leave the room for some time as I continued to assure them, it's just wind. It took a long time to convince them that the wind is not scary. It makes a sound, but that's all it is. It's just a sound. The wind can't get you. The wind's not out to hurt you. The wind's not out to harm you. It can't even get inside. It's not a danger. It's not a threat. The wind is just wind. You can calm down. You can go to sleep. The girls were completely safe in their beds, in their rooms, in their house, and yet they were worried. They had this fear, this great fear that the wind was out to get them, and that noisy wind was robbing them and me of a night of peace. We go to great lengths to have peace. We pray for it, we protest for it, we fight for it, and once we have it, we do everything we can to protect it. Peace is a sweet thing. Peace is important to us. We relish times of peace. Last week, my wife Fiona posted this little video on social media that I think also several of us can relate to.
0: Can you hear that? All my kids are sleeping.
22: Oh, peace is precious. All four kids sleeping in an afternoon. It was pretty special. But what is peace? For most people, peace is a when-then kind of thing. When the kids finally go back to school, then I will have peace. When I get to go on my vacation, then I will have peace. You know, when I'm finally out on my own, then I will have peace. When the treaty is signed, then we'll have peace. Once we defeat the enemy, then we'll have peace. Once I get over this illness, once I'm through this divorce, once I survive the layoffs, once I have more money, then I will have peace. Most of our human focus when it comes to peace is focused on the future. We expect that we will have peace in the future when our circumstances change. When we don't feel at peace, we blame our circumstances, right? The kids are just too exhausting. The job is too demanding. The traffic too crazy. The parents are too restricting. The bills too many. And so we postpone our peace. We say in the future, when circumstances change, then we will have peace. But what if your circumstances don't change? Or, what if your circumstances actually get worse? What happens to your peace? Where do you get it from then? Where is your peace? This morning we're continuing in our series called 38 Wonders in One Moment, where we watch, you know, that intro video most weeks that reminds us of these 38 things that God gives us the moment we believe, the moment we put our faith in Christ, the moment we walk through this door that he has opened to us by his death and resurrection. When we trust Christ is our Savior, we go through this door and we have access to God. Right? That's the wonder that we've been camping out on since Easter. We have access to God through Christ. Now, what does that mean that we have access to him? We've talked about we have access to his love, his grace, his faithfulness. And today we're going to talk about that we have access to his peace. That the moment I believe in God, God gives me access to himself. He's waiting on the other side of the door. He has gifts to give us, and one of those gifts is his peace. If you have a Bible, we'll be jumping around a little bit today, but I'm going to start off in the book of John, in John chapter 14. Now, this chapter takes place in Jesus' final day with his disciples, the one right before he goes to the cross. And John, who was there, wrote this stuff down for us so that we can know what did Jesus say at that meal. And right before Jesus goes to the cross, he's told his disciples something very distressing. He is leaving them. He is going to go away. Their circumstances are about to change dramatically. Of course, the disciples do what we would all start doing. They immediately start to worry. So Jesus goes on to tell them, don't worry, I'm not leaving you for good. One day I will come back. I will gather you and all the followers, and we'll spend eternity together. He tells them that he's going to send them the Comforter in his absence. That's the Holy Spirit, who's going to teach them and help them and guide them. Nonetheless, they're still a little freaked out. They're still very anxious. Yeah, but Jesus, you're leaving. So, Jesus, recognizing they still have this anxiety, they still have this worry, they lack peace, he offers them a gift. In John 14, verse 27, Jesus says this, "Peace I leave with you. My peace I give you. I do not give to you as the world gives. Do not let your hearts be troubled, and do not be afraid." So Jesus gives them the gift of his peace. Now, this isn't the promise that one day he's going to come back. That's separate. He already told them that. This is a peace that is a real-time, in-the-moment offer to them. They can have his peace now, in the midst of all these changes, in the midst of all the turmoil and their anxiety and their trouble. They can have peace. Now, this isn't just any old peace. This is actually his peace. He says, "My peace I give to you." Jesus isn't offering us a gift card to peace that he's purchased online, that you can go get some peace if you need it. You can order on Amazon, a couple days, it'll show up. No, this is his personal peace. He has gone to his personal reserve, the stash that the Son of God has access to, which is infinite. And he's bringing forward rich peace from that resource. And he's giving it to his followers. And this is a special kind of peace. Think about the moment that Jesus is in right here when he's thinking about his disciples. In just a few hours, Jesus is going to be betrayed by one of his closest followers. In just a few hours, Jesus is going to be arrested by armed soldiers. In just a few hours, Jesus is going to be interrogated. He's going to be accused. He's going to be beaten. He's going to be whipped, mocked, tortured, and crucified. In a few hours, Jesus is going to be dead. Yet on the edge of that, on the precipice of these torturous moments, what have to be the most difficult things.

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3: To be tortured, and almost all of them executed, for preaching about a resurrected Messiah. Things were about to get tough for them too. Jesus even goes on to say it. In chapters 15 and 16, here's just a few excerpts. He says, "You are not of this world. I chose you out of the world, and therefore the world hates you. Now if they persecuted me, they will also persecute you. They will put you out of the synagogues. Indeed, the hour is coming when whoever kills you will think he is offering a service to God. And they will do these things because they have not known the Father nor me. But I have said these things to you that when their hour comes, you may remember that I told them to you." Notice what Jesus is saying. He tells them peace and then tells them, hey, this stuff's all coming your way. That seems so opposite of what we would expect, because we tend to think of peace as circumstances. Jesus is saying, no, these circumstances are coming, but I'm not giving you my peace so that you can change your circumstances. I'm giving you my peace so that you can endure the circumstances that are coming. He's not saying just think positive and everything will go away. That'll take care of all your problems. No, it's a peace, a real peace that endures difficult times. He knows hard times are coming for his disciples. So he's offering them the best thing he can, what they need, his peace. Peace I leave with you, my peace I give you. I do not give you as the world gives. Do not let your hearts be troubled and do not be afraid. See, the peace that Jesus gives is different from the peace that the world gives. The world says you can have peace when your circumstances change. Jesus says you can have peace even when they don't. The world says here is peace and you can have it once this thing is through. Jesus offers you peace through this thing. The world says you can experience contentment only when you change your circumstances. Jesus says you can experience contentment in the midst of your circumstances. And when Jesus first appears to his disciples, he's resurrected, he's shown himself only to a couple of the ladies. They've gone back and they've told the disciples about it. They're all gathered in the room, they're freaking out, what is going on? And Luke records this. He says, as they, the disciples, were talking about these things, the resurrection, Jesus himself stood among them, and what does he say? Peace to you. They're experiencing chaos, and Jesus offers them peace. A more modern translation might be, guys, chill. It's okay. Remember the peace that I gave you, my peace. You see, another way to think of this is that the peace of God is calmness. His peace is calmness. Peace is not freedom from problems, but the gift of calmness during problems. He's a very present help in times of trouble, in the middle of loss, in the middle of anger, in the middle of pain, in the middle of suffering, in the middle of death. Jesus offers us hope and peace in the middle. He gives us calmness during the chaos. And this wasn't just a one-time gift for those 12 followers who were there. That's the best news. This is a gift for all his followers. For anyone who trusts in Christ instantly gains access to the peace of God, the peace of Christ. That's why the Apostle Paul wrote to the Philippian church, who weren't in the room when Jesus gave away his peace. He says this, "Do not be anxious about anything. But in every situation, by prayer and petition, with thanksgiving, present your requests to God. And the peace of God, which transcends all understanding, will guard your hearts and your minds in Christ Jesus." He then writes almost the exact same thing to the Colossian church. In Colossians 3:15, he says, "Let the peace of Christ rule in your hearts, since as members of one body you were called to peace, and be thankful." You and I, we have access to the peace of Christ as well, even though we weren't in that room.

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14: 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Pat is an author, teacher, and international speaker in the area of Christian apologetics, the defense of the Christian faith, from Babylonian creation myths to ancient flood legends. Cultures across the Near East preserve strikingly similar stories. In this episode, we investigate the archaeological discoveries, and we will compare these records with the biblical account of Noah and show how theology, purpose, and moral meaning set Genesis apart. Discover today why these ancient tablets strengthen confidence in the historical foundation of the Bible. Today, we will begin a two-part discussion around these archaeological discoveries. 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
15: Joining me on the broadcast is Dr. Joseph Holden, author, pastor, and co-founder of Veritas International University, and Dr. Patrick Zukeran, author, pastor, and founder of Evidence and Answers, and a doctoral student in VIU's School of Archaeology. It's great to have you on, gentlemen.
16: Hey, always great to be with you, Brian and Joe.
17: 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Looking forward to our time together.
15: Well, we're in a series on archaeology in the Bible. And to help us in the conversation, we're using Dr. Holden and Dr. Geisler's book, The Popular Handbook of Archaeology in the Bible, as our guide. We encourage you to get a copy for further insight on the topics we're covering. As we progress through the top biblical archaeological discoveries, we're using four D's to guide our discussions. First is the discovery, what and where the item was found. Second, the description of the item, its physical characteristics and what it reveals. Third, its dwelling, the context and historical setting it is found in the Bible. And finally, its denotation, its significance, what it tells us about the Bible's reliability. Last week, we looked at Nebuchadnezzar and the Persian kings. If you missed the broadcast, check it out. Today, we're continuing our discussion of the top biblical archaeological discoveries by looking at one creation myth and a few flood

0: accounts. Joe, before we jump into those myths and the flood accounts, I thought we could just begin by giving some background on why a literal flood is important for us to believe in. Whether we take a global or regional perspective, as a lot of Christians have different viewpoints on that, but why is this flood narrative important to the Christian faith?
1: Well, for the Christian believers, you have a faith that is known as a historic Christian faith because it's rooted in history. It's rooted in real events and real people and real governments and real geography. And that's why it's so important. God never uses mythology to communicate his truth. And if the flood account wasn't historical and literal, you'd have to ask what else in scripture is mythological or non-literal as well. And that would open a Pandora's box as to what is historical and what is not historical and literal. And for example, to eliminate the literalness of Noah's flood would actually call into question the Noahic covenant that God promised he would never flood the globe again with a flood destroying all life, animal and human life. He made that promise, so that would be called into question. And the key thing to remember is much of the doctrine and the promises of God flow out of real history. So if you take away the historical bedrock from which those doctrines flow, you have really destroyed the veracity of the doctrine itself. And to just make it very plain and simple for our listeners, there's never been a case that somebody has shown that the Bible has used in mythology to communicate scripture or contradict real geography or real people or events. There's simply nothing in the record that seems to point to a contradiction. So we give the flood account the benefit of the doubt. It should be seen as literal. In fact, when you go through the book of Genesis and other books of the Bible that mention the flood, you see the Old Testament talking about Noah's history, generation, genealogy, nations that came from him. These aren't words of mythology. These are words of actual history. They're based in reality. Even the New Testament considers both Noah and the flood historical. If you look at Matthew 24, when Jesus was on his Olivet discourse talking to a few of his disciples, in Hebrews chapter 11, 1 Peter 3, 2 Peter 2, you find that flood is being introduced and it's being mixed with theology. But Brian, I think that the big thing we need to remember, at least from a Near Eastern studies model, is that we have to understand the direction of myth. You see, the direction of myth is such that if something is historical, it can, over time, collect some mythological elements to it. Some of its religion might creep into that historical event over time. We also know that if something is mythological, it can become more mythological over time. But what we never, ever see in the historical record, if something is mythology, it becomes more believable, more simple, more historical over time. You see, the direction of myth is such that when Moses penned these first five books of the Bible, especially Genesis, talking about the flood, it is more simple, more natural, more believable than the earlier mythology. So what that tells us is Genesis and Moses did not depend on those earlier flood myths or creation myths to talk in the book of Genesis, that he is actually giving you a more simpler and historical source. Because if Moses was depending on those earlier sources of the flood and the creation, Moses' account would be more sensational than those earlier accounts. So understanding the direction of myth, that it doesn't get more simpler and historical, it gets more mythological over time, helps us to eliminate anything that would suggest that the flood was not literal and historical.
0: Great answer. And we're going to explore this myth versus history or myth versus reality even more here in a moment. But Pat, I thought we could set the stage by giving our listeners an example of something that's very much a creation myth. And then we'll explore what separates a myth from history in a moment. But let's just begin with a document called the Enuma Elish. And many of our listeners may not be familiar with this, so I'm hoping you could shed light and help them understand what a creation myth would look like, and then we'll have Joe kind of parse that a little bit, how we separate a myth from the biblical record. So what is the Enuma Elish?
2: Yes, Brian, the Enuma Elish is perhaps the oldest written creation account that we have discovered. It dates to the second millennium BC, before the fall of Sumer. So about 1750 BC, it's a Babylonian and Assyrian creation account. It's written in Akkadian, and it means when on high. And part of it was discovered in the Assyrian king Ashurbanipal's collection there, discovered in Nineveh. Seven tablets were published in 1876 by the archaeologist George Smith. And there's a couple versions. There's an Egyptian version and a Mesopotamian version. The Egyptian account was written centuries before Abraham, and the Mesopotamian account, most archaeologists will date till after Abraham. But basically, the story teaches that Abzu, the god of the abyss, and his wife Tiamat, the mother of all creation, give birth to a generation of gods. But these gods argue and fight with each other, and Abzu and Tiamat, you know, get irritated by their constant arguing, decide to wipe them out because they're making too much noise here. But one of the gods, Marduk, who becomes the god of Babylon, Marduk arises as the champion of these younger gods, and he defeats Abzu and then battles Tiamat. And in that battle, he fires a arrow into her belly and blows her up. And Marduk creates the physical universe from the remains of Tiamat. And one of her sons, Kingu, is upset and he leads a rebellion against Marduk. Marduk slays Kingu and creates humanity from the blood of Kingu. And so mankind is made from clay and is made alive with the blood of the slain god. And mankind is created to serve the gods. They do the work that the gods don't want to do, digging canals, farming, providing food, making statues and temples for the gods to live in. And so that's why humanity is created. Now, you know, one of the things I was learning in high school and college is that this is where the Genesis account comes from. And I'm sure a lot of your listeners are wondering about that. And that's something I'm sure Joe will address shortly.
0: Great answer, and fascinating, you know, that discovered in Nineveh, seven tablets. There's an Egyptian and a Mesopotamian version of this. But what we clearly get from your explanation, Pat, is that this is mythological in its nature. So, Joe, let's unpack that a little bit. You know, how can we separate a myth such as what Pat just described from the biblical record? Are there key things we should be paying attention to in these narratives?
1: Well, you have to get into knowing what is said in the ancient documents. Compare Genesis to these earlier flood accounts or creation accounts. And you have to compare them. And some people have falsely concluded, based on some superficial similarities, that they each are tied to each other, or that one, like Genesis, is dependent upon an earlier myth, like the Enuma Elish or the Gilgamesh epic or whatever creation or flood account that you're analyzing. But there are various hinge points that you need to recognize that are different. You can't just base your conclusion on the similarities. You have to look at the significant differences as well. And there are literally a handful of reasons and topics or aspects of any literature that you can look at. First of all, you can look at the worldviews. And when you compare the worldviews of these Mesopotamian accounts and Moses' account, you see that the worldviews are opposed to each other. The Mesopotamian record reveals a polytheistic or henotheistic worldview, worshiping one main god among many other gods and their religious culture. Unlike Genesis, which portrays a monotheistic religious environment. And in the former view, with the Mesopotamian culture, you have gods that are arbitrary. They're selfish. They're unduly concerned with their own desires. They're at war with each other and so forth. But the later in Genesis depicts a Lord that is holy and righteous, uncompromising, unchanging, and he's concerned for the people and his creation. And then not only is there worldview issues, you look at the focus of the divine characters is different. The focus of the Mesopotamian gods in these accounts, they realize that they have a need for man. In other words, the gods become hungry because there's no more sacrifices or offerings given to these gods. And in Genesis, you find that the message is man is to realize it's his need for God. And without him, we're prone to wickedness and selfish desires. But not only is their worldview and the focus of the divine characters are different, there is also the fact that the worldview progression is opposed to myth accounts when we read Genesis. You know, the Mesopotamian accounts start with a positive view of existence, and mankind originally is dysfunctional and in need of organization, but steadily progresses to a state that becomes better than it originally was, and ultimately the end game is to achieve divine immortality. Whereas in Genesis, man was originally created good, he fell in the garden, he steadily becomes worse, and is in need of a savior. He's in need of God, ultimately. And then what happens in the end? Noah's rebuked. He doesn't achieve divine immortality and worshiped as a god, as the former views would say. So the whole approach is totally different. Even the reasons for the flood are different. And this all comes with looking at the two documents, comparing them side for side. You know, one reason for the Mesopotamian account is man becomes too numerous on the earth and makes too much noise, and therefore he needs to deal with mankind, so to speak. Whereas, unlike these Mesopotamian stories, Genesis makes it clear that the reason for the flood was due to man's wicked character and immoral actions that had to be dealt with. And then again, just to remind you, lastly, the direction of myth. Myth can become more mythological over time. History can become and accrue elements of mythology over time, but what we don't see is myth becoming more historical sounding over time. And that historical sound in Genesis shows you that there is not a direct link between those earlier myth stories. So, Brian, you just got to get into the text, look at the differences, and compare those significant differences, and not get sucked into the similarities of the stories themselves.
0: Yeah, so what we find is that there really is a clear difference between myth and the biblical historical account. So far what we've done is we've used a creation myth to allow our listeners to understand the difference between a myth and a biblical historical narrative. So with that, myths aside now, let's move to the flood accounts. And the first one that most people know, Pat, this discovery of the Epic of Gilgamesh. So first of all, where was this or these fragments, this Epic of Gilgamesh discovered, and what do they tell us specifically about the flood account?
2: Yeah, Brian, you know, it's interesting that there are numerous flood accounts in many parts of the world, adding to, as Joe was saying, the historical background that indeed a worldwide flood did occur. And the Gilgamesh Epic is perhaps the oldest flood account that we have that's been written. And it's basically the Mesopotamian flood story there. It dates to, many think, about 2600 BC from the Sumerian tradition. And fragments were discovered at Megiddo there in 1950, so not too long ago. Fragments of 12 tablets were found also throughout the Near East. And they're found in Assyria, Babylonian, and Hittite territories. And so this flood account was well known throughout Mesopotamia. And in this particular story, Gilgamesh is the hero, but he's kind of a troublemaker, a womanizing kind of guy. And so Now, the gods are frustrated with him, and so they create a rival named Enkidu. And Enkidu attempts to thwart the plans of Gilgamesh, but there's a confrontation, and the two wrestle with each other in combat, and Gilgamesh wins. But in the process, the two become good friends. And so the goddess Ishtar wants to now seduce Gilgamesh, but he rejects her advances. And so in anger, she inflicts his friend Enkidu with a mortal illness, and he dies. So Gilgamesh, seeking out immortality, fearing his own death, seeks an immortal named Utnapishtim. Now say that 10 times.
0: Yeah.
2: And asks him how to attain immortality. And Utnapishtim tells Gilgamesh the flood story and how he attained immortality. And in this story, it tells us that the gods sought to destroy the earth. Mankind had gotten too numerous and irritated the gods, and they decided to wipe them out. But one man, Utnapishtim, ruled as a king and high priest of Shurapak, and was told to abandon everything, tear down his house, and build a ship. And he was also ordered to take the seed of all living things on the ship with him. And so the gods sent rain for several days and nights, and the earth flooded. And as the waters subsided, the ship came to rest on Mount Nisr. And on the seventh day, he let out a dove, but it came back because it found no resting place. Then he sent out a swallow, and it returned. But then he released a raven, who did not return, for it had found solid ground. And after disembarking, Utnapishtim offered sacrifice on a sacred mountain, and for his deed, he was granted immortal life. But he seemed too much of evil and sorrow, and he encourages Gilgamesh to abandon his quest for eternal life and live a happy life. And once again, many of your listeners may be wondering and saying, well, is this where Moses got his flood account from? But there's some remarkable differences here, which Joe is going to point out.
0: Yeah, and Pat, I really think your explanation was really good. And not only did you tell us where it was discovered in 1950, but you gave us some similarities that, as you pointed out earlier, that if you're sitting in your high school class or a college class, these two quote-unquote myths, the biblical myth, quote-unquote, and the Epic of Gilgamesh, are often compared. But we know that there are definite differences. So, Joe, can you discuss some of these differences and why the biblical account really is a superior, more historical account than what we find in the Epic of Gilgamesh?
1: Absolutely. The similarities are somewhat obvious, that there was a core historical story, but it's in these differences that we see in the literature that really allows Genesis to rise above the pack in its natural historical context. The first difference is theological. It's monotheism versus the Mesopotamian polytheism. You see, Genesis presents a single sovereign creator, Yahweh, acting with moral purpose. That is his action. That is his goal. Whereas the Epic of Gilgamesh features a pantheon of gods who act on impulse, fear, and all this hunger for sacrifices, and they put these demands upon mankind. It is very different. One is polytheistic, the other is monotheistic, one God. And then there's the reason for the flood. We see in Genesis the flood is brought about because of man's wickedness, his corruption, his violent behavior. Humanity is falling apart in a moral sense. Whereas in the Epic of Gilgamesh, the gods are trying to destroy humans because they're too noisy and they're multiplying too fast and there's too many of them and so forth. And they're preventing the gods from sleeping. So they're more angry, they're irritable, they're selfish in a way, and they're not dealing with moral issues. They're dealing with their own comfort issues in Gilgamesh. But not only that, there's a third reason. The flood hero and motivation of the accounts of the flood, Noah is chosen for his righteousness. He brings his family and his animals with him to repopulate the earth. But when you look at Utnapishtim, he is chosen by one god named Ea to survive and is later granted immortality, unlike Noah, who was rebuked. So the whole flood hero and the motivation of the flood is completely different. Even the flood details, the duration of the details, the arc dimensions and so forth are all different as well. In Noah's Ark, we had a certain measurement, 300 by 50 by 30 cubits, is a functional, stable, rectangular, three-decked ship. Whereas in Utnapishtim's boat, it's a perfect cube, seven stories high with a roof. In fact, people have done studies to see how this square cube boat would act under turbulent circumstances that mimic a flood condition. And all it does is spin around and fall apart. So the arc dimensions was the one that survived. It was built in such a way that even modern shipbuilders today had to take notice and replicate those types of ratios and dimensions. The duration of the flood. In Genesis, it lasts roughly a year. In Gilgamesh, the storm lasts only 6 days and seven nights. Big difference there. Then you have the birds. Noah sends out a raven and a dove. Utnapishtim sends out a dove, a swallow, and a raven. And so there are these differences that can't fly under the radar, lest we think that everything is identical, and they're not. Even the theology of the covenant, the moral contrast, we could just go on and on. God promised never to destroy the world, as I mentioned earlier, through a flood again. Whereas in Gilgamesh, the gods are distressed, and one god regretted the destruction, but there is no lasting covenant of peace. They're just after their own selfish fulfillment. And this stands in big contrast. Ultimately, we see Christ going to the cross. The Father sends the Son, and he gives of himself for the people. Big difference in the character, the details, and the hinge points of the flood narrative.
0: Well, thanks for that descriptive difference there. That was great, Joe. Appreciate it.
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17: It was called, you can look this up. It was called the population bomb. He said in his book, in 15 years, England would cease to exist because of overpopulation. And the United States would be so crowded from coast to coast, it would be as crowded as Calcutta, India in 15 years. Do you know when he wrote this? This was in the 60s. And people started panicking. like people do, right? Have a brain. Don't listen to the media. They're not your friend. It is run by other people that hates our country. Have a brain and logic and pray to the Lord. Just like COVID, everyone, I mean, a lot of people was freaking out. And we still got COVID. My wife has COVID right now. That's why she's not here. But why panic? I never noticed when panicking helps anything. They always tell you stay calm, right? And what did everyone do? They started panicking. Why not just eat good food, exercise? They didn't say nothing, hardly anything about that. They just said stay inside, indoors. Oh, that's real healthy. Yeah, stay indoors. That's real healthy. All the air, you know, it's good area. No. No, you get so many things in your house that's not good. I would say get outside. When I had COVID, that's what we do. Stayed in the yard and just soak up the sun, sweat, do something, walk around, exercise. Yeah. But a lot of people panicked. A lot of people was living in fear. But you know why? It's because the Midianites. You ever heard of the Midianites? This is the Midianites. The media. Mainstream media. If you listen to a lot of mainstream media, they're going to make it sound like Israel's the bad guy, right? If you're not sure, come, I'll meet with you. It'll take me about maybe 40 minutes. I'll take an hour and a half if you give me an hour and a half. I'll explain to you this Bible answer man guy. I thought, this guy seems so smart. I mean, he knows the Bible real well. But I thought, his history lesson was so ignorant. Was so ignorant. I hope he hears me. It was just ignorant. It's so easy to find out these facts. Anyway, I don't want to go down that road. The population bomb. In 15 years, England would cease to exist. But these are the educated people. I tell you what, if this guy was still alive, I'd tell him to his face, you are an idiot. You are so dumb. What you said was so ignorant. In fact, not only did it not happen, the opposite happened. You caused a lot of problems. Maybe he was not trying to cause problems. I don't know. I don't know his heart. I don't know what he believed. But he caused a lot of panic. You know, they started, it still exists today, but they changed the name. Because it's, you know, kind of bad reputation, yeah. But they changed, it's still around today, this thing called ZPG. Anybody remember that? My age people? What? Zero population growth. This was, people panicked when this came out. This was big. All the schools, all the hippie type people. They're all saying this population, oh, too much. Oh, we cannot have babies. That's, and you know what happened? You know what was the result of this, right? Abortion. I'm not saying that's what this guy wanted, but that's what the devil wanted, right? Do you want to know right now? We're not even populating enough to keep our country alive. Not only did this not happen, this is in the 60s. You know, back then, our population growth was way more than it is now. Do you know right now in our country, the population growth is 1.7? It's like this. I'm a human. I need to have two humans because I'm going to die, right? So if I only have one, that's just even. We're not going nowhere. When I die, I get one human left to replace me. I got to have two for it to grow. Common sense. You know, got to go to Punta Hole or anything. Even Farrington students. Like, you understand what I'm saying, right, Judith?
19: Yes, sir.
17: Yeah. Even Farrington students understand this. Even Wine, I understand. They don't care, but they understand because they're populating like crazy out there. Anyway. I love it when I see big families. I wish I could have more children. I wish I could have 10. You know what I can't, well, I guess the older you get more irritated about things, right? When people say, you know what, yeah, we want to get married, but we don't want to have children right away. Why? Why, are they a problem? Don't get married then. You get married, have children. If you can't have, you can't have. You know, that's one thing. You're trying to have children, you can't have. But if you can have children and you don't want to have children, don't get married. Because that's one of the reasons you're getting married. Multiply and replenish the earth. Now, if you're not married, don't be replenishing the earth yet, okay? Wait till you get married. But they said, oh man, our country's gonna be overpopulated. You remember that, right? When everyone thought, yeah, I was at the tail end of that in my days, but we still was taught a little bit of that. And I thought when I went through Utah, man, we drove for 300 miles. I don't even see anything. Hey, try drive through Nebraska from Omaha to Denver. You probably come across two humans. Well, that's an exaggeration, but it's pretty flat and desolate. I mean, man, okay, New York City is crowded in that one little area, but there's a whole lot more. This country, in fact, do you know you could fit, I think, all the world's population in Colorado and make it like Calcutta? And this overpopulation thing was ridiculous. This guy was an idiot, and he's Stanford, PhD. That's why I'm not impressed with PhDs, because they're guys like this. They give them a bad name. So he said in his book, this overpopulation, ZPG, zero population growth. They were saying if something doesn't change, the country is going to be destroyed. The world is going downhill. We need to do something now. And you know what now? We got a problem. Not enough population growth. No workers. Not enough people that do all the jobs. That's the reason why they're allowing, one of the reasons, they're allowing everybody to come up through the borders. They know. They don't care if you're illegal or not. They really don't. They want people here to do the jobs. That's just a fact. The U.S. birth rate has declined for six straight years and 19% since 2007. 19%. Do you know China used to have a rule in like 1970 or 60 or something? Maybe around this time, because maybe they read the book. And so, you know, they said you can only have one baby, one child. Do you know what happened? When people started having girls, then they got rid of them. They either aborted them or they sent them away to orphanages. And you could, if you was a missionary, you could have all these orphanages with lots of girls. Because you could only have one. They wanted a male. They wanted an heir. So now you know what happened? A lot of males, hardly any females. It's a problem. See, now what, they changed that law. So you can have three now. They want more children. Like China, the U.S. birth rate is now well below the replacement rate, which is 2.1%. I don't know how you get 0.1% of a human, but, you know, I guess it's statistics got to work out. So it needs to be 2.1. You know what's our country now? 1.6. You know, that's dangerously low. You know what is in China? 1.3. It doesn't take very many years. And you know some of the Middle Eastern countries, some of these Muslim countries who do not do abortion and they do not believe in homosexuality. In fact, some of these people that are in favor of Hamas and the Palestinians, you go to Gaza and you as a homosexual, they kill you. They don't tolerate it much. In fact, there's these some progressive liberals that were Jewish. One of them got stabbed 32 times by a Palestinian. And when people say, well, the Palestinians are innocent, they voted for Hamas, 80-something percent. And the civilians in Gaza did half of the atrocities. Some of the worst brutal murders were done by civilians in Gaza. And then people say, but it's like a prison. They turned Gaza over to the Palestinians, completely turned it over. They have no access to it, to go in there and run things. Hamas runs it. You say, what about the West Bank? The West Bank, the people in the West Bank come to Israel, the Israel side. They can come there and work. But the Israelis cannot go into the West Bank. You see the news, how they slant things? They make it like it's a... I've been there, trust me, it's not like that. They're irritated because they got to come through, and it's not a wall, it's a fence, they have checkpoints, because they used to do suicide bombings. You can't blame we would do the same thing if we had neighbors coming in blowing us up. We'd put checkpoints and we do it in airports. What do we complain about that? I like seeing those things because I want to be in the plane and be confident that no one has a bomb in there. I like seeing that. I like them to be thorough. Just don't try to fly without an ID. I did that one time. They check you pretty strictly. So some of these countries, you know, let me read one. Nigeria, 5.1 growth rate. Pakistan, 6.6. No, I'm sorry. Nigeria was 6.4. 6.4, 6.6. That's their birth rate.

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3: Denominations that teach that we are. We are not. It's clear in Scripture. We are not under the law. You say, well, what is the law for? The law had a purpose, is a schoolmaster, to teach us that we're sinners. You can't keep it. Even the legalist can't keep it. In fact, legalism is going to make people arrogant, prideful. Then it's going to make them discouraged because they know in their heart they can't keep it. It's not a good idea. This one person had said something like this: I want to keep the law because I want to be holy. The way to be holy is to be close to Jesus. And if you say you're not under the law, that doesn't make you a rebel, because we are not lawless or rebellious. We are under the authority of Jesus Christ. It's not the law, it's Jesus. That's why he says you're complete in him. Paul got accused by the legalists of speaking out against the law, speaking out against Moses, speaking out against the temple. But all he was saying was that now that you have received Jesus Christ, you're complete in him. It's like this: if a woman was married to a husband, and then that husband dies, and she marries another husband, who in their right mind would say that she's still under the authority of that husband? Now, Paul uses that same illustration, basically, about that. Another thing is, if you were sentenced to do 20 years, let's say the judge said he gave you open 20 years you have to serve, and then after the second year, you died. They're going to keep your dead body in jail. Does the law have any jurisdiction over someone who's dead? No. And that's what Paul says. We are dead in Christ. We are buried with him in baptism unto death. So we're raised a new creature. A dead person, the law has no jurisdiction over someone who's dead. So we are not under the law. And then, or people that are legalists would just want to add something to it. And maybe even with the right motives. If you can think way back into the beginning of the Bible, who was a legalist? Had a legalistic tendency. Eve. Maybe Adam. So you remember when the serpent came into the garden? He came into the garden, and then he told Eve, can you eat of any of the trees of the garden? She goes, yeah, but except this one, we cannot eat of it. What else did she say? Neither can we touch it. Why did she say that? Probably because Adam told her that. He didn't want her to eat it, so he said, in fact, don't even touch it. Because he's thinking, if she doesn't touch it, if she doesn't even touch the tree, she's not going to eat the fruit. So it's even more safer, right? That's sometimes what we do, and it's a mistake. Sometimes we have all these extra things. We tell people, this music is wrong, this dressing is wrong.
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9: The three R's of personal revival are remember, repent, and repeat.
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9: If you want to see revival, do revival-like things. Do the things that you used to do again. Don't wait for some emotion to overtake you. Just start doing those practical things, and you will in time see personal revival in your life. This is-

0: A musical instrument sounds beautiful when it's in tune, but over time, the strings loosen and the notes go flat. But with a little attention and the right adjustments, it can be restored to the perfect pitch. Today on A New Beginning, Pastor Greg Laurie shows us how the same is true in our spiritual lives. When we drift out of sync with God, we're not lost. We just need to be retuned. We're in Nehemiah, learning practical steps to bring our lives back into harmony with God's plan.
1: Nehemiah is about a man named Nehemiah that played a key role in rebuilding the walls of Jerusalem. But it's not just about rebuilding the walls of a city. It's about restoring a nation's heart to God. Effectively, the book of Nehemiah is a blueprint for what happens when people cry out to God, confess their sins, and return to Him with all of their hearts. And so it's a good book to look at because God has given us a template for revival that we often quote. And it's 2 Chronicles 7:14, which was given originally to Israel, but in principle it applies to any nation, including ours, when God says, "If my people, which are called by my name, will humble themselves and pray and seek my face and turn from their wicked ways," God promises, "then it will hear from heaven, forgive their sin, and heal their land." So we want to see our land healed, and God tells us what we need to do. So revival starts with us. That's why I'm calling this series From Rubble to Revival. Now, we throw this word revival around a lot. I'm not sure if we even understand what it means. Let's just simplify it. I think it's overly mystified at times. The word revival simply means to revive something or to restore it. It's to go back to original condition. So I used to have the coolest old car. It was a 1957 Bel Air convertible tropical turquoise with a Continental package. That's that wheel cover on the back. And it had the gold package too. I mean, and this car had matching numbers. If you're into old cars, you know what that means. It means everything was original. It wasn't a resto mod. It was the real deal, and it ran like a top. It ran perfectly, and I got it for a killer deal. And I loved to drive this thing. It was just this massive cruising machine. The problem is I couldn't get anyone to go in the car with me. My wife didn't want to drive around with me in it. I said, "Kathy, let's get in the Bel Air and cruise." And she says, "Oh, Greg, I don't want to." I said, "Why?" She says, "I feel like we're in a parade or something." And then Jonathan would go surfing and I would pick him up in the Bel Air. And he'd say, "Dad, could you not pick me up in that car?" It's like, really? The only living creature I could get to drive with me in the Bel Air was my dog. And I'm not even sure if he liked driving in it. To me, it was a thing of beauty to look at a car like that as though it just drove off a showroom floor cruising along. And that's what revival is. It's restoration, going back to original condition. So in our context, when we talk about revival in the church or in our life, we're talking about restoration or waking up spiritually or getting back to living the Christian life as it was meant to be lived. And there's no question that our nation has revival in its roots and in its DNA. That's a very unique thing about the United States, how we have this in our roots and in our origins. You could arguably make a case for the fact that there probably wouldn't be an America today if it wasn't for a spiritual awakening that preceded the Revolutionary War. And so we want to pray about seeing that happen again. You know, the last great spiritual awakening in America was called the Jesus Movement or the Jesus Revolution. And a movie was made about it, of course. This tells the story of the last great awakening. And I was privileged to come to Christ right as it was really exploding. And I can tell you this, no one was ever late for church and no one left early. And people showed up with their Bibles with a sense of expectancy. I think that we contribute to what a service becomes. We expect everyone here on the stage to do all the heavy lifting, do all the work, lead us in worship, preach us good sermons, you know, motivate us. Okay, we have our job. But you have your job. Come with an open, receptive heart, right? That's your job. In Acts 2:42, it says they continued steadfastly in the apostles' doctrine, the breaking of bread and worship and gladness and singleness of heart. It meant that they came giving their attention with intention. They came with a sense of expectancy. See, you need to prepare your heart as you come to worship with God's people. And when our amazing worship team leads you in worship, you should engage and join them, not stand there, you know, looking at Instagram or looking around or whatever it is. No, engage. It's a time to worship. And then when we open the Word of God, say, Lord, speak to my heart right now. That's an indication that you are living in a state of revival, and we can fall away from this. Jesus in Revelation chapter 2 spoke to the church of Ephesus. First, he commends them for all the things they were doing right. Loose paraphrase, he says, hey, you guys are discerning, you work hard. I commend you for all that, but I have something against you. I have something against you, Jesus says. You have left your first love. Remember, therefore, from where you have fallen and do the first works quickly, or I will remove your candlestick from its place. So what does he say to this church? You've left your first love. He doesn't say you've lost your first love. He says you've left it. And then he says, remember from where you have fallen and do the first works quickly. So the three R's, according to Jesus, of getting right with God, the three R's of personal revival are remember, repent, and repeat. First, you remember. Look at your life. Ask yourself the question, was there a time in my life where I was more passionate about my relationship with God? Was there a time in my life when I was stronger spiritually than I am right now? So remember it. Now repent. Change your direction and repeat. Go back, Jesus says, and do the first works quickly. If you want to see revival, do revival-like things. Do the things that you used to do again. Don't wait for some emotion to overtake you. Just start doing those practical things, and you will in time see personal revival in your life.
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1: Nehemiah chapter 1, I'm going to read verses 1 to 3 as we sort of set the stage, and I'm reading from the New Living Translation. In late autumn in the month of Kislev, that's around November, December, in the 20th year of King Artaxerxes' reign, I was at the fortress of Susa. Hannah and I and one of my brothers came to visit me with some other men who had arrived from Judah. I asked them about how the Jews were doing who had returned there from captivity and how things were going in Jerusalem. So we talked about the first wave of the Jews returning under Zerubbabel, then under Ezra. How are they doing now? How are things going? They said to me, things are not going well. For those who return to the province of Judah, they're in great trouble and disgrace the wall of Jerusalem that's been torn down and the gates have been destroyed by fire. So here's Nehemiah living in the lap of luxury in a super cushy job, working for the king, and he hears this really bad news. How does he react? Well, he's deeply moved and he realizes God put me here for a reason. I can make a difference because I have the ear of the king. And I'm going to use this opportunity. Now, who does Nehemiah remind you of? Esther. Remember her? She won a beauty contest, ended up as the queen of the kingdom of Persia. And there was a plot hatched by a wicked man named Haman to eradicate the Jewish people. And Esther was a Jew. And she decided to go to the king and put it all on the line and use her influence and try to save her people. And of course, she was successful in that because God put her where she was for a reason. And as Mordecai, her cousin, said to her, who knows that God has not placed you where you are for such a time as this? I think Nehemiah discovered the same thing. And that's what has happened to you as well. You are where you are because God put you there. Sometimes you say, well, why am I here? Well, why am I in this neighborhood? Why am I in this job? Why am I in this place? Well, why? It doesn't make sense. I'm going to change my circumstances. Okay, maybe you can make a case for doing that, but did it ever occur to you that you are where God wants you to be for such a time as this? Leverage your relationships. Use your influence. You see, Esther did her part at an earlier time in the history of her nation, and now Nehemiah is going to do something as well. But before he does anything, he prays. Go back to Nehemiah 1, look at verse 4. When I heard this, Nehemiah says, I sat down and I wept for 4 days. I mourned and I fasted and I prayed to the God of heaven. I said, O Lord God of heaven, the great and awesome God who keeps his covenant of unfailing love and those who love him and obey his commands, listen to my prayer. Look down and see me praying day and night for your people Israel. I confess that we have sinned against you. Yes, even my own family and I have sinned. We have sinned terribly and not obeying your commands. Wow, what a prayer that is. There's a lot we can learn about prayer from that prayer. You want your prayers answered? Well, this prayer was answered. So what did he do? Let's see what we can learn together. First, he wept. First, he cared. Have you ever wept over the broken walls in your own life or in your family or over people you loved or others who have turned their back on God? So you start there. But here's some principles from his prayer that we can apply in our prayer. And if you're taking notes, here's point number one. He acknowledged the greatness of God. He acknowledged the greatness of God. Verse 5, O Lord God of heaven, the great and awesome God who keeps his covenant of unfailing love to those who love him and obey his commands. O great and awesome God. When you pray, remember who you're talking to. You're talking to the creator of the universe, the almighty God. And his riches are unsearchable and his power is unlimited. And he's literally listening to your prayer right now. So get that in mind, because sometimes we come to God with big problems, but we need to realize we come to God who's bigger than our problems. Right? So Jesus taught us to pray in this manner, therefore pray. And then he went on to give what we call the Lord's Prayer. But it's not just a great prayer to pray, though it is that. But it's a template for all prayer. What does he say? After this manner, pray. Or here's a template for prayer. Our Father who art in heaven, hallowed be your name. Your kingdom come, your will be done on earth as it is in heaven. And then he goes on to the petitions that follow. But it starts with an acknowledgement of the awesomeness and the power of God, our Father who art in heaven. And that's exactly how Nehemiah begins his prayer, acknowledging the greatness and power and sovereignty of God. Number two, Nehemiah reminded God of his promises. He reminds God of the promises that he made. Was that to jog God's memory? Of course not. God doesn't need any help with his memory. But it's to remind himself of what God said. And I love to do this in prayer. I love to remind God of his promises and remind myself as well. If someone comes and says, will you pray for me? I'm sick. Okay, let's pray. Father, we come to you now. in the name of Jesus. And you've promised if there's any sick among you, we should call for the elders of the church that should pray for these people and anoint them with oil. And then you promised that the effectual, fervent prayer of a righteous man will accomplish much. Well, Lord, we are righteous men and women here, not because of what we've done, but because of what you've done. And now, standing on your promise in Scripture, we pray for this person. So what did I just do? I reminded myself of what the Bible says. So when I start to worry, Lord, you promised me in your word that I should not worry about anything, but I should pray about everything. And the peace of God that passes all understanding will guard my heart and mind in Christ Jesus. So immediately before I've even given the prayer, I'm reminding myself of the promise of God. And that immediately brings calm to my heart. And there's so many promises like that found in the pages of Scripture. God promises he'll get you through whatever you're facing. God promises he'll provide your needs. Philippians 4:19, my God shall supply all of your needs according to his riches and glory in Christ Jesus. Lord, I have a financial need right now, and you promise you'll provide all of my needs according to your riches and glory. So therefore, I pray. He's promised to forgive us of our sins. Lord, you promised me in Scripture, 1 John 1:9, if I will confess my sin, you're faithful and just to forgive me of my sin and cleanse me from all unrighteousness. So, Lord, I receive your forgiveness because of the blood of Jesus that was shed for me on the cross of Calvary. And I'm going to walk in that forgiveness now. That's taking hold of a promise of God. Because here's the devil trying to beat you up and kick you and fill you with guilt. You failed. Yeah, I did fail. But God's promised to forgive me. And I'm going to accept that forgiveness and walk in that forgiveness right now. That's what we need to do.

0: great encouragement from Pastor Greg Laurie today here on A New Beginning from his message called Revival Starts Here. And he's not finished with his presentation. There's more to come. But Pastor Greg talked about forgiveness. Have you ever said yes to God's offer of forgiveness? The Bible points out we're all sinners. We all need forgiveness. Pastor Greg, what would you say to someone who wants to accept God's forgiveness right now?
1: What I would say is he's only a prayer away, which means if you will call upon the name of the Lord right now through prayer, he will hear your prayer and answer your prayer. 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Just pray, Lord Jesus, I know that I'm a sinner, but I know that you're the Savior who died on the cross for my sin and rose again from the dead. I turn from my sin now, and I choose to follow you from this moment forward as my Savior and Lord, as my God and my friend. In Jesus' name I pray. Amen.
0: 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Well, Pastor Greg, we're excited about your new book. It's called Am I Doing This Right? It's about relationships. And I wanted to sort of engage you in a lightning round of quick, fast-paced questions.
1: Okay, people need to know we've not practiced these ahead of time. I don't know what these questions are. So if I say something weird, this is why.
0: All right, first question.
1: Yes.
0: Husband and wife in the car together, who drives?
1: Well, I think the guy should drive. Now, I do see women driving their husbands around, and I'll be honest, I think a little less of that husband. But however, when I see how badly some husbands drive, maybe it's a good thing the wife is driving. But general answer, let the guy drive the car so the wife can criticize him the whole time.
0: Okay.
1: It gives her something to do so the trip won't be boring.
0: I send your cards and letters to Greg Laurie.
1: I told you. I'd say something weird.
0: Okay, next question. When's the last time you cooked a meal for the family?
1: Oh, boy. Maybe never. You know, for a while I was making scrambled eggs, and I would boast about how well I toasted bread. But, and so the other day I had the grandkids over and they were hungry. So I said, I'll make you scrambled eggs. And I made them and they wouldn't eat them. I said, what's wrong? They said, Papa, they're rubbery. So apparently I can't even make scrambled eggs now. I can still microwave. So the answer is I never make the food. The funny thing is my son Jonathan is a very good cook. He got that from his mother, not from me. And so he will make meals. And I love cooking. I love to watch people cook. We watch cooking shows together all the time, but I have no cooking skills. But I have eating skills, Dave, and that compensates for my lack of cooking skills.
0: It goes together. Okay, so favorite marriage-related scripture. What do you think your favorite marriage scripture would be?
1: Oh, boy. Many waters cannot quench love, neither can floods drown it. Now, that is not exclusively given to marriage, but it certainly applies because I think if your marriage is built on the right foundation, it will stand the test of time. 1 Corinthians 13 says, love is patient. So don't rush the relationship. You know, Kathy and I courted, haven't heard that word for a while, have you? We courted for 3 years. And by the way, we broke up 3 times. It became an annual event. And these were big breakups. These were like, I never want to see you again. If you saw the movie Jesus Revolution, which is the story of the last great spiritual awakening in America, and it's also the story of Kathy and I. And one of the things we wanted to do in the film was be honest about our tumultuous relationship. And it shows us disagreeing and resolving those conflicts. So we got all of those breakups out of our system and we got married. And now we've been married for 52 years and we're going strong. So I put a bunch of this down in a brand new book that I've written called Am I Doing This Right? 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
19: You learn the ways of God by reading how God operates, how he does, why he works. There's some things that you and I know that God would never lead us to. If you stay in step with him, you never go in there. You stay in step with him, you're never going with them. You stay in step with him, you're not going to want that thing. Will there be suffering and heartache and pain? Yes. And you know what? In step with him, you learn something from every single one of those experiences that'll profit you the rest of your life.
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19: All of us need to learn how to walk in step with the Son of God, who is our Savior, our Lord, and our Master. And there are a lot of verses in the Bible about walking. For example, the first time you find anybody walking in the Bible is who? God. Walking in that third chapter of Genesis, when the Bible says, "And the Lord came walking in the cool of the day." The next time, just in the fifth chapter, the Bible says that Enoch walked with God, and he was not, for God took him. So we could go through lots of other verses, and of course, in the 23rd Psalm, he says, "Yea, though I what? I walk through the shadow of death." Some folks say, "I'd like to have that run rather than walk," because we don't like those kind of times. The 30th chapter of Isaiah, he talks about, as we walk, we hear a voice behind us saying, "This is the way, walk ye in it." In the 40th chapter of Isaiah, in that verse, it says, for example, "If we wait upon the Lord, we'll run and not be weary, we'll walk and not faint." Then you go to the New Testament, there are lots of verses, especially with the Apostle Paul. He says in the 6th chapter of Romans, he said, "Once you and I trust Jesus as our Savior, we begin to do what? To walk in newness of life, not like we used to walk. We're not walking in step with the ones we used to walk in step with. It's a new kind of life." And somewhere along the way, I think a lot of believers have forgotten the fact that it's a new kind of life. What makes it so new is this, that now, It's not God up yonder, me down here doing the best I can. It's Jesus living on the inside of us through the Holy Spirit and doing what? He's the one who's living it out through us. You say, well, if he's going to do it, I don't have any responsibility. Oh, yes, I do. I have the responsibility to believe what he says, trust what he says, his promises, and to obey him. So the big question is, and this is what I want to spend the rest of the time on, what do I have to do to walk in step with the Lord? Now, I could give you a lot of sentences and explain this, that, and that, and so forth. I'm only going to give you six words. If you and I will practice these six words, we will walk, listen, in harmony, in concert with, in a way that you and I can say, sure, I'm in step with God. I'm not arguing with him. Don't have things in my life that shouldn't be there. But I want to just lay these out for you to think about, if you will. And the first word is surrender. Now, this is where, for most people, it all begins and stops, because they don't want to surrender themselves to God. But this is the first step. That is, if I'm going to walk in step with the Lord Jesus Christ, I must surrender my life to him. That settles the issue, that now I acknowledge that, listen, that he's the one who's giving the direction about which way we're going. When he says to the left, we go to the left. When he says to the right, we go to the right. In step with him means, listen, I'm following him. Now, the second word is sensitivity. Why do we say sensitivity? Very important. How are we going to walk in step with him if we don't listen to him? So that means that I have to keep my antennas out. Ask you a question. When you wake up in the morning, what's the first thoughts that come to your mind? Do you say to him, Lord Jesus, I want you to guide me today. I surrender my life to you today. That I'm going to walk in your ways, in your steps. I want you to guide me through your Holy Spirit, wherever you want me to go, whoever you want me to meet, whatever you want me to do, whatever you want me to give, whatever. When you begin the day, you can begin the day in step with Jesus Christ every single day you choose to do so. But it begins with that surrender and your willingness to listen. And then the third word is Scripture. Now, I put them all in the S so you can't miss them. And that is, you'll never learn how to walk in step with him until you learn how he walks. You say, well, how do I learn that? Well, one of the simplest ways to learn it is to read the Gospels. How did Jesus walk? What were his ways? How did he operate? And, of course, also you could add Paul's epistles, and that's what he did. He sort of explained to us, really, the life that Jesus has given us. And so when I think about the importance of learning the Scripture at this point, this is the important thing. Only when I get in the Word of God and see how Jesus walked and see what he warned us about, will I be able to, listen, to identify not only that I'm hearing the right voice, but it will help me identify those deceptive, alluring things out here that are going to pull me out of step with him and into step with something else. How do you learn the ways of God? You learn the ways of God by reading how God operates, how he does, why he works. What are the ways of God? How does he think? How does he work? How does he operate? There's some things that you and I know that, listen, that God would never lead us to. If you stay in step with him, you never go in there. You stay in step with him, you're never going with them. You stay in step with him, you're not going to want that thing. You stay in step with him, things are going to be fantastic. Will there be suffering and heartache and pain? Yes. And you know what? In step with him, you'll learn something from every single one of those experiences that'll profit you the rest of your life. And so walking in step with him does not mean ease, comfort, and pleasure. It means that you and I are learning, that we're developing, that we're growing in Christ's likeness, that something fantastic is going on the inside of us. And so what you have to do is decide in your own heart what's the most important thing in your life, what you have, where you've been, who you're with, or who you are in him, what you have in him, and where he's leading you. You have to decide what's the most important. And once you understand that you can walk in step with the Son of God, and that is that you can rise every morning knowing that, Lord, I'm surrendering my life to you at this point. I want to do what you want me to do. And so is he going to say, I'll forget it? No. And he's not going to say, well, look what you did yesterday. No. But you see, it requires time to read the Word of God and to dwell upon the truth. This is why I said, I always say, bring your Bible. Bring your Bible to church and bring your notepad. Bring you something that you can write. And if you only remember this whole message, six words, everything else you may forget. If you remember those six words and tomorrow morning you get up, you say, okay, today, surrender my life to you, Lord. And not only that, I want to be sure that I want to listen to you all day long today. And I want to be in your word, whether it's in the morning. It's always a good time. It's always a good time to open God's word in the morning and say, all right, Lord, is there something you want to say to me? There's something you need to say to me. And when I think about what Paul said, for example, in this 17th verse, listen to what he says. And you see, if you're not in the word, you can get out of step. 17th verse, the fourth chapter. So this I say and affirm together with the Lord, that you walk no longer as the Gentiles or as the unbelievers also walk. And how do they walk? In the futility, the emptiness of their mind. That is, they don't have anything that satisfies. Being darkened in their understanding, excluded from the life of God because of the ignorance that's in them, because of the hardness of their hearts. They, having become callous, have given themselves over to sensuality for the practice of every kind of impurity with greediness. You did not learn Christ in this way. That is, you and I walk in step with Him. Some things won't do, places won't go, people we won't deal with. Because why? Here's the reason. Because listen, He says, that's the way of darkness. That's the way that's very dissatisfying. And when a person walks, listen, out of step with the Lord, in step with the world, you're going to get disappointed. You're going to get disillusioned. And listen, you're going to lose. And every day a person lives outside of the Lord Jesus Christ, they're losing. Every day that you live in Him and you walk in step with Him, God is doing something in your life. And just because you and I can't see the results today, and because, for example, that we can't measure it, and because it doesn't fit exactly how we like to picture things, it's what's going on the inside. Scripture is a very important part of it. Now, the next word is just the big word for prayer, supplication. And the reason I put it up there is because it starts with an S. And the second thing is because we're talking about, listen, not just now I lay me down to sleep, pray the Lord my soul to keep. We're talking about strong praying, diligent, strong praying, crying out to God. If you and I are going to walk in step with Him, we have to learn how to pray. That is, that must be key. For example, when you wake up in the morning, as we said, if you tell Him that you want to surrender your life afresh and new this morning for this day, you've been talking to Him, you're praying. And so, I don't know where prayer is in your life. For most people, it's an emergency cord. When things look bad, pull it fast. And oftentimes nothing happens, and they wonder why nothing happens. It's because, listen, if you only pull it when you're in trouble, that sends a bad message to the master. Listen, what He's up to is making us as much like Him as He has the power to do so, and at the same time not override our will. That's what He's up to. And so that means that you and I develop a relationship with Him. The whole idea here is walking in oneness with Him and step with Him, because that's how you and I develop this intimate, personal, unbelievable, indescribable, awesome relationship personally with Jesus Christ, the Son of God. Jesus was an awesome man of prayer. And it's interesting that on these occasions that are mentioned, and there are not very many of them, but the fact that He's up early and that He's praying in decisions that He made. And you think about, what was He doing the night before they took Him and beat Him and crucified Him the next day? He's in Gethsemane praying. What's He doing? Getting direction and help. Listen, you talking about praying, that was not a now lay me down to sleep. That's supplication, crying out to God because of the deep, deep, deep feelings of concern that he had. You're going to walk in step with the Lord? You got to be a praying person, because if not, listen, if you're not praying, you're not listening. If you're not listening, you're going to get out of step. If you're going to walk in step with Him, then there's got to be supplication. Then, of course, when you think about it, you think about walking with Him, and what does all that mean? Next word is self-denial. What does that mean? Does that mean deny myself of this new car and this new house and these new clothes? No. Self-denial means I am willing to say to the Father, I do not want to run my life. I do not, because we all have a self. I do not want to run my life. I do not want to be in control of my life. I want you to control my life. Now, if I walk in step with him, there'll be some things, watch this carefully, that are not sinful, not wicked, not vile, but if I walk in step with him, I'll never have them. They'll be good things. I'll never have them. Why? Because it's not his direction for my life. And the same thing is true of all of us. People say, well, I'd like to do this. Well, if it's the Father's will and if he leads you there, then that means it's good for you. Listen, whenever you're walking in step with him and he's got you going this way and you think, well, for sure, I thought that's where I was going and that's what I was going to have. Remember this, that he who is all wise, the Bible says we're to walk wisely. If I'm walking wisely, I'm going to walk in step with him. If he avoids and detours around something that's blaring at us, that means that he knows that's not good for us. So I'd ask you a question. Do you really and truly want something that God doesn't want you to have? Now, I wouldn't dare ask you to raise your hand because it'd be embarrassing. Some people would say, well, to be honest, yes, I do. The truth is, if you would just stop and think, whatever the Lord Jesus denies us of is perfectly for our good. And all of us would have to admit, more than likely, yeah, I have prayed for some things, and after time went by, I realized I thank God he didn't answer my prayer. Amen? And you see, if we're walking in step with him, it doesn't mean we'll never make a mistake. But if we make a mistake, we'll correct it quickly and say, thank you, Father. Thank you, thank you, thank you. I wasn't listening. Got diverted. Got my attention over here somewhere. But self-denial means that there's some things in life that just do not fit who we are. And if I think about it, walking in step with him, there is peace, there is tranquility, there is contentment, there is joy, there is satisfaction, troubles, heartaches, trials, burdens, yes, but beneath all that, I'm learning how to trust him. I'm getting insight, seeing things I've never seen before, know a different way to help somebody. In other words, when you're walking in step with him, listen carefully, you cannot lose. You cannot lose walking in step with him. Listen, out of step, you cannot win. You may get something temporarily, but it won't last. It'll turn to ashes in your hand. You cannot beat walking in step with him. Self-denial. Well, there's one last word, and that's service. Look at that one. Now, if you look at the life of Jesus, what was he doing? When I think about what a simple life he lived in some ways, now complex in others, he said, the Father sent me not to be served, but to serve and to give my life for others. Lay it down, crucifixion. When you walk in step with Jesus Christ, you will serve God. Now, the reason I know that is this. If he didn't intend for you to serve him, he wouldn't have given you a spiritual gift, which Peter says, and says it so very clearly in this fourth chapter, when he says, as each one has received a special gift, employ it in serving one another as good stewards of the manifold grace of God. There is no excuse for a believer not serving God in some fashion. Now, we're not talking about getting on a stage or preaching or leading music or singing in the choir, orchestra, numbers. All these are important. It's where you work. It's where you live. Every single one of us has the privilege of serving God in some fashion every day. Walking in step with him and serving him doesn't mean the same thing as just being busy. There are a lot of people who are just busy. When you're serving him, you are carrying out that action on the basis of who you are and the fact that you're being obedient to God and you are available for him to work his life in and through you, to speak to somebody else's life, deal with him in such a fashion that it helps them. Now, you got six words. I want to challenge you to write them in your Bible. And then, tomorrow morning when you get up, Now, you know, when I give you suggestions, it's only for your good, and I know it works. There's some things that I have on my desk that I read every day. Sometimes things I put on the mirror in the bathroom, I read every day. I want to get it in my mind so that I that's just the way I think. So if you will put in your Bible, wake up tomorrow, tonight before you go to bed, you can just say to him, now, Lord, tomorrow morning. It's better to wake up in the morning and just say, Lord, today, here I am to walk in step with you today, and just go through those words and just end it by saying, however you want me to serve you, with whom and to whom, here I am, Lord. I'm listening, and I'm trusting you, and I'm believing you, and I'm thanking you ahead of time that before this day is over, I will have walked in step with you, and I will have discovered something fantastic. Because he's who he is, your life will never be boring walking in step with him. Amen? Father, how grateful we are this morning for the wonders of your word. And I pray the Holy Spirit will sink this truth deep into every single person's heart. I pray for someone today who is not saved, not a Christian, never trusted you as their Savior. Help them to understand what they're missing. That no matter how much money they have, a position or prominence, prestige, and all the rest, all of that together wouldn't equal what it means to walk in step with Jesus Christ. Create within their heart such a hunger for truth and light and life. They'll turn their back on everything in order to receive Jesus Christ as their personal Savior. And this we ask in his wonderful name. Amen.
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3: Once you begin to walk in step with Him, you're going to see things in your life that you thought, well, I never saw that before. Some good, maybe some not so good. Likewise, you're going to begin to make an impact on other people. You think, well, how can I make an impact in someone else's life? When you begin to walk in step with Him, the power of the Spirit of God begins to work in you and through you. People are going to see you from a different perspective. They're going to feel something about you. And as oftentimes people say, your very countenance would be changed. You cannot be the same walking in step with Him. Likewise, you're going to begin to experience an inner peace and contentment you have never known before in your entire life. Why? There is this awesome sense of security in your life that comes as a result of walking in step with Him. Likewise, you're going to have a greater sense of confidence and courage to face those difficult times of life that before have been extremely hard for you to deal with. Walking in step with God is always the best way, the most satisfying way to walk. And it's my prayer that you'll do just that. Now, let me just say this. Before you can walk in step with Him, you must receive the Lord Jesus Christ as your personal Savior. What that does is open the door for you to have a relationship with Him. You can't live in rebellion and walk in step with God. Receiving Christ as your Savior by faith is the first step to walking in step with God.
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6: They're saying release this one who's been accused and condemned and who's on death row for sedition. Release him and then crucify Jesus for his so-called sedition. You see, it's a kangaroo court. They've really already decided. They're just using Pilate to fulfill their will. And Pilate, knowing that Jesus is innocent, and notice what he's doing. He's letting the people decide for him.

Ohakako e komo mai. Welcome to As We Gather, the Bible teaching ministry of Calvary Chapel, Honolulu, with Pastor Bill Stonebreaker. Today, Pastor Bill continues in Matthew chapter 27.

0: We know the Sanhedrin, as they tried Jesus, they broke really every rabbinic law that they were supposed to stand up for. It's kind of like having a constitution and not following the constitution, but subjugating that to your own will and doing your own thing. Well, that's what they did. During the time of trial, they were not supposed to have a trial at night. That was part of the Sanhedrin's law. And yet they did that. Time of execution, they were to wait at least 3 days before they executed. And the Roman Senate said, wait 10 days so that that one that's condemned could prepare themselves. And so you find that they broke just about every law that they had, some 22. Some have numbered the laws that they had and what they broke, and some commentators say they broke 22 of the laws. They violated those laws because they had predetermined the trial before it happened. It was really just a show trial and to condemn Jesus. Next, they had to figure out, well, they, the religious community, the Sanhedrin, condemned Jesus. Now they had to figure out how to have Rome carry out the execution of this innocent man. They could stone to death, but they wanted him crucified, which is interesting because that's what the Bible says, that he would be crucified. And so we find in chapter 27, verse 1, now when the morning had come, all the chief priests and the elders of the people took counsel against Jesus to put him to death, and they bound him and led him away and delivered him up to Pilate the governor. I mean, how do you bind God? Well, he allowed that to happen, and so they did. And so here, the first stage of this Roman trial before Pilate. Pilate was governor of Judea there from 26 to 36 AD, about 10 years. And he reigned in the, ruled in the reign of Tiberius Caesar around that time. Jesus was taken to the praetorium, and that was the governor, Pilate's residence, when he was there in Jerusalem. Otherwise, he would be down in Caesarea, that city by the sea. That would be a luxurious place to live, and that's where he would really be. But now he's in the praetorium. It's right next to the temple, and that's where the Jews bring Jesus. Whether they go into the praetorium or they stay outside, that is left to speculation. If they go in, they've defiled themselves because they've gone into a Gentile's residence, defiled themselves for the Passover. If they stayed outside, still, they were still hypocritical, having this trial and having him condemned during the nighttime. And then in verse 3, then when Judas, who had betrayed him, saw that he had been condemned, Jesus had been condemned, he felt remorse and returned the 30 pieces of silver to the chief priests and elders, saying, I have sinned by betraying innocent blood. But they said, what is that to us? See to that to yourself. And he threw the pieces of silver into the sanctuary and departed and went away and hanged himself. Well, what a man sows, that shall he also reap. Actions have consequences. Here, Judas, feeling somewhat of remorse. Well, not repentance, what remorse? That's different. And so now there is a cause and effect. You are reaping what you're sowing, as Job says in chapter 5, verse 7, for a man is born for trouble as sparks fly upward. It's kind of the law of cause and effect, he's saying. And so here, remorse, not repentance, but remorse. Those that get put in jail, they have remorse. They got caught. Now they're stuck in prison. Or maybe if you did wrong to an innocent person, it's just kind of human nature that you feel bad for doing them wrong. And that's pretty much where Judas is at. Well, some don't feel bad at all. You see, some are abandoned by God. They've lost all natural affection. They're kind of like brute beasts. The Bible tells us, 2 Peter 2:12, unreasoning animals to be captured and killed. Some people are like that. They just have no feeling. They're just callous. I think the Nazis and Hitler was like that. There's a lot that have come on the scene and off the scene that were like that. They're just like brute beasts. And repentance is different. Repentance is a change of your mind. and it affects your behavior. There's a change of behavior. But what does Judas do? He commits suicide. He hangs himself. And suicide in America, it's one of the top 10 killers. Twice as many commit suicide than are killed by others. It's quite a phenomenon. And behavior scientists, they say that there are 5 primary reasons for a person to commit suicide. And you could probably put Judas in one of these 5 categories. The first, they say, is retaliation. You're getting even with someone. And you want to inflict pain upon them, so you commit suicide. Maybe you know people who have done that. I do. The second one is to reunite, to join that loved one that you just can't live without. You can't face the future without them. So some have committed suicide because of that reason. The third is rebirth. This is kind of an ethereal, a kind of esoteric kind of you're going to a higher plane of existence. We saw that with our developer here that developed the property right next door, the people of Heaven's Gate. They committed suicide right next door to his property. They were going to join what that Hale-Bopp comet behind that was, the so-called, where they were going to enter their new bodies and in all. And so they committed suicide. It just really is a bizarre thing. And then there's the other, what is called retroflex. You kill yourself in place of another. Sometimes this happens if you're so attached to a movie star or a rock star. In Japan, one of the leading rock stars in Japan actually hung himself, committed suicide. And then there was a flurry of suicides of his fans. When Kurt Cobain committed suicide, you found a rash of suicides because of that. They kill themselves in place of another. And then there's probably the fifth, and I probably think this is probably what Judas felt. There's self-retribution. You're so condemned, you're self-condemned for the evil that you've committed, and so you commit suicide. And that's probably what Judas did. The problem is suicide never solves the problem. It just exaggerates the problem. It removes God's sovereignty, especially if you're a Christian. It removes God's sovereignty and puts you in charge. And it breaks the command, thou shalt not commit murder. Suicide is self-murder. It's really a rejection of Jesus as Lord of life, master of your life. And it doesn't remove guilt, but it makes it permanent. I don't know if a person goes on to eternity with that permanent guilt. Some people think, a Christian thinks, oh, it's just washed away. I'm going to be in bliss at that time. I don't necessarily believe that. You see, Judas only came to that awareness of his own wickedness and Christ's innocence and the fact that the enemy doesn't care. They didn't care what he did. It's like he was all alone in this self-suicide, this self-murder. You know, and we just talk about him. We talk about him now as a negative example. And so here he commits suicide. He ends it all. But for him, the problems only begin at that point. He could have repented. He didn't. Verse 6, and the chief priest took the pieces of silver and said, it is not lawful to put them into the temple treasury, since it is the price of blood. And they counseled together, and with the money bought a potter's field as a burial place for strangers. For this reason, that field has been called the field of blood to this day. Then that which was spoken through Jeremiah the prophet was fulfilled, saying, and they took the 30 pieces of silver, the price of the one whose price had been set by the sons of Israel, and they gave them for the potter's field as the Lord directed them. So here, the price of blood, the potter's field, it gave back the money. Oh, this is blood money. The price of blood. In other words, the money paid to condemn an innocent man. What an indictment against them that they would do that. What an indictment. The name of the field of blood, is really a monument to their guilt, what they did. So whenever you read this in the Bible for the last 2,000 years, it's an indictment of those that paid Judas off to have Jesus arrested and put to death. Now, in the side margin of your Bible, this whole idea, 30 pieces of silver, the price given in buying a potter's field, your margin of your Bible might be Zechariah. Zechariah 11:12. But it's interesting how the Bible mentions that it is Jeremiah's prophecy. So what's the deal? Is this a mistake in the Bible? Did the Bible just misprint that? It should have been Zechariah wrote in his prophecy, and yet they attributed that to Jeremiah. Well, realize this, that the Old Testament was divided in the law, the writings, and the prophets. And so they divided it into three categories, and they titled each category with the first book of that division. And so Jeremiah is the head of the division of the books of prophecy. Psalm is the head of the division of the book of writings, etc. And so the entire prophetic category is given the title Jeremiah. So that's all they're doing. They're basically just giving Jeremiah as the title of those prophecies, and yet it's actually referring to Zechariah. Because you find it, turn to Zechariah and you'll see that. Now, the potter's field, the place where the pottery would be fired, and if it's cracked, they would throw it in that field. We used to, when I was a kid, we had a pottery firing. Actually, they would make and fire pottery. It was a huge place, but they'd have a great pile of broken pottery. Some of it would be pretty good. So we as kids would collect some of that and bring it home and wrap it up and give it to our mom as, Christmas present or a birthday present and stuff. But this would be for the broken pottery. They would throw it there. And so they said, well, let's use this for those that don't have the money for a burial tomb or the castaways or the indigent, and we will allow them to be buried here. Now, it's not for the criminals. Remember, I mentioned this morning, the criminals were cast in Hinnom, in the valley of Hinnom, where the scavenger dogs would eat, the bodies, and the birds of prey would feast on their bodies. But this would be for those that couldn't afford to be buried anywhere else. So it was kind of a benevolent thing to do. But broken pieces of pottery, it's interesting. It talks about we've got a treasure in earthen vessels. We're like clay pots. We're like broken. We're broken in our life. You might say we're crack pots, broken lives. And we're that field. We're that broken field. And Jesus has come to redeem us. Well, goes on, verse 11. Now Jesus stood before the governor, and the governor questioned him, saying, "Are you the king of the Jews?" And Jesus said to him, "It is as you say." And while he was being accused by the chief priests and the elders, he made no answer. Then Pilate said to him, "Do you not hear the many things that they are testifying against you?" And he did not answer him with regard to even a single charge, so that the governor was quite amazed. Quite amazed, Pilate. Pilate was governor for 5 years up to this time. Pilate really began by deliberately offending the Jews. Pilate wanted to show the Jews that he was in charge. And now you're going to see that the Jews are going to show Pilate that they are in charge. They're going to intimidate him. They're going to badger him. They're going to use him as the scapegoat to get Jesus crucified. It's interesting how everything seems to kind of dig a pit. You're going to fall into it, roll a stone, it'll come back on you. Because when he first began his reign, he marched into Jerusalem these banners with images of Caesar on them. To the Jews, that was idolatrous, and they protested that. And he drove them, his soldiers drove these Jews, these protesting Jews, into the amphitheater, and he threatened to cut off their heads. And these Jews, they were so against idolatry, so for their law, they stretched out, exposed their necks, and they said, "Go ahead." He backed down. He knew that would create a tumult there in Jerusalem. He backed down, and there was no revolt. But that kind of set the stage, Pilate against the Jews. Another time where Pilate used the temple treasury for an aqueduct, that he would bring water into Jerusalem. And they rioted. And he had disguised some of his soldiers to go into those rioting people and to kill the unarmed protesters. And at that point, Pilate mingled their blood with the sacrifices. You see that in Luke chapter 13, verse 1. And there are other things that he did to incite the Jews. So there really wasn't good feelings between Pilate and the Jews. And so Pilate, now he's realizing they've got Jesus there not for political reasons, but for religious reasons, and he is a pawn in their hands. So he is treading lightly. And so verse 15, now at the feast, the governor was accustomed to release for the multitude any one prisoner whom they wanted. And they were holding at that time a notorious prisoner called Barabbas. And when, therefore, they were gathered together, Pilate said to them, "Whom do you want me to release for you, Barabbas or Jesus, who is called Christ?" For he knew that because of envy, they had delivered him up. Notice, out of envy, they delivered him up. He is the pawn. Pilate's the pawn in the hands of the Jews. So now he's trying to accommodate. He takes the worst of the worst criminal, Barabbas, who's accused of sedition and murder, and he brings them before them. He's a political organizer, and he revolted against Rome. He committed murder. Barabbas, Bar Abbas, or son of the father, is what he's called. It's a title. It's not a name. It's not really his name. It's just the title. Older manuscripts of the New Testament name him Jesus Barabbas. And so at that time, there were many self-proclaimed Barabbases, son of the father, at that time. And so Pilate is inferring that Jesus, who is called the Christ, do you want him delivered up, or do you want Jesus, who is called Barabbas? In fact, in verse 17, there are those that will give this scripture as, are you choosing Jesus called Barabbas, or shall I release Jesus, who is called the Christ? So interesting here that they cry for Barabbas. Barabbas, their choice is a sinner or the Savior. You want a criminal, or do you want Christ? Do you want the guilty, or do you want the innocent? Do you want the flesh, or do you want the spirit? And you know, that's the question that we're asked today. Do you want Christ, or do you want the world? Do you want what you've been living after, which is the epitome of everything that is worldly? Or do you want Jesus Christ as Savior? You see, it is the choice. It always comes down to a choice between our sin or Savior. You know, whatever sin that is leading you as a person. Now, the irony and the hypocrisy are those, they were accusing Jesus of sedition. Remember, they brought him up and they said, oh, he tells people not to pay taxes and he says that he's a king in competition to Caesar. Caesar is Lord. Caesar is king. What they're accusing Jesus of and demanding death for, they're crying out for the release of Barabbas, who is guilty of, he's on death row for sedition. They're saying, release this one who's been accused and condemned and who's on death row for sedition. Release him and then crucify Jesus for his so-called sedition. You see, it's a kangaroo court. They've really already decided. They're just using Pilate to fulfill their will. And Pilate, knowing that Jesus is innocent, and notice what he's doing, he's letting the people decide for him.
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0: The story of Lot in Genesis is better than any Hollywood blockbuster. Picture this. A man flees a city on the brink of catastrophic destruction, grabbing his family and running for their lives. His wife looks back to gaze upon everything she's leaving behind in a city stained by sin and instantly becomes a pillar of salt. He then escapes with his two daughters, who later deceive him, into unthinkable acts to get what they believe has been unjustly taken from them. So what happens next? I'm Steve Schwetz, and in this study on Through the Bible, our teacher, Dr. J. Vernon McGee, walks us through the shocking and sobering experiences of Lot and Abraham, stories that serve as warnings for believers everywhere. Now, are you on the edge of your seat? Well, if so, take a deep breath and relax, because God's got this. Before we get started, though, let me share a few letters from our fellow listeners. First one comes from a listener in Washington, D.C. Thanks for the relentless effort of the entire staff to get the Word of God out to all nations of the world. I rejoice in hearing letters read from all over the world of what God's doing and how He's changing hearts and lives through the teaching of His Word, especially in remote areas where the Bible is rare or not easily available, or people cannot read or write. The stories are priceless and very encouraging. I listen daily on my way to work and on Sundays after church service. I learn so much from God's Word and benefit from the continual transformation of my life. I receive the prayer requests and pray for the program often. I also give toward the continual spread of His Word as God grants me grace. Thanks for the Bible bus passes that I prayerfully hand out. Thanks again for all that you do, especially those who travel often to different countries to see the effect and expansion of this great work. God's protection and grace continually be with you. Isn't that an encouraging letter? Thank you so much for your prayers, as well as the financial support and for helping us fling that seed. And here's a quick note. This is from Craig, who writes, I've been listening since 1990. You were instrumental in my coming to faith in Jesus as Savior. Thank you for all you've done and continue to do. Love and praying for you always. Well, Craig, it is great to hear from you. And as always, I'm going to be saving you a seat as we roll along through God's Word. Now, what's your story? Remember, it's letter month, and we really do want to hear what God's doing in your life as we study His Word together. So just you can find us if you want on social media. That's a way. You can look for Through the Bible with J. Vernon McGee on Facebook, Instagram, and X. And you can always email us at BibleBus@ttb.org or write to us at Box 7100, Pasadena, California, 91109. 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Heavenly Father, thank you for strengthening our faith as we study your word. Lord, we ask that you would provide for those who live in challenging places. Grow our faith in you as our Savior and provider, and we ask this in the name of our great Savior, Jesus Christ. Amen. Well, we're off to Genesis 19 on Through the Bible with Dr. J. Vernon McGee.
1: Now, friends, today we return back to the 19th chapter of the book of Genesis. We are going to pick up at verse 6. Now, this is the chapter in which we see what we have called an example of blasted Christian life. This is an evidence of what today could happen to many believers, and it does happen to many believers. This man Lot had gone down into the city of Sodom. He did not realize it was the kind of a city that it was. I'm sure of that. But he got down there and found out that perversion was the order of the day. And he brought up his children, his sons and his daughters, in that atmosphere. Now, when he looked down there, and you will recall we saw that he pitched his tent toward Sodom. He looked down there, he saw the lovely streets and boulevards and parks and public buildings and the folk on the outside, but he did not see what they really were. Now, the sin of this city is so great that God is going to judge it. God is going to destroy the city. Now, let's draw a pretty sharp line here. There is today a gray area where there is a new attitude towards sin today. And it's not really as black as we once thought it was. And the church today is compromised till it's even pitiful. Right now, the press is reporting in Southern California that we have a church made up of those that are homosexuals and the pastor of the church, lo and behold, is also one. They all admit it. Now, may I say to you, the lesson of Sodom and Gomorrah is a lesson for this generation. Now, God's not accepting this kind of a church. The idea seems to be today that you can become a child of God and you can continue on in sin. God says that's impossible. You cannot do that. And this city of Sodom is an example of that, that you cannot continue in sin. This idea today that you can be a Christian and go on in sin is a tremendous mistake, and especially make light of it as I judge it's being made in this particular case. Now, that's what they were doing in Sodom and Gomorrah. Now, God destroyed these cities. Now, don't say we have a primitive view of God here and we have a better one today, because even after all, Jesus received sinners. He sure did. But when he got through with them, he had changed them. The harlot that came to him was no longer in that business. When she came to God, she changed. That's the thing that happened to other sinners. A publican came to him, and he left the seat of custom. He gave up that which was crooked, and he came to the Lord. Now, I begin reading at verse 6, and probably I should do it without comment. And Lot went out at the door unto them and shut the door after him. Now, the men of Sodom were outside the door, asking that these guests that he had, that they be turned out to them. Verse 7, and said, I pray you, brethren, do not so wickedly. That's the way Lot looked at it, and he'd been down there a long time, and it wasn't new morality to him, just old sin. Verse 8, behold now, I have two daughters which have not known man. Let me, I pray you, bring them out unto you, and do ye to them as good is in your eyes. Only unto these men do nothing, for therefore came they under the shadow of my roof. When a man entertained a guest, in that day he was responsible for him. And the thing was that he was willing to make this kind of a sacrifice to protect them. And they said, this is what that crowd outside, stand back. They said again, this one fellow came into sojourn, he'll needs be a judge. You see, Lot was advancing in the political area there. Now will we deal worse with thee than with them. And they pressed sore upon the man, even Lot, and came near to break the door. But the man put forth their hand, pulled Lot into the house to them, and shut to the door. And they smote the men that were at the door of the house with blindness, both small and great, so that they wearied themselves to find the door. And if they hadn't, of course, Lot and these men would have been destroyed, because that was the thought of these men. And the men said unto Lot, hast thou here any besides, son-in-law, and thy sons, thy daughters, and whatsoever thou hast in the city, bring them out of this place, for we will destroy this place, because the cry of them is waxen great before the face of the Lord, and the Lord hath sent us to destroy it. And Lot went out, he spake unto his sons-in-law, which married his daughters, and said, up, get you out of this place, for the Lord will destroy this city. But he seemed as one that mocked unto his sons-in-law. Now this man Lot here is in a very bad situation. He'd spent years now down in the city of Sodom. He'd learned to tolerate this sort of thing, although he calls it wickedness. And he saw his sons and daughters grow up, and they apparently married among the people of that day. And when the time came and Lot got this word from the Lord to leave the city, he went to his sons-in-law and he said, let's get out of here. God will destroy this city. They laughed at him. They ridiculed him. I suppose they knew that the week before he had invested a little money in real estate there. And they said, we know you. You are wrapped up in the city of Sodom. This is your home. You have apparently applauded these things and approved of them. You see, this man out of the will of God in this place is no witness for God. He didn't win anybody in this city. And when you go down to their level, friends, you don't win them today either. And that's being demonstrated, I think, in this hour. Now, this man Lot, frankly, I would have agreed with Abraham that he wasn't saved. But you remember Peter in 2 Peter 2:6 and 8 says, this righteous man vexed his righteous soul. I tell you, he never enjoyed it down there. Now, he's going to leave the city. Can't get anyone to leave with him except his wife and two single daughters. When the morning arose, then the angels hastened Lot, saying, arise, take thy wife and thy two daughters, which are here, lest thou be consumed in the iniquity of the city. And while he lingered, the man laid hold upon his hand, from the hand of his wife, from the hand of his two daughters, the Lord being merciful unto him. You see, here's a man that was God's man in spite of everything. And if I only had the book of Genesis, I'm not sure I would believe that Lot was saved. I'd agree with Abraham. But since Peter calls him a righteous man, and this man had become that way because he had followed Abraham, he believed God, and he had offered the sacrifices, and the Lord being merciful unto him. God had extended mercy to him, and he believes God, and he gets out of the city. Now, it came to pass, when they had brought them forth abroad, that he said, escape for thy life, look not behind thee, neither stay thou in all the plain, escape to the mountain, lest thou be consumed. And even Lot didn't want to leave. Lot said unto them, oh, not so, my Lord. Behold, now thy servant hath found grace in thy sight. Thou hast magnified thy mercy, which thou hast showed unto me in saving my life, and I cannot escape to the mountain, lest some evil take me and I die. He'd get out of the city, but he couldn't make it to the mountain. And now he says, behold, now this city is near to flee unto, in a little place called Zoar. And that's where he went. You see, he came out of Sodom, but this man didn't come clean even out of that. And of course, he got in a great deal of trouble at that particular time. Now, God destroyed the city of Sodom. And we're told two things here, one concerning his wife and the other concerning his daughters. The one concerning his wife is that he looked back from behind him and she became a pillar of salt. Now, that I think has been greatly misunderstood. Why in the world did Ms. Lot turn and look back? Well, I think the reason is twofold. She turned and looked back, first of all, because she did not want to leave Sodom. She loved Sodom. She loved Lot, too, but it was a lot of Sodom that she loved. And she didn't want to leave. I think she was a member of the country club, the sewing club, and the Shakespeare club. And in fact, there wasn't a club in town that she wasn't a member of. She just loved these little get-togethers in the afternoon. And I'm not sure, but what they met and studied religion. They had a nice little religious club. Oh, she was right in the thick of it all, friends. She didn't want to leave. Her heart was in Sodom. Her body walked out, but she surely left her heart there. Now, that is a tremendous lesson for us today. We hear a great deal, and I hear a great many Christians who talk about they want to see the Lord come, and they're not living like it. On Sunday morning, why, it's difficult to get them to leave their lovely home. And Sunday night, they're not going to leave their lovely home because they love TV, too. They've got a color TV, and they're going to look at the programs on Sunday night because they have some good ones, and they want to see them. They're not going to church. Now, when the Lord comes, friends, you're going to leave the TV. You're going to leave that lovely home. You're going to leave everything down here. I just have one question to ask you. Will it break your heart to leave all of this down here? I've asked myself that question many times. I'm not anxious to leave, I'll be honest with you. I'd love to stay. I have my loved ones. I want to be with them. And I have friends, and I want to be with them. And I have this program, and I want to be with it. And I'll be very frank with you. I hope the Lord will just let me stay here. But I also want to be able to say, when he does call, I don't want to have a thing down here that'll break my heart to leave. Not a thing. I love my home, too. But I'll be honest with you, I'd just soon go off and leave it. May I say to you, Miss Lot turned and looked back. That's one of the explanations. And then the others, just simply this. Why did she look back? She didn't believe God. God says you leave the city and don't look back. And Lot didn't look back. He believed God, but Miss Lot didn't. She did not believe God. She wasn't a believer, and so she didn't really make it out of the city. She's turned to a pillar of salt. And I'm not going into the story of the two daughters. That's as sordid as it can be. Frankly, Lot didn't do well in moving down to the city of Sodom. He lost everything except his own soul. And, you know, that's a picture today of a great many people that won't judge the sins in their lives. And they're saved, but just so as by fire. And you find that the Lord has said in a very definite way to some of these folk that have put all their eggs in a basket like this. God says that if you won't judge your sin down here, he will judge it. And apparently that was the case in Lot's story. Now, I want to leave this chapter, but I want to leave it by looking at Abraham. What did Abraham think of all of this? Well, let me read verses 27 and 28 of Genesis 19. Abraham got up early in the morning to the place where he stood before the Lord, and he looked toward Sodom and Gomorrah, toward all the land of the plain, and behold, and lo, the smoke of the country went up as the smoke of a furnace. Now, when Abraham looked down there, I think his heart was sad. I'm not sure whether he knew Lot had escaped or not. He probably learned about it later on. But when he looked down there, he probably was sad because of Lot's sake. But Abraham hadn't invested a dime down there. And when judgment came, it didn't disturb him one whit because he wasn't in love with the things of Sodom and the things of the world. You remember what we are told today? Love not the world, neither the things that are in the world. I have a message that I give periodically, and the title of it is Sightseeing in Sodom. And I attempt to look at Sodom through the eyes of Lot himself. And he sure had a wrong view of it. And Mrs. Lot, she fell in love with it. And then the view of Abraham. You can sightsee in Sodom with Abraham. He lost nothing down there. Or you can go through Sodom with the Lord and see it as he sees it. And it's too bad that the church is not looking at the sin of sodomy. I don't think it's any greater today than it's been in the past, but there is today a tremendous percentage of our population that are homosexuals, engaged in perversion, and today we speak of it in a more candid manner than we ever did. In fact, what I'm saying right now, 10 years ago I might not have said on the radio, but this is something today that's right in our midst. Now, what's to be the attitude of the Christian toward it? Well, even Lot in his day, he said, you're doing wickedly, and God judged it. Isn't that enough for the child of God to know you can't compromise with this type of thing? This is a sin, and to indulge in it, and then to say, well, this is a sickness. The same thing said about the alcoholic. Sure, he's sick. Of course he's sick. But what made him take that first drink and continue to drink until he became sick? Sin did it, friends. Sin is the problem, and this is a sin. It's so labeled in the first chapter of Romans. God says he gave them up. So Genesis 19 is a pretty important chapter for this present generation that we are living in today, and we need to recognize that. Now I come to the 20th chapter of the book of Genesis. And the 20th chapter actually seems like the fifth leg on a cow. It just seems to be that necessary. And what we have here is something that you feel like you'd like to leave out. And you wonder again, why is this chapter put in here? Well, it's put in for a very important reason, friends. Abraham and Sarah are going to have to deal with this sin before they can have Isaac, before they can have the blessing. And may I say to you, until you and I are willing to deal with the sin in our life, there's no blessing for us. Now, I'm going to just hit the high points of chapter 20. I'm reading verse 1 now. Abraham journeyed from thence toward the south country and dwelled between Kadesh and Shur and sojourned in Gerar. And Abraham said of Sarah his wife, she's my sister. And Abimelech, king of Gerar, sent and took Sarah. Now, what you have here is something that is quite interesting. You think Sarah was beautiful? Well, she's almost 90 years old, and she's beautiful, friends. Not many can qualify in this particular department. That's one thing that I note here. And then Abraham is actually getting pretty far south in the land. He's gone beyond Kadesh Barnea, where the children of Israel came up and wouldn't even enter the land. Now he's gone down to Gerar, which I don't think he should have done, but be that as it may, he lies about Sarah again. Now I want you to hear his confession, because that's the thing that makes this chapter important and reveals the fact that Abraham and Sarah cannot have Isaac until they deal with this sin that is in their lives. And it goes way back. I'm reading verse 11 of chapter 20, and this is a remarkable passage of Scripture, friends. Will you hear it? And Abraham said, and he's talking now to Abimelech, who is greatly disturbed that he would do a thing like this, lie about his wife. And Abraham said, because I thought, surely the fear of God is not in this place, and they will slay me for my wife's sake. Now you see, again, he's not trusting God.

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3: And confidence in God. And he and Sarah made a pact that anywhere they went, and it looked like Abraham might be killed because of his wife, that Sarah would say, "He's my brother." And that would keep Abraham, so Abraham and Sarah thought, from being killed. Now, they made that little agreement, and they used it down in Egypt. And here, they have used it again. Now, that sin must be dealt with before God is going to hear and answer his prayer in sending a son. Isaac will not be born till this will be dealt with. And again, let me repeat, how many Christians today that won't judge sin in their lives, and there's no blessing in their lives? I frankly believe that in many of our fundamental churches today, if we could get the believers there, those that are in places of leadership, if they would confess their sins, now not publicly, but if they would deal with the sins that are in their lives, I believe we could have revival. And I don't believe there'll be any blessing until, friends, this is dealt with. Now, will you listen to Paul over here in 1 Corinthians 11? And this is a pretty important passage. Paul says, "But let a man examine himself, so let him eat of that bread and drink of that cup. For he that eateth and drinketh damnation to himself, not discerning the Lord's body. For this cause many are weak and sickly among you, and many sleep. For if we would judge ourselves, we would not be judged. But when we are judged, we are chastened of the Lord, that we should not be condemned with the world." And blessing, friends, is being withheld today from the church and from the lives of many believers because we won't deal with a sin in our lives. That's a tremendous lesson, a great spiritual lesson, here in the 20th chapter of the book of Genesis. Now, next time, we're going to see this long-looked-for event, the birth of Isaac. Until next time, may God richly bless you, my beloved.
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0: good to have you, and thank you for being here as we seek to follow Christ together and as we seek to join together in mission around the world this Memorial Day, as we thank God for all those who have given the sacrifice of their very lives for our freedoms in order to be doing what we're doing today. We also want to thank God for our missionaries that have given all for Jesus, and it's so neat that we can share in this great work of what Christ is doing in the world. Can we just thank God again for our missionaries? I am just so grateful. And we have many, many families in our church right now that have been on the mission field, that are going out on the mission field. We have young people that are going out this summer again, and so we just praise God. Today in our passage, we're in Matthew chapter 25, as we look at what it means for us to live in the days between Christ's ascension and his return. In the last few weeks, we had parables that Jesus told. They were stories that Jesus told about the kingdom of God, of how we should live our life in between. We want to be ready. We want to be watching. We want to be prepared. We want to be using what we have and who we are for Christ, because the days are short and we don't know when he's coming back. Today is not a parable. Today is what Jesus says is going to happen. In the same way that before he went to the cross, he told his disciples, I'm going to go. I'm going to be rejected. I'm going to be reviled. I'm going to be tortured and beaten. I'm going to be crucified on a cross. Then I'm going to rise again. In the same way that he predicted, and that did happen, he also predicted his return and how he's going to come the second time and what will happen in his return. So today is a true story that you and I will all be a part of in the future. As we look at Matthew chapter 25, and beginning at verse 31 through to the end of the chapter, and it really is a test of our relationship with Christ and what we care about. And you know, one of the questions we have as pastors when we talk about is, how do we get people at the end of the service to go from the pews to actually go to the actual tables themselves? You know, because everyone's got their own timetable and they want to zip off and they're busy doing this or that. They have people they want to talk to. But how do we get them care enough that they can actually go and learn something so they care enough about the heart of Jesus to actually care about someone they've never met in a place they may never go and churches that they may never worship in? And today you will be tested, and I am tested, in terms of how much we care about Jesus. But then how much we care about the people that Jesus cares about. And so that in that kind of a heart, he sends us out into this commission of the world. So today, you'll be stretched as I'm always stretched by this passage. Okay? So Matthew, turn with me. Matthew chapter 25, verse 31. Because the Son of Man, when he comes in his glory with his holy angels, he will sit upon the throne of his glory. And he, all before him will be all the nations, and he will separate the peoples one from another as a shepherd separates the sheep from the goats. And he will put the sheep on his right hand and the goats he will put on his left hand. And he will say to those on his right hand, come. Can we say come? Come, blessed of my Father, and inherit what has been prepared for you of the kingdom of God from before the very foundations of the world. For I was hungry, and you gave me something to eat. I was thirsty, and you gave me something to drink. I was a stranger, and you welcomed me. I was naked, and you clothed me. I was sick, and you visited me. And I was in prison, and you came to me. And then those on his right will say, Lord, when? When did we see you hungry and feed you? When did we see you thirsty and give you something to drink? When were you a stranger and you showed up to church and we welcomed you? When were you naked and we gave you clothes? When were you sick and in prison and we visited you and ministered to you? And the king will answer, truly, I tell you, insomuch as you did it to one of the least of these, my brothers, you've done it to me. And then he will turn to those on his left. And the king will say, depart from me, you cursed, into the eternal fires prepared for the devil and for his angels. For I was hungry. You didn't give me anything. I was thirsty. You didn't give me anything to drink. I was a stranger and didn't know anyone, and you didn't welcome me. I was naked. I didn't have a stitch of clothing, and you didn't even give me the shirt off your back. And I was sick, and I couldn't go to see you, and you didn't come to visit me, and you didn't come when I was in prison. And then those on the left-hand side will say to him, but Lord, Lord, when? And we've seen all kinds of people that are hungry. When did we see you? You were hungry. Or when did we see you thirsty? Or when did we see you a stranger or naked? When did we see you sick or in prison and we didn't tend to you? And the king will answer them, truly I say to you, insomuch as you did not do it to one of the least of these, you have not done it to me. And the unrighteous, those on the left, they will depart into eternal damnation, but the righteous into eternal life. Whew. You know, when someone calls, when there's a need, when someone shows up, or when I'm walking down the street and seeing people, this is the story that grips my heart. Because it tests how much we care about Jesus. And it tests how much we care about Jesus' brothers and sisters and children and the ones that he died to save. And it only when the heart of Jesus comes in us, only then will we care the way he cares. If you have your sermon notes, it'll help you. And that as we look at this, you're going to see some fundamental components that I hope are not too obvious, but maybe somewhat controversial for you. And that one is that Jesus will come and sit on his throne. This is not an if. This is, he says, when the Son of Man comes with his holy angels, he will sit on his throne of his glory, or some translations have his heavenly glorious throne or his glorious throne, whatever. It's glorious, okay? And he will come and he will be in his glory. It's going to be big. And I'm heading off this week with my family, and I'll show you the place where I'm going, but where it is, there's a mountain in the midst of all of these beautiful, incredible red mountains around Zion National Park in Utah. You have this one white mountain that they have called the Great White Throne. And when we think of a throne for a person, you think of, you know, a chair or a stool, or you think of even it's a great big throne with steps going up to it. But no, when they saw this, they said, Jesus needs a mountain for his throne. And you can see the little green fluff on the top. Those are great big trees. I mean, this is a big, and I mean, even a mountain's not big enough for Jesus' throne. But it really helps me get the perspective that when Jesus comes in his glory, it's going to be big. And he is coming not only in his glory, but he's coming with his angels, with his holy angels. Now, there's two groups of angels in this passage. You see the one group, and it's down in verse 41, which are the devil and his angels. Those are not the holy angels. Those are the demonic angels. But then we see when Jesus comes, he's coming with all of his holy angels. And why on Missions Month are we so concerned about praying for our missionaries? Because there is a spiritual battle that is being waged. And I love watching aircraft, the F-22s fly, and around Hawaii. We're so blessed to be able to see them. And I love it when the aircraft carriers come in. And I was on the deck of an aircraft carrier where they they had the planes taking off, and that whole it is amazing the power that is there. And when we think of all the military might of all the nations of the world that will be gathered before his throne, they are nothing compared to the holy angels of God. And you can have all the F-22s fill the sky, but when the holy angels of God come, that's power. And behind every physical power that we see, there is a spiritual battle that is waging in our world. And that's why we pray and we pray and we are praying that every child of every missionary family that we have and are going to send out will have 10 people praying for them. And that we will fight the battle of prayer. That's why we want you to learn so you can pray. But when Jesus comes again, it will be the final judgment. And all of his angels will be with him. But then not only that, you're going to see the nations gathered before him. And if you want to write the word same beside that, because it doesn't talk about the nations with all kinds of difference. Oh, these are the African nations, or these are the Asian nations, or these are the black nations, or these are the European nations. No, it doesn't talk about that. Doesn't even distinguish Israel in the nations. It says all the nations will be before him, and there's only one distinguishing factor. Doesn't talk about judging according to your identity or your gender. It doesn't talk about any of the other factors that are so big in our world today. There's one factor by which people will be divided from the right and to the left. And that single factor is your relationship with Jesus Christ. All the other differences, all the other things, hey, they're important and they're good, but there's only one thing that he is going to use to judge between you and the other person and the other nation and the other nation, and that is Jesus Christ and your relationship and our relationship with him. The nations will be gathered. Jesus will come, he'll sit on his throne, but then secondly, we see that Jesus' judgments is intimately based on our relationship with him. So this judgment, it gets really personal. Very personal. I mean, when Jesus is, you think, judging the billions of people that have been on this earth, he gets down eye to eye and very, very personal. And he said, you know what? I came and I visited you. I was a stranger and you didn't welcome me. I had needs and you ignored me. Or he says, you know what? That one time I came, you didn't know me from Adam, and you came over and you shook my hand and you said, how are you doing? It's so good to see you. And you said, hey, you want to come home? We're just having simple hot dogs, but hey, come and join us. Or we're having sushi. Hey, would you just come and join us? Or you know what? I noticed you just got slippers. You want my extra pair of slippers? Because there is here a very, very personal interaction that Jesus is challenging us with. It's not some great philosophical, are you a Christian, are you not a Christian? It's not something of all the other kind of big issues. No, it's, hey, where are we in our relationship? And so here we have Jesus saying to those that are on his right-hand side, come. Can we say come? Come. Blessed of my Father. Okay, say it together. Come. Come. Blessed of my Father. That's kind of intimate, isn't it? It's like family. It's my Father, you're blessed, come. And then there's a family inheritance that we're going to get. And you're going to receive your family inheritance. So I want you to write in your notes beside this, very special. Very special. That those that have said yes to Jesus are so special to him. And he describes us as coming and drawing close to him, entering into his family, and receiving then this inheritance that was planned and established from before the foundations of the world. Oh, I mean, you talk about a special inheritance. This isn't just from, you know, one generation or two generations. This is an inheritance that God has been planning and preparing for you and for me. Even before Jesus was crucified, he said, hey, I'm going and I'm preparing for you a place. And he is preparing an inheritance from before the world was began. You're an old earth, you're a young earth, wherever you are. Hey, before that, Jesus was planning this inheritance, and he wants to share that. And not only are we loved, but the Lord Jesus has the most special inheritance for us to share with him forever. So, very special. That's a long time of planning that we get to join. But the second thing is, this relationship with Jesus, as we see in the judgment, it's very personal. Okay, so beside the next point, put very personal. It's very special, but it's very personal. You'll notice, I mean, in the passage, I was hungry, and you gave me something to eat. I was thirsty, and you gave me something. It's very personal. He gets right down to your life and his life. And over you have this, hey, this is how you responded to me. It is so personal to Jesus when you care for one person in his name. He takes it totally personally. You know what? We've had times where we've been away from our kids, and they've been in different countries and lived in different places, and they've had real needs, and sometimes we've agonized and we pray for them, saying, God, how can we help them? When we were on the mission field, people were doing the same. My mom was doing it for me. She tackled the head of our mission saying, you look after my little boy. And she would call him on the phone. My mom had a lot of clout then. You make sure he's okay. Why? Because if I was looked after, they were ministering to her. When you're caring for my son, you're ministering to me. When you're touching my brother, that's in the family, that's me. It's very, very personal to God. Don't depersonalize mission out there. If you've been on the mission field, and many of you have, when you go out there and you're thinking, and we're praying for people, you're seeing faces of little kids, you're seeing faces of Kapuna, you're looking at families and needs. It's very personal. Because these are real people with real needs and real pain and real hearts. Praise God. We have a personal God. Whatever you do for Christ, he takes it personally. And he is so blessed and so grateful. Thank you. Thank you. Thank you. Someone said to me just before the service, they said, I want to share that I have a friend and they don't come to this church, but that you need to know they pray for you every day. And I said, thank you. I need it. Thank you. And Jesus takes it personally in a good way whenever you give to him. Praise God. He also takes it personally when we ignore him. It breaks his heart. You know, I once went to a church with my wife and kids. You may have heard the story. And brand new church, and in fact, they knew our family name really well, but they didn't know who I was. And I walked into that church, went to Sunday school. Not one person came up and asked me my name or said hello to me, recognized we were there. Went into the service. We walked up, went partway through. The little kids, my kids for the children's story, Matt and Becca, Ben wasn't born yet. They walked so slowly, they were terrified to the front for the kids to go out. Not one person before, during, or after that service came up and said hello to us. I took it really personally. And Jesus is the same way. When we talk about our relationship with him, it's because right now, right here, he wants our hearts and he wants his heart of caring. You know, there's not one person that is here that the Lord Jesus doesn't love. There's not one need or not one sin that he hasn't taken it upon himself and saying, I want to forgive you and I want to bless you. He takes it so personally. When he was on the cross, it was really personal. And his return will be no different. So we have this judgment of Jesus. And so when he says to the goats, depart. Hey, you don't want to be a part of my life now? Well, you're not going to want to be a part of my life later. So go. It's what you've wanted all along, and now you've got it. You wanted the world, and you wanted Satan, and you wanted all the stuff of the demonic. Well, it's yours forever. And depart into the fires that are eternal, prepared for Satan and for his angels. Cursed and separated from Jesus. It's very serious. If you wrote down on the first part, it's very special. It is very special. And it's very personal, but it's very, very serious. And that's why we are constantly, constantly trying to get the word out and get the good news out and get Bibles out and send people out. And God has you here to send you out to go into the places so that everyone has a chance to hear about the Lord Jesus and his love and to respond to him. Why am I sitting on a stool today? Because I was foolish and I have fasciitis and I was wearing bare feet and slippers and I destroyed the bottom of my foot. And so I can't, it's been a while since this morning and my foot gets pretty sore. So thanks for being patient. But you know, when you're the sick one, when you're the one in the wheelchair, when you're the one that can't move and run up and go somewhere, it's really personal when someone comes and says, hey, can I help you? And someone came and brought me a whole tub of ice and I was able to ice my foot before the service. That was personal. And so when God interacts with you and you're in your devotional time, when you're reading the word, he wants to touch through to the very heart of who you are. You know the sheep and the goats? You can't tell them apart. Do we have that picture? The sheep and the goats? In that, you know, they look really different here, right? But there are seasons when sheep and goats don't look that different, actually. Depends on... But these ones look different. It'd be easy to separate one from the other. But the difference between the great, when Christ comes on his throne, is that he's going to be judging what we can't see on the inside. He's going to be judging our hearts. And we judge on the outside all the things we see, but he judges from the inside. And praise God, he knows the inside and he values so much personally the relationship we have, or it breaks his heart when we said no to him. So I want to do some applications. Because this has huge ethical consequences for us. And on Memorial Day, we honor those that have sacrificed their lives. They've died in uniform in order that we can have our freedoms that we have today. And these are freedoms that we take for granted, but that many in most countries of the world do not have. And that these are things that are dealing with. And so when we go out on the mission field, we seek to serve those that are trapped and that are victimized either by their system or in terms of their situations of poverty, or by whatever kinds of issues that they have. And we try to bring the truth of Christ, but we also try to bring the practical love of Christ. So where there's no clean water, we try to bring clean water. Where there's no food, we try to bring food. Because we want to show the love of Christ and model the heart of Christ along with the gospel of who he is. Okay? So I want to deal with three areas, and that you can think about, you can help me, of how we champion these areas as being vital to the heart of Jesus. These are things that Jesus vitally cares about, okay? And the first is the freedom that we have in our bodies to live in holiness. That these bodies are holy because they're made in God's image, and that what we do in our bodies is vitally important. I mean, that's why he says, I was hungry and you, help me out, what did he do? I was thirsty and you, and he said, it has to do with our bodies, right? Okay, I didn't have any clothes. Hey, I need something to cover my body. Little kids running around naked when you've been in countries like that, they don't have, or people that don't have any shoes. And God cares about our bodies because we are made in his image. And we're going to have new bodies someday, but he cares vitally. And so things that we put in our bodies matter. How many of you look at, any of you, you read the ingredients? How many of you are ingredients readers? You go to the store? You want to see, hey, what's in it? How much sugar? Is it good for me? Is it bad for me? How many calories? Am I allergic to something? Okay, we go through all the things. All right? Is it organic? Is it not organic? Hey, whatever your thing is, okay? We care about what we put in our bodies. In terms of what we eat, what we consume. But it's also true in terms of sexual things. That's why sexual sin is such a big deal for God, because we do not put into our bodies things that may give us disease for the rest of our life. The intimacy of our bodies is very much a part of this personal relationship that God has with us.
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1: From Hilo, Technical Sergeant Yeiki Kobashigawa showed exceptional leadership during World War II. Serving with the 100th Infantry Battalion in Italy, he identified and led attacks on enemy strongholds. Under heavy fire, he destroyed multiple machine gun positions, clearing the way for his unit to advance. His decisive action saved lives and ensured mission success. Kobashigawa's leadership under fire defined the moment. For his heroism in combat, Technical Sergeant Yeiki Kobashigawa was awarded the Medal of Honor.
0: In honor of Military Appreciation Month, and on behalf of your friends at the Hawaii Theater, Ko'olau Federal Credit Union, and Timmy T's Sandwich Shop, mahalo for your service.
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1: Spiritual headship is not a mystery. It's not a phantasm. The reality is we are made in such a way that however we describe in whatever way we are saying, God is saying to men, you have a responsibility. You may not like your influence. You may not even want the authority, but the reality is we have influence in our families that is not comparable to the influence of others in the family. So we have a responsibility, and it is to exercise authority for Christ's sake.
2: 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And while you're there, look for Pastor Brian's commentary on the book of Ephesians, which he wrote for the Reformed Expository Commentary Series. Let's hear now from Dr. Brian Chappell as he shares the lesson, Sacrificial Head.
1: The viral video of the week. The video of NASCAR race driver Brian Scott saying his wedding vows to Whitney Kay, a single mom, and in the service, not only giving vows to this wife, but to her three-year-old daughter. What did that sound like? Any of you seen the video? Rather amazing that the macho man who makes his living driving a Chevy Camaro at over 200 miles an hour got down on his knees before a three-year-old and said these words, Brielle, I promise to hold your hand and bring comfort to your life. I vow to make you say your prayers before you eat. I promise to read you stories at night and to always tuck you in tight. I vow to show you how a man should treat a woman by my relationship with your mother. Above all else, I promise to protect you, to treasure you, and to love you forever. I don't know the faith commitments of Brian Scott, but I recognize in his words what this passage of Scripture is talking about. After all, one who had great ability, great resources, great position, great power, nonetheless says, I'm going to use what I have for your sake. It's ultimately the definition of biblical headship. Not to abuse authority, not to abandon authority, but to use authority for the sake of another. I mean, ultimately, it's what God is saying so clearly to us, but it's not a mystery to you that this can be warped, damaged, misrepresented in the church as well as in the culture. After all, what is biblical headship? If you just take the cultural caricature, of course, it's Christians saying, in the home, by the husband, me Tarzan, you doormat. But that's not what the Apostle Paul is saying. This is not caveman chauvinism baptized by a few Bible verses. This is something very special whereby the Apostle is saying, what you are to do, men in your home, is to actually mirror Christ. What our calling is to be the face of Christ to spouse and to family. And in order to do that, it is this combination, as the apostle begins to present these words, of courage and compassion, of strength and tenderness, all coming together because that is who Christ is and how he dealt with his bride, the church. What is biblical headship? We know it by the responsibilities that are being described here. We don't have to go far. You can just look at verse 23. The husband is the head of the wife, even as Christ is the head of the church, his body, and is himself its savior. In whatever way you think of how Christ relates to the church, you recognize that this responsibility is in some measure an expression of authority, as Christ is the head of the church. Now, in our culture today, sometimes even among churches that cite these verses, we try to take away the notion of authority, as though we are expressing here the notion of head as just kind of representative, as in the Roman culture, the husband was the one from whom the family got its name. So its source, its position in society is by virtue of the man. But supposedly no real difference there. That can't be the case. Recognize the Apostle Paul is actually borrowing language that he's already used in this letter to the Ephesians. And I want to have you turn there, if you would look at chapter 1 and verse 20, how is the Apostle Paul himself describing the nature of Christ as head of the church? In chapter 1, in verse 20, we are told that God raised Christ from the dead and seated him at his right hand in the heavenly places, far above all rule and authority and power and dominion, and above every name that is named, not only in this age, but in the one to come. And he put all things under his feet and gave him as head over all things to the church, which is his body, the fullness of him who fills all in all, above all rule and authority in every age, in every place, is the way Christ deals with the church as its head. He is head over all things. By rule, by authority, by power, he has the authority of Lord over the church. And you just can't deny that in some way what is being communicated here is the authority of Christ over the church is what men are to be expressing even in their homes. Now, I have to just pause there for a moment and just tell you my own biography for a moment. Some of you noted in the ads that were out this week that now, hard to imagine, almost 20 years ago, Kathy and I wrote a book, Each for the Other. And we were describing biblical relationships of men and women. And when we wrote that book, I would have to tell you, the thing that we were responding against was a view of male headship in the church, which allowed people even in the church to sometimes excuse abuse and authoritarianism, that the husband was willing to say, you know, I don't have to help, I'm the head. I don't have to share my bank account with you, I'm the head. I can do whatever I want because I'm the head of the home. That's what the Bible says. And we had to take care to say that is not what the Bible is saying. But at the same time, there is authority being described, and I say that now to you today because we are in a different generation. And just as an earlier generation was abusing at times the notion of headship, the more dangerous consequence of the moment is young men in their family abandoning the notion of headship. I mean, we've had a generation of Homer Simpson and Everybody Loved Raymond and Modern Family, so that any man who is a father or a husband is presumed either to be a buffoon, or if he expresses authority, it's bigotry, and it's just presented as insanity of some sort. And so young men in today's culture and in today's church, not wanting to be identified with those caricatures of wrong use of authority, simply want to say, I don't want to go there. I don't want to have authority in my home. And yet that is actually not understanding what the Bible is giving as a responsibility. Before I describe the responsibilities, let's just kind of identify, why would God be speaking to men so carefully to say, I am calling you to spiritual headship? Because not thinking of how society is dealing with this, the way in which sociologists, the way in which those who have certain philosophies that are contrary to Scripture want to impose a certain homogenization of all man and female roles, recognize that what happens in the church spiritually, we are somewhat hardwired to receive. Some years ago, Focus on the Family surveyed Christian families and simply said this: if during a family's child-rearing years, if the first one to be a Christian in the family is a child, then the likelihood of the entire family being Christian is only 3%. If during the child-rearing years, the first one to become a Christian in the household is the wife, the likelihood of the entire family becoming Christian is 17%. But if during the child-rearing years, the husband is the first to become the Christian, the likelihood of the entire family becoming Christian is 93%. Spiritual headship is not a mystery. It's not a phantasm. The reality is we are made in such a way that however we describe in whatever way we are saying, God is saying to men, you have a responsibility. You may not like your influence. You may not even want the authority, but the reality is we have influence in our families that is not comparable to the influence of others in the family. So we have a responsibility, and it is to exercise authority for Christ's sake. Plainly said, and just as plainly said, is our responsibility is not only the exercise of authority, but an expression of servitude.
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1: Look with me at verse 25. Husbands, love your wives as Christ loved the church and gave himself up for her. He was Lord above all things, and yet he gave himself. He who did not consider equality with God something to be grasped, but made himself nothing. And taking the form of a servant, he became obedient, even obedient to death upon a cross. Why? Because though he was Lord over all, he had concern for others. He was willing to take his resources, his abilities, even his authority, and use it for the sake of others. I mean, even the first words of verse 25 should tell us what husbands are being called to do. Husbands, love your wives. Never is the Bible describing love as taking advantage of somebody, to somehow use them for your sake. I mean, in that great love chapter, 1 Corinthians 13, where the apostle is describing what biblical love is, you are going to know these words. He simply says, what is love? It is not rude. It is not arrogant. It is patient and kind, and does not insist on its own way. There is a willingness to use authority for the sake of others. I know it sounds contradictory. In one set of minutes, I'm saying husbands to fulfill their biblical calling are to use their authority to make sure that a family is being governed by love and justice and mercy, so that the ministry of Christ is known in that home, that there is a spiritual leadership that husbands are being called to. And yet, having said that we are to express authority, I step right over here and say, at the same time, we are to do it sacrificially in service to others. How can that be? How can you be a servant leader? Is there anybody in the Bible who does that? And of course, the answer is Christ himself. That he is saying, as Christ loved the church, so we are to love. It's not an abandonment of authority. It is certainly not an abuse of authority. It is the use of a God-given authority for the sake of others. We begin to understand what it looks like as we consider the reasons that that authority is given. And that's here as well. Look at verse 26. Having said that husbands should love their wives as Christ loved the church, verse 26 says, that he might sanctify her, having cleansed her by the washing of water with the word, so that he might present the church to himself in splendor, without spot or wrinkle or any such thing, that she might be holy and without blemish. What is one of the reasons that we as the heads of homes are to express servant leadership? One key purpose just described is to glorify our wives. Isn't that interesting? That is, Christ loved the church to make her splendid. Some of your Bibles would say to make her radiant, so that she would be without blemish, so that she would be holy and pleasing to God. The whole notion is that the church is going to know the beauty of the glories of the grace of God as the reality of Christ fills the church. So the goal of Christian husbands is actually that their wives would know the glory of God's grace in their lives, that a wife thinking of the way her husband treats her knows that she is splendid, radiant, glorious, because of the way in which the husband is showing the face of Christ to his wife. Now, having said that, I'm not for the moment going to tell you that is easy to understand in terms of how to express at all. If the goal is to make our wives radiant in their knowledge of the grace of God, we certainly recognize that headship can appear in other ways. I think of words of a woman describing her husband some years ago in an article in Christianity Today. She wrote these words, "I hate him. I hate him for the way he made me feel about myself. A non-person, a slave. I can never do anything right. I could never do enough to please him. I don't know if I will ever get over the hurt that he caused in my life." Now, I must tell you, when I hear those words, I could never do enough to please him. I just felt like a non-person. I can't say those words in this setting or on a televised setting and recognize there are not lots of people who suddenly recognize that is me. I mean, I don't want to say it, but the reality is, in my home, I am made to feel like a non-person. I do not feel splendid. I do not feel glorious because of the way that my spouse treats me. I do not know if I will ever get over the hurt that he has caused in my life. Unless you think I'm just trying to talk down to other people, let me tell you, I think I know precisely what that is all about, because I recognize in my own heart, in my own life, how difficult it is at times to express even what I'm preaching to you now. I've tried to be honest with you in the past to say, at least in my teen years, my family was coming apart. And the consequence of my family coming apart for a kid who was kind of artistic and sensitive was just to go on numb. And the consequence of that went far into my adult years. And I recognized it after a year and a half or so of being married to my wife. And I can remember I went off to work one day, and going off to work one day, I said to Kathy, the washer is broken. Call the repairman, get somebody to come in and fix the washer. She said, fine. Came home that evening. Repairman had not been called, had not come. Next day, remember to call the repairman. Okay, she said, I'll call. I got home that evening. Did you call? No. And then suddenly the flood of tears. I can't do that. I'm just not capable. I can't do this. I don't know how to do it. I'm not capable of doing it. Now, when I tell that to you, I will tell you it is embarrassing to Kathy for me to tell you it was devastating to me because of what I knew about my wife. You know her now, too. My wife, Kathy, is one of the most intelligent, capable people I know. Her grades were far better than mine in college. Kathy, don't listen. She was the outstanding musician of all musicians in her university for 2 years running, not just flute players, all musicians. She was the outstanding musician. She is simply one of the most intelligent people I know. And here was my wife telling me she could not call a repairman. And while that was embarrassing to her, what went in my brain was this: my word, Kathy, what have I done to you that after only a year and a half of being married to me, you feel so little about yourself that you can't call a repairman? And it began a journey in our lives of my saying, how am I echoing my father, my parenting, my experience in ways that I don't even recognize? Why is it that my wife is a perfectly capable driver until I get in the car and then she gets nervous? Why is it that she's articulate in any conversation until I would join the conversation and then she would begin to get hesitant and question herself and stumble? What is it about me that's actually destroying you? What evil math is going on in me that somehow seems to say, as long as I diminish you, I gain something myself? And yet it's so typical of us, we have to think it through carefully. Is my headship doing what Christ did for the church to make the church understand her splendor before God? I will not tell you that I had that solved quickly, but one of the things that just began to play in my brain was a picture. This is not sophisticated, okay? It was just a picture that was in my grandmother's home years previous. And you'll recognize it, some of you, as I describe it. It was just this old Victorian print of a boy at the wheel of a great ship. And as you look at the ship, it's at storm at sea, and the waves are crashing over the bow, and the sails are all ripped, and yet the boy's face is just completely confident and calm. And the reason for it is also depicted in that picture is an image of Christ behind the boy with his hand on the boy's shoulder. And the subtext, Jesus is my co-pilot. The message that when Christ is present and real in our lives, we never feel more confident. We never feel better than when we know Christ is near. What happened in me that when I got near to my wife, she felt worse, not confident, not courageous. She actually felt questioning herself when I was close. It was the beginning of a journey of saying, if Christ is treating me in such a way that I'm to be mirroring to my spouse and to my family, what does that look like? And to begin to question words and actions and thoughts that gave me authority, but not for her sake. What does authority look like if it's meant to glorify one's wife? She begins to recognize her ability. Just the end of the story. Just a few years ago, our washer was on the blink again. Said to Kathy, call the repairman. She didn't do it again. No, she took the part out of the machine, looked up the number, called the store, told them the part number, ordered the part, got the part, and installed it herself. What a woman, you know. I know it's silly, but it's the journey we all have to think about. Are we adding or subtracting? Glorifying or diminishing?
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19: 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We're glad you joined us today for this study in God's Living Word.

0: What happened after the gospel accounts of Jesus' life, ministry, death, and resurrection? Did he leave his church to fend for themselves, or did he fulfill his promise to be with them even to the end of the age? The book of Acts is a history of the early church and how the Holy Spirit continued to spread the good news of the risen Christ through the body of Christ. Pastor Daryl Skinner of Calvary Chapel Pearl Harbor presents a study in the book of Acts, next on A Chosen Generation.
1: Open your Bibles to the book of Acts, chapter 12. I'd like to talk to you about the power of prayer this morning. Here in the book of Acts, the power of prayer, we're going to see Satan's persecution against the church. We're also going to see powerful prayers engaged as God's people are called to pray. You and I are called to pray. You and I are called to minister the gospel, but in the midst of that, there's going to be persecution against us. Right now in the United States of America, we're seeing more persecution against the church through various groups and organizations. We've seen churches attacked. They tried to burn down that one church, St. John's Church there in Washington, D.C. and so forth. In China right now, they're tearing down churches and so on. So the church is under attack across the world. We know we as Christians, even our own pro-life center was attacked by the Democratic Party in the state of Hawaii. They tried to shut us down or bankrupt us, one or the other. And they failed, fortunately. But we see these attacks against God's people and against God's work and against the Lord Jesus Christ. That's where the ultimate attack is always. It's always against Him. And Jesus warned us about that. He says that we're going to suffer persecution if we live righteously, if we proclaim righteousness. But he says, great is your reward in heaven. Paul the Apostle also writes, he says, that we'll be persecuted for not only righteousness' sake, for those that live godly will suffer persecution, he says. So it's important for us to realize this doesn't catch us unawares. We're ready for it. Now, we hate no one. We want everybody to get saved. But we see all these different factions and groups within our country and how they want to destroy our history and destroy the founding fathers, get rid of our national anthem, which is actually a hymn written by a Christian man, Francis Scott Key, and so forth. So we see these things happening. Well, how did the early church in the book of Acts deal with persecution? How are we to deal with persecution? That's the most important question in these last days. So let's pick up the understanding of this historical event. Let's go to the book of Acts chapter 11, just as a quick review. Let's pick up in verse 19. It says, now those who were scattered after the persecution that arose over Stephen traveled as far as Phoenicia, Cyprus, and Antioch, preaching the word to no one but the Jews only. But some of them were men from Cyprus and Cyrene, who when they had come to Antioch, spoke to the Hellenists, preaching the Lord Jesus. And the hand of the Lord was with them, and a great number believed and turned to the Lord. Then news of these things came to the ears of the church in Jerusalem, and they sent out Barnabas to go as far as Antioch. This is Antioch, Syria, third largest city in the Roman Empire. When he came and had seen the grace of God, he was glad and encouraged them all that with purpose of heart they should continue with the Lord, for he was a good man, full of the Holy Spirit and faith. And a great many people were added to the Lord. So it says there in verse 21, it says, and the hand of the Lord was with them, and a great number believed and turned to the Lord. And then also it says here, a great many people were added to the Lord. So we see that a lot of people are being saved. Whenever people are being saved, lives are being discipled, Satan's going to go to work. So watch what happens. Then Barnabas departed for Tarsus to seek Saul. And when he had found him, he brought him to Antioch. So it was that for a whole year they assembled with the church and taught a great many people. And the disciples were first called Christians in Antioch. And in those days, in these days, prophets came from Jerusalem to Antioch. Then one of them, named Agabus, stood up and showed by the Spirit that there was going to be a great famine throughout all the world, which also happened in the days of Claudius Caesar. Then the disciples, each according to his ability, determined to send relief to the brethren dwelling in Judea. This they also did, and sent it to the elders by the hands of Barnabas and Saul. We know Saul is actually, his name will be, we'll read it changed to Paul, the apostle, as he ministers to Gentiles. So it's Barnabas and Saul or Paul. Now, there's a famine that takes place, and the Christians down in Jerusalem and Judea, because they're up in Syria, they said, look, man, this is a major port city. We're making all kinds of money. We've got great commerce. Let's send relief down there to our brothers and sisters down there in Jerusalem. And then what happens is this. Now, about that time, Herod the king stretched out his hand to harass some from the church. Satan moves in political leaders, kings, presidents, prime ministers, congresses, political parties, whatever it might be. He will operate in them to come against believers in Christ. So he moved in Herod's heart to come against the church. Doesn't say the church was causing any problems, but they moved them to come against the church, moved him to come against the church. Then he killed James, the brother of John, with the sword. Whether he was pierced through or his head was cut off, he was killed with a sword. James is the first apostle that is martyred in the Bible. The first one. And he's the only one mentioned here in the book of Acts. Then he killed James, the brother of John, with a sword. And because he saw that it pleased the Jews, he proceeded further to seize Peter also. Now it was during the days of unleavened bread. So when he had arrested him, he put him in prison and delivered him to four squads of soldiers to keep him, intending to bring him before the people after Passover. So he was going to kill Peter also. He found that these Jewish non-believers in Christ were pleased that, oh, good. First we had Saul doing this job. Now Herod's going to do the job for us. Get rid of these Christians. Close down these churches, these gatherings of believers. In fact, let's put masks on them so they can't sing. Amen. You know, right now we have brothers and sisters in California. Pastors are opening their churches for worship services to find the dictates of the governor right now. They feel it's their First Amendment right to worship. Now, thank goodness our governor hasn't closed us down. We've got a handle on this pandemic. Oh, it's spreading, yes, of course, but we don't have the death ratio that's been happening in the very beginning because we weren't sure what we were dealing with, but now we know what we're dealing with, and we're dealing with it a whole lot better. And there's a lot of cases that are being found because it's spreading amongst the community. It's becoming a herd thing, which is probably good to get rid of it. But the death rate is much, much lower. When you do comparisons of the flu virus, the regular flu virus, for example, just the state of Hawaii, looking at it, we averaged over 500 deaths with the regular flu this year, starting in 2019 when the flu really hits a community, usually every time towards the end of the year, into the early part of the year. So we had 500 deaths with a regular flu. I think we're at 25 deaths with COVID. So maybe we need to be really concerned about the regular flu, but God forbid they put us through that, you know, and then shut everybody down. Everybody loses their businesses and work and income. But we realize that the hand of Satan can be upon groups of people or leaders as he operates in and through their lives. Now, we don't hate these leaders. We pray for these leaders. We want these leaders to be saved. Amen? That's what we want for them. But we also have to recognize there's a spiritual war that's taking place. They grabbed James, the leader of the church in Jerusalem, and they killed him with the sword. Let me tell you about James, our dear brother who gave the ultimate sacrifice unto the Lord and for our faith, so we received the faith. King Herod Agrippa, he ruled from AD 37 to AD 44. And you're going to see his death in this chapter. Okay, Herod's death. You can't fight against God, by the way. Herod Agrippa, the grandson of Herod the Great, was like his forebears. He was a murderer. The Herods were Edomites, descendants of Esau. In one sense, we see Esau persecuting Jacob again, if you will, for the name James is simply another form of the name Jacob in Hebrew, or Jacob. Who is this martyred apostle James? Let's get to know him. James, the son of Zebedee, one of Jesus' 12 apostles. James' father was a fisherman. His mother, Salome, often cared for Jesus' daily needs. In lists of the 12 apostles, James and his brother John always form a group of four with two other brothers, that is Peter and his brother Andrew. The four were fishermen on the Sea of Galilee. Their call to follow Jesus is the first recorded event after the beginning of Jesus' public ministry. James is never mentioned apart from his brother John in the New Testament, even at his death. When the brothers are mentioned in the Gospels, James is always mentioned first, probably because he is the older. After the resurrection, however, John became the more prominent, probably because of his association with Peter. James was killed by Herod Agrippa, the grandson of Herod the Great, sometime between AD 42 and AD 44. So we're about 12 years into the church. The day of Pentecost, around 32 AD, and now we're at AD 42-44. So 12 years have passed as we find ourselves in Acts chapter 12. He was the first of 12 apostles to be put to death, and the only one whose martyrdom is mentioned in the New Testament. James and John must have contributed a spirited, headstrong element to Jesus' band of followers, because Jesus nicknamed these two, John and James, the sons of thunder. On one occasion, when a Samaritan village refused to accept Jesus, the two, James and John, asked Jesus to call down fire in revenge, as the prophet Elijah had once done. On another occasion, they earned the anger of their fellow disciples by asking if they could sit on Jesus' right hand or his left hand in glory. James was one of three disciples, Peter, James, and John, whom Jesus took along privately on three separate occasions. The three accompanied him when he healed the daughter of Jairus. They were a witness also on the Mount of Transfiguration as the Lord Jesus was transfigured. And there on that mount was also Moses and Elijah, their appearance. And they were also with him in our Lord's agony in the Garden of Gethsemane. This is James, the dear brother who was killed. I'd like to give you an understanding of Jesus warned them what was going to happen in their lives at a previous event. It's found in Matthew chapter 20, verses 20 to 28. It says, the mother of Zebedee's sons, that'd be James and John, came to Jesus with her sons, kneeling down and asking something from him. And he said to her, what do you wish? She said to him, grant that these two sons of mine may sit one on your right hand, the other on the left in your kingdom. Isn't that how it is? Mom, I think you could get us in. Jesus really likes you. Mom, you could pull his ear a little bit. Get us on the right side when the kingdom comes. Because they're all thinking Jesus is going to reign and rule, not realizing, not understanding fully that he's going to die for the sins of the world on the cross. They're looking to the Messiah to reign and rule and set Israel free from its tyranny under the Roman Empire. Grant that these two sons of mine may sit, one in your right hand, the other on your left in your kingdom. But Jesus answered and said, you do not know what you ask. Are you able to drink the cup that I am about to drink and to be baptized with the baptism that I am baptized with? They said to him, "We are able." Remember, these guys are a bit impetuous, right? Wouldn't you ask the question, "Well, what is the cup? What is the baptism you're talking about? Give me a little more info." But they just, you know, automatic, like all of us, "Hey, yeah, we're able, man. Let's go. Let's move forward." So he said to them, "You will indeed drink my cup and be baptized with the baptism that I'm baptized with. But sit on my right hand and my left hand is not mine to give, but it is for those for whom it is prepared by my Father." And when the 10 heard it, they were greatly displeased with the two brothers, but Jesus called them to himself and said, now he's going to resolve everything right here. "You know that the rulers of the Gentiles lord it over them, and those who are great exercise authority over them. Yet it shall not be so among you. But whoever desires to become great among you, let him be your servant. And whoever desires to be first among you, let him be your slave. Just as the Son of Man did not come to be served, but to serve and to give his life a ransom for many." What is this cup that they're to drink of? What is this baptism they're to be baptized with? It's the cup of death. This cup is the blood of the New Testament, of the New Covenant. Jesus is going to die a bloody death upon the cross. You too will die. And James did, as the first martyr of the church, apostle that's martyred within the church. John, on the other hand, tradition tells us that they tried to kill him by boiling him in oil, but he didn't die. And then he was cast to the Isle of Patmos, where he received the revelation of Jesus Christ. We call it the book of Revelation, of course, or the Apocalypse. That was in 95 AD. It is interesting, this baptism is the baptism of the suffering that they will go through. The cup of death and the baptism of suffering. It's important for us to realize that as a Christian, he did not promise us a rose parade. He says, if they hated me, they will hate you. This is something that we're not used to in America, but it is something we need to get used to in America, because this is what's happening right now. It's happening before our eyes. There's movement afoot of socialism, atheism, communism, fascism, and you're not part of it. In fact, you're on the opposite side of the tracks, and they don't like it. That's why they want to destroy the history of America and all these statues and everything else that's going on. All these groups that are riding the streets, they're not good groups. They're highly organized groups of people with anarchists against this nation. One nation under God. Why do they want to destroy the national anthem? Because it's a hymn written by a Christian for our nation. And Satan is at work. For you and I, we must become stronger, we must become bolder, we must stand taller, and not give in to their threats. It's important for us to make sure that we're still Christians of the book of Acts. We cannot compromise. We cannot roll over and give up and say, well, these are the last days. We are to fight the good fight of faith. We're to stand strong in righteousness, declaring the right ways of the Lord. Time and time again, the prophets of old, they all did the same thing. And many of them had very wicked and evil kings ruling over them. It's important for us, like these disciples, to make a stand. We find that they've arrested Peter, and he's being guarded with four squads of soldiers. He's next on the chopping block. It's not going to happen, not at this time. But he's next on the chopping block, and What's a squad? A squad is four soldiers. There's four squads. He's being guarded by 16 soldiers. Are they worried about a jailbreak or what? He's just a fisherman. He's not a soldier. He's not a warrior. He's a fisherman. But they've got him guarded with 16 soldiers. What happens? Peter was therefore, verse 5, Peter was therefore kept in prison, but, here's a good thing, but constant prayer was offered to God for him by the church. Constant prayer. And when Herod was about to bring him out, that night Peter was sleeping bound with two chains between two soldiers. So he's going to bring him out. He's probably going to have him executed because he likes to make the populace happy. And when Herod was about to bring him out, that night Peter was sleeping bound with two chains between two soldiers, and the guards before the door were keeping the prison. Now behold, an angel of the Lord stood by him, and a light shone in the prison, and he struck Peter on the side and raised him up, saying, "Arise quickly." And his chains fell off his hands. And the angel said to him, "Gird yourself, tie on your sandals." So he did, and he said to him, "Put on your garment and follow me." So he went out and followed him, and did not know that what was done by the angel was real, but thought he was seeing a vision. When they were past the first and the second guard posts, they came to the iron gate that leads to the city, which opened to them of its own accord. And they went out and went down one street, and immediately the angel departed from him. When Peter had come to himself, he said, "Now I know for certain that the Lord has sent his angel and has delivered me from the hand of Herod, from the expectation of the Jewish people." So when he had considered this, he came to the house of Mary, the mother of John, whose surname was Mark, who gave us the gospel according to Mark, where many were gathered together praying.

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3: Your attention is this. They thought they had Peter in prison. But he wasn't in prison. No, it says he was in prison. I know that. But anybody that's in Christ can never be put in prison. You're already free forever and ever and ever. The true prisoners was Herod and the Roman soldiers and the Jewish unbelievers. There are prisoners of Satan. There are prisoners of the world and of the culture of the world. They were prisoners of their own flesh and their own fleshly deceptions. You're only set free in life and eternity when you come to Jesus Christ. Amen. You can throw me in prison. You can do whatever you want, but I'm free. I'm free forever. You can kill us, but you can't kill us, can you? We live, for He lives. It's important for us to realize that we are to be brave Christians in these last days. We're to be strong Christians in these last days. We're to be proclaiming Christians in these last days. We're to be righteous Christians in these last days.

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Mahalo for joining us on A Chosen Generation. 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Have a great week as you go for God.

0: Greetings and aloha. 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
4: See, the peace that Jesus gives is different from the peace that the world gives. 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
5: Welcome to International Gathering, a radio production of International Church on Oahu. The following message was recorded during one of our Sunday morning worship services. Let's listen in as Pastor Scott Custer shares God's word with us in the first part of a message entitled 38 Wonders Number 5E. God gives me access to his peace.
4: It wasn't very long ago that I woke up to a sound many of you will be familiar with in the middle of the night. Dad! Dad! I open up one eye and I see two of my children embracing each other, going, "We're scared!" Now, in the moment, I was actually happy to see them hugging, because that's better than what they usually do, which is bickering and fighting. But I was still confused. I'm like, what are you scared of? Realizing that the odds of them both having a nightmare at the same time are pretty low. I said, "The wind." "The wind? Yeah, the wind is scary." Now, apparently, the wind comes and hits our house at an angle such it either goes over the roof, around the house, I'm not sure, maybe it collides on the backside, right outside the girl's window, with this constant howl or whistle. It isn't the most pleasant sound, and I guess when you're a young child, it's very easy to get scared of the sound. Now, despite my explanation of such early in the morning, they refused to leave and go back to their bed. So I got to get up with them and walk back to their rooms, bemoaning the interruption in my night of peace. And even there, I wasn't allowed to leave the room for some time as I continued to assure them, "It's just wind." It took a long time to convince them that the wind is not scary. It makes a sound, but that's all it is. It's just a sound. The wind can't get you. The wind's not out to hurt you. The wind's not out to harm you. It can't even get inside. It's not a danger. It's not a threat. The wind is just wind. You can calm down. You can go to sleep. The girls were completely safe in their beds, in their rooms, in their house, and yet they were worried. They had this fear, this great fear that the wind was out to get them, and that noisy wind was robbing them and me of a night of peace. We go to great lengths to have peace. We pray for it, we protest for it, we fight for it, and once we have it, we do everything we can to protect it. Peace is a sweet thing. Peace is important to us. We relish times of peace. Last week, my wife Fiona posted this little video on social media that I think also several of us can relate to.
6: Can you hear that? All my kids are sleeping.
4: Oh, peace is precious. All four kids sleeping in an afternoon. It was pretty special. But what is peace? For most people, peace is a when-then kind of thing. When the kids finally go back to school, then I will have peace. When I get to go on my vacation, then I will have peace. You know, when I'm finally out on my own, then I will have peace. When the treaty is signed, then we'll have peace. Once we defeat the enemy, then we'll have peace. Once I get over this illness, once I'm through this divorce, once I survive the layoffs, once I have more money, then I will have peace. Most of our human focus when it comes to peace is focused on the future. We expect that we will have peace in the future when our circumstances change. When we don't feel at peace, we blame our circumstances, right? The kids are just too exhausting. The job is too demanding. The traffic too crazy. The parents are too restricting. The bills too many. And so we postpone our peace. We say in the future, when circumstances change, then we will have peace. But what if your circumstances don't change? Or what if your circumstances actually get worse? What happens to your peace? Where do you get it from then? Where is your peace? This morning we're continuing in our series called 38 Wonders in One Moment, where we watch, you know, that intro video most weeks that reminds us of these 38 things that God gives us the moment we believe, the moment we put our faith in Christ, the moment we walk through this door that he has opened to us by his death and resurrection. When we trust Christ is our Savior, we go through this door and we have access to God. Right? That's the wonder that we've been camping out on since Easter. We have access to God through Christ. Now, what does that mean that we have access to him? We've talked about we have access to his love, his grace, his faithfulness. And today we're going to talk about that we have access to his peace. That the moment I believe in God, God gives me access to himself. He's waiting on the other side of the door. He has gifts to give us, and one of those gifts is his peace. If you have a Bible, we'll be jumping around a little bit today, but I'm going to start off in the book of John, in John chapter 14. Now, this chapter takes place in Jesus' final day with his disciples, the one right before he goes to the cross. And John, who was there, wrote this stuff down for us so that we can know what did Jesus say at that meal. And right before Jesus goes to the cross, he's told his disciples something very distressing. He is leaving them. He is going to go away. Their circumstances are about to change dramatically. Of course, the disciples do what we would all start doing. They immediately start to worry. So Jesus goes on to tell him, don't worry, I'm not leaving you for good. One day I will come back. I will gather you and all the followers and we'll spend eternity together. He tells them that he's going to send them the Comforter in his absence. That's the Holy Spirit who's going to teach them and help them and guide them. Nonetheless, they're still a little freaked out. They're still very anxious. Yeah, but Jesus, you're leaving. So Jesus, recognizing they still have this anxiety, they still have this worry, they lack peace, he offers them a gift. In John 14, verse 27, Jesus says this, peace I leave with you. My peace I give you. I do not give to you as the world gives. Do not let your hearts be troubled, and do not be afraid. So Jesus gives them the gift of his peace. Now, this isn't the promise that one day he's going to come back. That's separate. He already told them that. This is a peace that is a real-time, in-the-moment offer to them. They can have his peace now, in the midst of all these changes, in the midst of all the turmoil and their anxiety and their trouble. They can have peace. Now, this isn't just any old peace. This is actually his peace. He says, my peace I give to you. Jesus isn't offering us a gift card to peace that he's purchased online, that you can go get some peace if you need it. You can order on Amazon a couple days, it'll show up. No, this is his personal peace. He has gone to his personal reserve, the stash that the Son of God has access to, which is infinite. And he's bringing forward rich peace from that resource. And he's giving it to his followers. And this is a special kind of peace. Think about the moment that Jesus is in right here when he's thinking about his disciples. In just a few hours, Jesus is going to be betrayed by one of his closest followers. In just a few hours, Jesus is going to be arrested by armed soldiers. In just a few hours, Jesus is going to be interrogated. He's going to be accused. He's going to be beaten. He's going to be whipped, mocked, tortured, and crucified. In a few hours, Jesus is going to be dead. Yet on the edge of that, on the precipice of these torturous moments, what have to be the most difficult thing that he knows is coming, he's talking about peace. A peace that he has about to face these circumstances. This isn't a peace that Jesus has that bad times can be avoided. This is a peace that says bad times can be endured. He has a peace as he approaches his own death. This is the peace that he even prays for later in the garden. Jesus isn't offering us a gift he never used. Jesus isn't saying, hey, I never used this thing. Here, go for it. Jesus is talking about a peace that he himself relished. When the Son of God lived the full human experience, he relied on the peace of God within him to remain calm, to remain at peace. As he's walking to the cross, he's at peace. Now, why does he give this peace to his disciples? Well, because in a few hours, their life is about to change dramatically as well. In a few hours, things are going to get much more difficult for them. In a few hours, they're going to face the greatest challenge of their life. In a few hours, everything's going to change for them, which is going to cause them to be persecuted, to be beaten, to be whipped, to be tortured, and almost all of them executed for preaching about a resurrected Messiah. Things were about to get tough for them too. Jesus even goes on to say it. In chapters 15 and 16, here's just a few excerpts. He says, you are not of this world. I chose you out of the world, and therefore the world hates you. Now, if they persecuted me, they will also persecute you. They will put you out of the synagogues. Indeed, the hour is coming when whoever kills you will think he is offering a service to God. And they will do these things because they have not known the Father nor me. But I have said these things to you that when their hour comes, you may remember that I told them to you. Notice what Jesus is saying. He tells them peace and then tells them, hey, this stuff's all coming your way. That seems so opposite of what we would expect. Because we tend to think of peace as circumstances. Jesus is saying, no, these circumstances are coming, but I'm not giving you my peace so that you can change your circumstances. I'm giving you my peace so that you can endure the circumstances that are coming. He's not saying just think positive and everything will go away. That'll take care of all your problems. No, it's a peace, a real peace that endures difficult times. He knows hard times are coming for his disciples. So he's offering them the best thing he can, what they need, his peace. Peace I leave with you. My peace I give you. I do not give you as the world gives. Do not let your hearts be troubled and do not be afraid. See, the peace that Jesus gives is different from the peace that the world gives. The world says you can have peace when your circumstances change. Jesus says you can have peace even when they don't. The world says, here is peace, and you can have it once this thing is through. Jesus offers you peace through this thing. The world says you can experience contentment only when you change your circumstances. Jesus says you can experience contentment in the midst of your circumstances. And when Jesus first appears to his disciples, he's resurrected, he's shown himself only to a couple of the ladies, they've gone back and they've told the disciples about it, they're all gathered in the room, they're freaking out, what is going on? And Luke records this, he says, as they, the disciples, were talking about these things, the resurrection, Jesus himself stood among them, and what does he say? Peace to you. They're experiencing chaos, and Jesus offers them peace. A more modern translation might be, guys, chill. It's okay. Remember the peace that I gave you, my peace. You see, another way to think of this is that the peace of God is calmness. His peace is calmness. Peace is not freedom from problems, but the gift of calmness during problems. He's a very present help in times of trouble, in the middle of loss, in the middle of anger, in the middle of pain, in the middle of suffering, in the middle of death. Jesus offers us hope and peace in the middle. He gives us calmness during the chaos. And this wasn't just a one-time gift for those 12 followers who were there. That's the best news. This is a gift for all his followers. For anyone who trusts in Christ instantly gains access to the peace of God, the peace of Christ. That's why the Apostle Paul wrote to the Philippian church, who weren't in the room when Jesus gave away his peace, he says this, "Do not be anxious about anything. But in every situation, by prayer and petition, with thanksgiving, present your requests to God. And the peace of God, which transcends all understanding, will guard your hearts and your minds in Christ Jesus." He then writes almost the exact same thing to the Colossian church. In Colossians 3:15, he says, "Let the peace of Christ rule in your hearts, since as members of one body you were called to peace, and be thankful." You and I, we have access to the peace of Christ as well, even though we weren't in that room. It's a gift that he gives to any of his followers the moment we believe. When we gain access to God, we gain access to God's peace for our lives. So the peace of Christ is already dwelling in us. But apparently we have a choice to make, according to the Apostle Paul. He says, "Let the peace of Christ rule in your hearts." The question we must answer is, what will rule our hearts? Will you let the peace of Christ rule your heart? Or will you let your stress, your anxiety, your worry rule your heart? Your self-centeredness, will that rule your heart? Or will you let the peace of Christ rule your heart, regardless of the circumstances that are going on around you? Like I said, this isn't just a matter of the peace of Christ dwelling in you. He has put it there. It is there. The choice you have to make is it going to be in charge? Will you let the peace of God rule your heart? Will you let it be in charge? Will you let his peace be the arbiter of your anxiety? Or will you give in to worry and to stress? You can't always control your circumstances, and you can't control the people around you. But you can control how you respond to your circumstances. You can control who or what rules your heart on anxious days. This isn't the answer of changing your circumstances. The answer is, in times of trouble, we turn to Christ. We open up the gift of peace that he gives us, the gift of his calmness, and we let the peace of Christ rule our hearts. Okay, but how? Right? How does that actually work? How can we let the peace of Christ rule in our hearts? How do we practically go about doing that? Great question. You do it when you let the peace of Christ rule in your heart. When you let it rule. Yes, I'm going to give you a silly little acrostic this morning. But I hope it will be both practical and memorable for you. There's four things I think Scripture tells us we can do to let the peace of Christ rule in our hearts. And they're going to start with R, U, L, and E. So if you want to write these things down, I encourage you to do that. Here's four practical things you can do to let the peace of Christ, which is already in your heart, actually rule your heart. All right, number one, R, request God's help. Philippians 4:6 says, "Let your requests be known to God." Bring your requests to God. You have a God who is always ready, always eager, always able to help you, always able to give you his peace. He knows what it's like to face tough circumstances. He has endured the full gamut of human experience. He gets it. He understands it. And the peace of God is what he relied on, I believe, to get through that. And you can do the same. you have access to that same peace. And I think the most crucial, the first step to experiencing, to let God's peace rule, is prayer. To request God's help through prayer. Pray about big things. Pray about little things. Pray in everything. Some of us are afraid to go knock on heaven's door unless we have something really big or really urgent to ask God for. We kind of think it's a sign of Christian maturity that we only ask God for the big things and we handle the day-to-day problems ourselves. Nothing could be further from the truth. A mature Christian is not one who only relies on God less and less and less. A mature Christian is one who relies on God more and more and more. Someone who prays constantly, who abides in the presence of God, who is constantly praying more and more. One of my mentors and friends, he posted actually on his Facebook this past week, saying, "The older I'm getting and the longer I walk with the Lord, the shorter yet more frequent and informal my prayers have become." That this constant connection in prayer as he has grown in his faith is what he shows. Mature Christians don't just handle day-to-day problems on our own. They request God's help more and more and more. You're never interrupting God. You already always have his full attention. You do understand that, right? Like, God is never too busy for you. He literally is focused on you, knowing everything you're thinking, knowing everything you're feeling, knowing everything you're experiencing, eager, ready, and willing to help. So request God's help. Let your requests be known to him in anything, for everything, whatever it is. Start with prayer. Say, "God, I'm going to give you the burden of taking care of all my circumstances. I'm going to give you the burden of preserving me in my life, which you've promised to do through your word." God is eager, ready, and willing to help you get out of the way so that the peace of Christ, which he has already given you, can rule your heart. So that's the first thing. Request God's help. Secondly, you. Unload your worry. Unload your worry. The first half of Philippians 4:6 says, "Do not be anxious about anything." That may sound like a suggestion. It's actually not. It is actually a command. Do not be anxious about anything. God doesn't say, "Hey, reduce your worry." God doesn't say, "It's okay to worry about a few things. Hey, you should worry about the really big things." No. He says, "Worry about nothing." Now, if God's word commands us to worry about nothing, it's not going to command us to do something we aren't able to do in the power of the Spirit. So, apparently, if you are a believer, you have the Holy Spirit in you, you have his peace in you, you have a choice. You can choose to offload your worry. You can choose to be anxious about nothing. You have that choice. You have that ability. We are commanded to do it. If you want to, you can eliminate all worry from your life. If you choose to, worry can be something of the past for you. It is possible. "Scott, I disagree with you. You just don't know my circumstances. You don't know how hard it is. I have no choice but to worry. And if I don't do it, who will?" You're right. I don't know your circumstances. But I do know Paul's circumstances when he wrote this letter. You know where he was? In a Roman prison in Rome, awaiting word on his execution from the Roman emperor. I think he knows what he's talking about. I think he has some clout to say, "Guys, it is possible to experience the peace of Christ and to offload your anxiety and your worry, to unload them at God's feet." I think he was letting the peace of Christ rule in his heart. Otherwise, how could he possibly say something so outrageous at a time when his circumstances were extremely disadvantageous and difficult? The Bible tells us to cast our cares on God because he cares for us in 1 Peter 5. God will take your worries. He can handle them. You can unload your worries. So the verse we read in Matthew 5, Jesus says, "Hey, come to me. I will give you rest. Let's trade burdens. I'll take yours. You can take mine. My burden is easy and it is light and it brings peace." defeating worry, getting out of the thumb, out from under the thumb of anxiety, requires that we unload the worry, that we take it to God. We say, God, here's the things I'm worried about. I'm going to let you worry about them, because he is far more able to do so. Anyways, you can't change your circumstances, but you can change how you respond. It's going to be impossible for any of us to not ever feel a worry, but what matters is what we do with that worry we feel. We take it to God. We get it out of the way so that the peace of Christ can rule in our hearts. So far we've got request God's help, unload your worry. Thirdly, lead your thoughts. L, lead your thoughts. Proverbs 23:7 says, as a man thinks in his heart, so he is. What we think about matters. What we allow to dominate our thoughts and our mind matters. So what are the wild, untamed thoughts that go through your mind in times of stress? Is it like, well, that's just the way it is? This problem just won't work. This solution won't work. I don't have what it takes. This always happens. I could never do that. God doesn't even care about me. God doesn't even care about what's going on. Those kinds of scattered and worried thoughts do not produce peace. They get in the way of Christ's peace. All they do is they amp up our anxiety. They become part of a story we tell ourselves, and that story is not true. These thoughts, they can make us feel like captives. They can make us feel like we are victims of our circumstances. But we don't have to succumb to those thoughts.
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16: Joining me on the broadcast is Dr. Joseph Holden, author, pastor, and co-founder of Veritas International University, and Dr. Patrick Zukeran, author, pastor, and founder of Evidence and Answers, and a doctoral student in VIU's School of Archaeology. It's great to have you on, gentlemen.
17: Hey, always great to be with you, Brian and Joe.
18: Yes, good to be back with you both. Looking forward to our time together.
16: Well, we're in a series on archaeology and the Bible. And to help us in the conversation, we're using Dr. Holden and Dr. Geisler's book, The Popular Handbook of Archaeology and the Bible, as our guide. We encourage you to get a copy for further insight on the topics we're covering. As we progress through the top biblical archaeological discoveries, we're using four D's to guide our discussions. First is the discovery, what and where the item was found. Second, the description of the item, its physical characteristics and what it reveals. Third, its dwelling, the context and historical setting it is found in the Bible. And finally, its denotation, its significance, what it tells us about the Bible's reliability. Last week, we looked at Nebuchadnezzar and the Persian kings. If you missed the broadcast, check it out. Today, we're continuing our discussion of the top biblical archaeological discoveries by looking at one creation myth and a few flood accounts. Joe, before we jump into those myths and the flood accounts, I thought we could just begin by giving some background on why a literal flood is important for us to believe in. Whether we take a global or regional perspective, as a lot of Christians have different viewpoints on that, but why is this flood narrative important to the Christian faith?
18: Well, for the Christian believers, you have a faith that is known as a historic Christian faith because it's rooted in history. It's rooted in real events and real people and real governments and real geography. And that's why it's so important. God never uses mythology to communicate his truth. And if the flood account wasn't historical and literal, you'd have to ask what else in scripture is mythological or non-literal as well, and that would open a Pandora's box as to what is historical and what is not historical and literal. And for example, to eliminate the literalness of Noah's flood would actually call into question the Noahic covenant that God promised he would never flood the globe again with a flood destroying all life, animal and human life. He made that promise. So that would be called into question. And the key thing to remember is much of the doctrine and the promises of God flow out of real history. So if you take away the historical bedrock from which those doctrines flow, you have really destroyed the veracity of the doctrine itself. And to just make it very plain and simple for our listeners, there's never been a case that somebody has shown that the Bible has used in mythology to communicate scripture or contradict real geography or real people or events. There's simply nothing in the record that seems to point to a contradiction. So we give the flood account the benefit of the doubt. It should be seen as literal. In fact, when you go through the book of Genesis and other books of the Bible that mention the flood, you see the Old Testament talking about Noah's history, generation, genealogy, nations that came from him. These aren't words of mythology. These are words of actual history. They're based in reality. Even the New Testament considers both Noah and the flood historical. If you look at Matthew 24, when Jesus was on his Olivet Discourse talking to a few of his disciples, in Hebrews chapter 11, 1 Peter 3, 2 Peter 2, you find that flood is being introduced and it's being mixed with theology. But Brian, I think that the big thing we need to remember, at least from a Near Eastern studies model, is that we have to understand the direction of myth. You see, the direction of myth is such that if something is historical, it can, over time, collect some mythological elements to it. Some of its religion might creep into that historical event over time. We also know that if something is mythological, it can become more mythological over time. But what we never, ever see in the historical record, if something is mythology, it becomes more believable, more simple, more historical over time. You see, the direction of myth is such that when Moses penned these first five books of the Bible, especially Genesis talking about the flood, it is more simple, more natural, more believable than the earlier mythology. So what that tells us is Genesis and Moses did not depend on those earlier flood myths or creation myths to talk in the book of Genesis, that he is actually giving you a more simpler and historical source. Because if Moses was depending on those earlier sources of the flood and the creation, Moses' account would be more sensational than those earlier accounts. So understanding the direction of myth, that it doesn't get more simpler and historical, it gets more mythological over time, helps us to eliminate anything that would suggest that the flood was not literal and historical.
16: Great answer. And we're going to explore this myth versus history or myth versus reality even more here in a moment. But Pat, I thought we could set the stage by giving our listeners an example of something that's very much a creation myth. And then we'll explore what separates a myth from history in a moment. But let's just begin with a document called the Enuma Elish. And many of our listeners may not be familiar with this, so I'm hoping you could shed light and help them understand what a creation myth would look like, and then we'll have Joe kind of parse that a little bit, how we separate a myth from the biblical record. So what is the Enuma Elish?
17: Yes, Brian, the Enuma Elish is perhaps the oldest written creation account that we have discovered. It dates to the second millennium BC, before the fall of Sumer. So about 1750 BC, it's a Babylonian and Assyrian creation account. It's written in Akkadian, and it means when on high. And a part of it was discovered in the Assyrian king Ashurbanipal's collection there, discovered in Nineveh. Seven tablets were published in 1876 by the archaeologist George Smith. And there's a couple versions. There's an Egyptian version and a Mesopotamian version. The Egyptian account was written centuries before Abraham, and the Mesopotamian account, most archaeologists will date till after Abraham. But basically, the story teaches that Abzu, the god of the abyss, and his wife Tiamat, the mother of all creation, give birth to a generation of gods. But these gods argue and fight with each other, and Abzu and Tiamat, you know, get irritated by their constant arguing, decide to wipe them out because they're making too much noise here. But one of the gods, Marduk, who becomes the god of Babylon, Marduk arises as the champion of these younger gods, and he defeats Abzu and then battles Tiamat. And in that battle, he fires an arrow into her belly and blows her up. And Marduk creates the physical universe from the remains of Tiamat. And one of her sons, Kingu, is upset, and he leads a rebellion against Marduk. Marduk slays Kingu and creates humanity from the blood of Kingu. And so mankind is made from clay and is made alive with the blood of the slain god. And mankind is created to serve the gods. They do the work that the gods don't want to do, digging canals, farming, providing food, making statues and temples for the gods to live in. And so that's why humanity is created. Now, you know, one of the things I was learning in high school and college is that this is where the Genesis account comes from. And I'm sure a lot of your listeners are wondering about that. And that's something I'm sure Joe will address shortly.
16: Great answer. And fascinating, you know, that discovered in Nineveh, seven tablets. There's an Egyptian and the Mesopotamian version of this. But what we clearly get from your explanation, Pat, is that this is mythological in its nature. So, Joe, let's unpack that a little bit. You know, how can we separate a myth such as what Pat just described from the biblical record? Are there key things we should be paying attention to in these narratives?
18: Well, you have to get into knowing what is said in the ancient documents. Compare Genesis to these earlier flood accounts or creation accounts, and you have to compare them. And some people have falsely concluded, based on some superficial similarities, that they each are tied to each other, or that one, like Genesis, is dependent upon an earlier myth, like the Enuma Elish or the Gilgamesh epic or whatever creation or flood account that you're analyzing. But there are various hinge points that you need to recognize that are different. You can't just base your conclusion on the similarities. You have to look at the significant differences as well. And there are literally a handful of reasons and topics or aspects of any literature that you can look at. First of all, you can look at the worldviews. And when you compare the worldviews of these Mesopotamian accounts and Moses' account, you see that the worldviews are opposed to each other. The Mesopotamian record reveals a polytheistic or henotheistic worldview, worshiping one main god among many other gods and their religious culture, unlike Genesis, which portrays a monotheistic religious environment. And in the former view, with the Mesopotamian culture, you have gods that are arbitrary, they're selfish, they're unduly concerned with their own desires, they're at war with each other, and so forth. But the later in Genesis depicts a Lord that is holy and righteous, uncompromising, unchanging, and he's concerned for the people and his creation. And then not only is there worldview issues, you look at the focus of the divine characters is different. The focus of the Mesopotamian gods in these accounts, they realize that they have a need for man. In other words, the gods become hungry because there's no more sacrifices or offerings given to these gods. And in Genesis, you find that the message is man is to realize it's his need for God. And without him, we're prone to wickedness and selfish desires. But not only is their worldview and the focus of the divine characters are different, there is also the fact that the worldview progression is opposed to myth accounts when we read Genesis. You know, the Mesopotamian accounts start with a positive view of existence, and mankind originally is dysfunctional and in need of organization, but steadily progresses to a state that becomes better than it originally was, and ultimately the end game is to achieve divine immortality. Whereas in Genesis, man was originally created good, he fell in the garden, he steadily becomes worse, and is in need of a savior. He's in need of God, ultimately. And then what happens in the end? Noah's rebuked. He doesn't achieve divine immortality and worshiped as a god, as the former views would say. So the whole approach is totally different. Even the reasons for the flood are different. And this all comes with looking at the two documents, comparing them side for side. You know, one reason for the Mesopotamian account is man becomes too numerous on the earth and makes too much noise, and therefore he needs to deal with mankind, so to speak. Whereas, unlike these Mesopotamian stories, Genesis makes it clear that the reason for the flood was due to man's wicked character and immoral actions that had to be dealt with. And then again, just to remind you, lastly, the direction of myth. Myth can become more mythological over time. History can become and accrue elements of mythology over time, but what we don't see is myth becoming more historical sounding over time. And that historical sound in Genesis shows you that there is not a direct link between those earlier myth stories. So, Brian, you just got to get into the text, look at the differences, and compare those significant differences, and not get sucked into the similarities of the stories themselves.
16: Yeah, so what we find is that there really is a clear difference between myth and the biblical historical account. So far what we've done is we've used a creation myth to allow our listeners to understand the difference between a myth and a biblical historical narrative. So with that, myths aside now, let's move to the flood accounts. And the first one that most people know, Pat, this discovery of the Epic of Gilgamesh. So first of all, where was this, or these fragments, this Epic of Gilgamesh discovered, and what do they tell us specifically about the flood account?
17: Yeah, Brian, you know, it's interesting that there are numerous flood accounts in many parts of the world, adding to, as Joe was saying, the historical background that indeed a worldwide flood did occur. And the Gilgamesh Epic is perhaps the oldest flood account that we have that's been written. And it's basically the Mesopotamian flood story there. It dates to, many think, about 2600 BC from the Sumerian tradition. And fragments were discovered at Megiddo there in 1950, so not too long ago. 12 tablets, fragments of 12 tablets were found also throughout the Near East, and they're found in Assyria, Babylonian, and Hittite territories. And so this flood account was well known throughout Mesopotamia. And in this particular story, Gilgamesh is the hero, but he's kind of a troublemaker, a womanizing kind of guy. And so the gods are frustrated with him, and so they create a rival named Enkidu. And Enkidu attempts to thwart the plans of Gilgamesh, but there's a confrontation, and the two wrestle with each other in combat, and Gilgamesh wins. But in the process, the two become good friends. And so the goddess Ishtar wants to now seduce Gilgamesh, but he rejects her advances. And so in anger, she inflicts his friend Enkidu with a mortal illness, and he dies. So Gilgamesh, seeking out immortality, fearing his own death, seeks an immortal named Utnapishtim. Now say that 10 times.
16: Yeah.
17: And asks him how to attain immortality. And Utnapishtim tells Gilgamesh the flood story and how he attained immortality. And in this story, it tells us that the gods sought to destroy the earth. Mankind had gotten too numerous and irritated the gods, and they decided to wipe them out. But one man, Utnapishtim, ruled as a king and high priest of Shurippak, and was told to abandon everything, tear down his house, and build a ship. And he was also ordered to take the seed of all living things on the ship with him. And so the gods sent rain for several days and nights, and the earth flooded. And as the waters subsided, the ship came to rest on Mount Nisr. And on the seventh day, he let out a dove, but it came back because it found no resting place. Then he sent out a swallow, and it returned. But then he released a raven, who did not return, for it had found solid ground. And after disembarking, Utnapishtim offered sacrifice on a sacred mountain, and for his deed, he was granted immortal life. But he seen too much of evil and sorrow, and he encourages Gilgamesh to abandon his quest for eternal life and live a happy life. And once again, many of your listeners may be wondering and saying, well, is this where Moses got his flood account from? But there's some remarkable differences here, which Joe is going to point out.
16: Yeah, and Pat, I really think your explanation was really good. And not only did you tell us where it was discovered in 1950, but you gave us some similarities that, as you pointed out earlier, that if you're sitting in your high school class or a college class, these two quote-unquote myths, the biblical myth, quote-unquote, and the Epic of Gilgamesh, are often compared. But we know that there are definite differences. So, Joe, can you discuss some of these differences and why the biblical account really is a superior, more historical account than what we find in the Epic of Gilgamesh?
18: Absolutely. The similarities are somewhat obvious, that there was a core historical story, but it's in these differences that we see in the literature that really allows Genesis to rise above the pack in its natural historical context. The first difference is theological. It's monotheism versus the Mesopotamian polytheism. You see, Genesis presents a single sovereign creator, Yahweh, acting with moral purpose. That is his action. That is his goal. Whereas the Epic of Gilgamesh features a pantheon of gods who act on impulse, fear, and all this hunger for sacrifices, and they put these demands upon mankind. It is very different. One is polytheistic, the other is monotheistic, one God. And then there's the reason for the flood. We see in Genesis the flood is brought about because of man's wickedness, his corruption, his violent behavior. Humanity is falling apart in a moral sense. Whereas in the Epic of Gilgamesh, the gods are trying to destroy humans because they're too noisy and they're multiplying too fast and there's too many of them and so forth. And they're preventing the gods from sleeping. So they're more angry, they're irritable, they're selfish in a way, and they're not dealing with moral issues. They're dealing with their own comfort issues in Gilgamesh. But not only that, there's a third reason. The flood hero and motivation of the accounts of the flood, Noah is chosen for his righteousness. He brings his family and his animals with him to repopulate the earth. But when you look at Utnapishtim, he is chosen by one god named Ea to survive and is later granted immortality, unlike Noah, who was rebuked. So the whole flood hero and the motivation of the flood is completely different. Even the flood details, the duration of the details, the arc dimensions and so forth are all different as well. In Noah's ark, we had a certain measurement, 300 by 50 by 30 cubits, is a functional, stable, rectangular, three-decked ship. Whereas in Utnapishtim's boat, it's a perfect cube, seven stories high with a roof. In fact, people have done studies to see how this square cube boat would act under turbulent circumstances that mimic a flood condition. And all it does is spin around and fall apart. So the arc dimensions was the one that survived. It was built in such a way that even modern shipbuilders today had to take notice and replicate those types of ratios and dimensions. The duration of the flood. In Genesis, it lasts roughly a year. In Gilgamesh, the storm lasts only 6 days and seven nights. Big difference there. Then you have the birds. Noah sends out a raven and a dove. Utnapishtim sends out a dove, a swallow, and a raven. And so there are these differences that can't fly under the radar, lest we think that everything is identical, and they're not. Even the theology of the covenant, the moral conscience.

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9: Hey y'all, Eli Wenders here. 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This message is courtesy of the United States Air Force.
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6: Welcome to The Good Life. 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How does the 2012 tragedy at Sandy Hook Elementary in Connecticut relate with students in schools throughout the state of Hawaii in 2021 and beyond? The answer emerges from a program called Choose Aloha. And Don O'Brien, or Auntie Don, and Tony Silva of the Bradas join us today. We pause at the beginning of our show, as we typically do, to remind you, dear friend, that the reason we have the Good Life Radio program is, well, to lead you closer and closer to our Lord and Savior, Jesus Christ. So that you know. No matter what you're facing, what you're going through, no matter how tough things may be, at this very moment, there is always hope in Jesus. In Jesus, who loves you so much, he died on the cross for your sins. He shed his precious blood on that cross to wash your sins away. He was buried, and 3 days later, he rose again from the grave. The living Christ, who is touch the heart and life of Tony Silva and Don O'Brien, is reaching out to you. Will you turn to him? Will you open your heart to the Lord Jesus? That's our prayer, and that's our hope. Tony Silva is the half of Hawaii's local comedy team, the Bradas, entertaining Hawaii for 24 plus years. Don O'Brien is currently Aloha Ambassador of Hawaii, representing Choose Aloha, SEL, or Social Emotional Learning. This program is offered to all DOE schools from pre-K to graduation. Don and Tony, welcome, or I should say, both of you, welcome back to our show.
8: Aloha. Thank you, Danny and Lonnie.
9: Yes, aloha, Danny, Lonnie. So nice to be here. Thank you for having us. Mm-hmm.
6: Thank you for being with us. Don, what is Choose Love, or Choose Aloha, SEL program?
8: Thank you so much, Danny, and you described it very perfectly. But as I get started, I want to give a premise and a promise, because I know who we're speaking to here on your wonderful show, The Good Life, and it's people who are waiting on a good word of hope. The premise is that, as our founder, Scarlett Lewis, said, we can't always choose what happens to us, but we can always choose our response, and we can always choose love. We can always choose aloha no matter what. So that's the premise. Now, the promise is this. Always choose aloha because aloha always wins. This all started, as you began to allude to, Danny, thank you so much, at the Sandy Hook Elementary School shooting. Some of us remember that. It made worldwide news. The president at the time, Barack Obama, cried on international television as he recounted the horrific story of 20 young people, and that was first graders, who were shot and murdered in their classroom by a gunman. And one of those little children was a little boy named Jesse Lewis. His mom went on to start Choose Love movement based out of that, which was meant for evil, God redeemed for great good. And so at the funeral, and President Obama gave him a military hero's honor burial. He was given that because he stood up in the middle of the shooting and tiny little six-year-old Jesse Lewis yelled, "Run! Everybody run!" And nine of his little classmates made it out that day to retell the story. He chose to stay back and shield his teacher, and they passed away together there at the hands of that gunman. But at the funeral, when they asked Scarlett Lewis, "What can we do?" she said, "You know, the bad news it all started with an angry thought, but the good news is you can change a thought, and we can choose love instead of anger or hate." And so that's where Choose Love, or as we call it in Hawaii, Choose Aloha SEL program started. And I say when we say it in Hawaii because it's already impacted Danny and Lonnie, all 50 states. Mm-hmm. It's in fact in 112 different countries around the world in the last 8 years. It's gone that far. And here in Hawaii, the 50th state, it's now in over 250 schools that use it during school and as after school program, like the After School All Stars. Aloha Shaka Fly House, it's a Kaipo Hanakiave from the Waianae side, West Side, who has it out at After School All Stars. I mean, this thing is going like wildfire because it all comes down to connection. And another word for connection is love, or aloha, unconditional love. Yeah. That's what it is.
9: And Danny, Lonnie, if I could just say, mm-hmm. I was going to give that answer, but Don gave it. And that's the short version. So thank you, Don.
0: Right,
9: I'll take the credit for that.
0: Thank you. I know you could have given it a shot, Tony. I do.
9: No, you know what? And Don, you know, as articulate as she is, I definitely probably could have done it a little better. Mm. But thank you, Don, for sharing that.
0: Yeah.
9: So it's pretty obvious that it's in Don's vernacular. It's in her heart, in her passion, that this project, it's a God idea. It wasn't just something that just came about. So for me to join, it was so easy. It was just a no-brainer. Mm. Prayed about it. Like, I wasn't even finished praying, and God answered me, like tapping me on the shoulder, like, why are you even praying about this? You should have gotten the answer already. Mm. So here we are.
0: Mm-hmm. Absolutely. Tony, what is SEL? How does it work? I mean, what do you all do? What's the plan?
9: The plan, once the program, you know, the lessons are anywhere from about 5 to 10, sometimes 15 minutes involved in each lesson, and sometimes there's stories in it. And because we're touching elementary, intermediate, and high school, a lot of the lessons that are being taught are based on everyday life for these kids, to include their mental health. Mm-hmm. You know, to get them ready for class, get them ready for some of the decisions that they're going to be making on a daily basis, to include some of the peer pressures that they encounter on a daily basis, their friends, teachers, you know, the negativity that's out there, bullying, anti-bullying, violence,
8: right.
9: Mm-hmm. And just how to handle these types of things on a daily basis. We kind of bring them down to ground zero. And we go from there, get them mentally prepared, emotionally, and physically as well. And we normally start off every lesson with a brave breath.
0: Mm-hmm. Yeah. You know, you talked about trauma, you talked about the challenges, and I would imagine right now they're even more glaring for our youth. Such a critical time to have this in the schools. Talk about when we speak about childhood trauma, Dawn, how much impact is it currently having on our Keiki today?
8: I just was in a meeting with Scarlett Lewis, our founder, Jesse's mom, and she said, you know, as we can all imagine, listening or on this call, that it has skyrocketed. Mm-hmm. I mean, the COVID curve was, at very first, we saw it increasing and increasing. I would say that the trauma curve goes straight up like NASA, up mm-hmm. into the skies. Mm-hmm. And so what you hear, as we were talking last week on our ambassador's phone call with Scarlett Lewis, is 1 in 4 teenagers have considered or even thought about suicide in this last year, because it now marks 1 year into the lockdowns, into the world meltdown. And number two statistic that really caught me off guard, as a person of faith and as an auntie who fiercely watches over my nephews and nieces, is 1 in 3 teenagers is struggling with stress, anxiety, and even depression. And so you'll see a lot of self-harm come out of that. What it also looks like is you're going to have increased visits to the ER. That's up by 31% for 12 to 17-year-olds. That's another startling statistic. And then, and I know a family here, I went and prayed with them. All 3 of their children went to the ER in 1 24-hour period. And this is a family of faith. Wonderful Christian family, but all 3 kids just manifested different accidents and had to go to ER. Not only does that look like ER visits or stress, anxiety, depression, and even thoughts of suicide, but you're going to see dramatic mood changes, weight loss, severe risk-taking behavior, use of drugs or alcohol, even sleeping problems. Mm-hmm. And I would boil it down simply to say this. One student said, I felt like I was suffocating. Another student said, it's hard to focus when we're all stressed out because the world is falling apart. And that was a local girl, Emily Tom, who had been interviewed by Civil Beat. She's just 17 years old, but listen to the stress and the wisdom of this young person saying, hard to focus when we're all stressed out because the world is falling apart. Mm-hmm. There's a tremendous need with childhood trauma that's skyrocketing right now. I don't like to speak death over our children at all. That's not the business that I'm in. I'm into speaking life, as you all are. But here, very quickly, I have to cover is ACEs. Mm-hmm. I'm not talking about a game of, 21 or card game. I'm talking about adverse childhood experiences. One of the largest, in fact, before COVID hit, the CDC, Centers for Disease Control, had called ACEs the global pandemic. They said that childhood trauma, or I like to explain it to my Nanakuli Waianae, my students at intermediates in high school, trauma is a fancy word for bad things that happen to good kids, and then good kids start to make bad choices. So the 10 massive traumas that the CDC had done a big study with Kaiser Permanente, over 15,000 people were responding to an in-depth detailed study, and they boiled it down, Lonnie, Danny, and our listeners, to just 10 traumas that happen to children, again, bad things. And these don't even include things like being victims of war or homelessness, which you and I know are hugely traumatizing events, but they don't even include those. So listen to what the 10 are. Number one, there's household dysfunction. So that's 3 types of abuse. There's physical abuse, like punching, hitting, kicking a child. Then there's not just physical, but there's psychological abuse, when you call them names, when you demean them, you good for nothing, you big for nothing, all kinds of name-calling, that psychological abuse. Third type of, and I know that our listeners are doing what I did when I first heard these 10, I started checking off the ones that I had gone through as a child. But continue to listen, verbal abuse, psychological abuse. The third type of abuse is, of course, sexual abuse, whether it's molestation or full-fledged assault. It's still the same damage to the child. So after the 3 types of abuse, you have 2 types of neglect. Physical neglect, where mom and dad may not be at home and available to you. Here in Hawaii, we have, at least 2 people working in the home. So we just think that's normal that our parents weren't home. Back in the 70s, we were latchkey kids. We let ourselves in and babysat our younger siblings. So physical neglect and then psychological neglect. My daddy would come home from a long day of being an executive at the office, and he would start drinking. My mother would say, here's your 4 daughters. He goes, no, that's your kids. You watch those girls. she was out. She had to go do her thing. So we didn't have either parent available most times. And that's psychological neglect when you don't have a parent investing. Number 6 on the scale of 10, I'm going to go quickly, is a threat to the mother, whether that's psychological or physical threat to mom. Number 7, I bet you most of us can check this one off, divorce or even separation of the parents is hugely traumatizing to a child. Number 8, addiction in the home, whether that's smoking, drinking, or other types of addictive substances, or even pornography, video games. Number 9, mental illness of one of your parents. And number 10, incarceration, where one of your parents or a caretaker, maybe it's your uncle, auntie, a grandparent, is in prison, and that cuts your household income, and you tend to suffer from poverty, being hungry. And again, it goes back to not having someone psychologically available to care for you.
0: Mm-hmm.
8: Now, as you're listening to this, these are the 10 major adverse childhood experiences that our government saw happening in the United States. This is a first world country, and it's hugely impacting people of former generations, where if you have a score of 1, and most people, 6 out of 10 people have at least 1, but if you have a score of 4 or more, that's considered a high score, Lonnie and Danny. And once you have a high score, you begin to see the fallout of then coping mechanisms, or coping behaviors is the fancy word for it. I call it drugs. I call it, I'll have another drink, please, with another shot. Mm-hmm. I call it free sex. I call it a bunch of things that you begin to turn to. Mm-hmm. Video games. I'm checking out. I'm escaping. So is this having a massive effect on our children right now in COVID? You bet your bippy.
0: Mm-hmm.
8: Huge impact.
0: Absolutely.
8: And we have to have eyes wide open to see childhood trauma and saying, oh, you know what? Kids are resilient. Kids are strong.
0: Mm-hmm.
8: Then why are we dealing with so much rampant addiction and affliction across our society today?
0: Yeah.
8: That's my question.
0: Mm-hmm. Dawn, I listened to what you have to say, and my first reaction emotion is absolute anger. Anger. Mm. And frustration at what at the statistics you came across, the things that you're saying are something's got to be done, and I want to spend the rest of this time, the rest of this hour, talking about what you're doing in the school, how you're helping our kids, how can we as families, as community, as church, as Christians, come alongside this issue. It is a pandemic. It is a greater pandemic that is a hidden one, which is even more difficult to address. It's not addressed with money. It's addressed with love. And we want to equip every person listening in our audience with tools, with love, with encouragement, and with the passion and even the anger to get out there and do something about this. We're going to take a quick break. If you want to know more about what Dawn and Tony are doing in the schools, where the genesis of that came from, go to ChooseLoveMovement.org. ChooseLoveMovement.org, an organization started out of a traumatic situation at Sandy Hook. We all kind of know about that. We all remember that time. Now we understand God turned something evil for amazing good. And we have two absolute champions leading the way in Hawaii to make a difference for our kids today so that they will live a resilient, abundant, eternal life for Jesus Christ. Stay with us. We're with Dawn and Tony. We'll be right back.
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1: Aloha, Lani Ka'a here. I am in studio co-hosting today's show, The Good Life Radio, with Danny Yamashiro. And we have two amazing guests, Don O'Brien and Tony Silva. Really household names in the state of Hawaii, can I mention that? Today they're here to talk about something called ChooseLoveMovement.org and their role in this organization and bringing it to the state of Hawaii. As Don talked about in the last segment, and if you didn't catch the last segment, you want to hear this from the beginning. You can go to thegoodlifehawaii.com. You can hear it again and pass it along to those that God puts on your heart. But Don mentioned this, that there are 1 in 4 youth that have considered suicide in the last year. There are 1 in 3 facing depression. If that doesn't wake us up to the need to address this as a community, I don't know what will. Social and emotional learning is about having healthy relationships, deep and meaningful connections, skills and tools to be resilient and manage emotions. Auntie Dawn is well known as a former host on the Dawn of a New Day radio and TV shows. She's excited. She wants to empower our kids, our keiki, and our ohana statewide to choose aloha. Her cohort in partner in crime is what I'm going to call him, Tony. The Brada Silva is also very involved, needed a hot second to say yes to partnering with Dawn in this effort. Tony, you must bring a ray of light, hope, and joy to this experience for our youth. What's it like going out there?
2: Oh, no, amen. Amen to that for sure. Once I heard the cry and the plea, I was like you, Lonnie, that I was in disbelief. Mm-hmm. I was certainly angry and couldn't believe it was happening in our backyard. Yeah. But I was in disbelief that there's no way these statistics are correct for Hawaii. And what can I do? And then I saw the Choose Love program that they have in the mainland, and Don was talking about localizing it for our kids, and yet keep in mind, have an opportunity to literally start planting seeds amongst our local youth without them realizing that we're planting, you know, love, peace, acceptance, respect. All the God qualities that you would find of building a relationship with Christ, but done in a way that no one would question it and no one would say otherwise. That includes a secular world or whatever. And so that's what even drew me even closer, is that we're able to do this, just that. And to answer your question, my job was fairly simple. All I had to do was just be me. And just kind of bring in some light where there's no light, mm-hmm. bring some humor into these kids' lives, may it be from kindergarten to high school, lighten things up for such a serious subject at times. And so that's kind of second nature for me. And the chemistry that we have, you know, there's somewhat, I think, Don, isn't there like 50, 60 lessons currently up? I think we're going to be upwards of 100 when it's all said and done.
3: That covers so far, 77. SEL. And Tony usually brings a smile, a slap dance, a salsa, whatever it takes to get it across the touchdown line. That's what Tony does. Out of nowhere, he'll shoot his mouth off. Usually it's shocking that I'm the straight man in this duo, right, in this cohort. And he is a man. He brings all of that, and it lightens it up for the kids because they're used to a reel on Instagram being about 11, 12, 13 seconds, right? Mm-hmm. So you got to bring it real fast for them and really compelling. But as you were saying, Lonnie, it's all about connection. The way that children spell love is T-I-M-E, mm-hmm. and Tony can connect in a very compelling, concise, and powerful way. We also talk about the fact that there's PTSD. We've all heard of that with soldiers of war going through post-traumatic stress disorder. But we understand there's a lot of trauma. We just talked about that. But on the victory side of this, have you heard of PTG? Mm. PTG is post-traumatic growth. And it's a real thing. God has blessed us with neuroscience and with a brain that where there's resiliency, you can refire the synapses mm-hmm. in your brain for mm-hmm. positive. Mm-hmm. And as Scarlett always says, and what Tony brings with humor and with joy, and we know the joy of the Lord is our strength. We know that laughter is like good medicine, Proverbs 17:22. And so that good medicine of getting them to laugh and then dropping in the seed deep into their heart, they need it, is that they become stronger for the stress and the trauma that they went through. And they're able to go and set other captives free. It becomes a superpower. And your scars become blended with gold that shines the glory of God. And as Tony said, we go into DOE. This is a secular program. We never talk about Jesus Christ or it'll get kicked out immediately. And we are very mindful and respectful, but we're bringing that joy and we're bringing connection mm-hmm. through love and what we in Hawaii call aloha. One last thing I'll say on this. I'm sorry I took over your time, Tony, but Auntie Pilahi Paki, one of the great practitioners of our Hawaiian culture of years ago, she prophesied something that I see happening, and we all see it in front of our very eyes right now. She said, in the 21st century, the world will search and yearn for peace, and they will turn to Hawaii because the key to peace is aloha. There's also a prophecy on the head of Hawaii that says the last shall be the first. We shall be the first Christian state in the United States of America. The last shall be the first, the least shall become the greatest, and the tail shall lead the head. Mm-hmm. I can't imagine another state in the Union, and I love the United States of America, but I cannot imagine another state that has the spirit of aloha. Mm-hmm. It's our first name.
1: Yeah.
3: It's our identity. We are the aloha state, and we can lead our nation back to Christ. Mm-hmm. And then this nation can lead the world back to the Lord. Yeah. There is one small window of hope, and we have it, and we can be those people. I believe Choose Aloha program is a very humble, simple program that's riding on the back of many other great pastors, preachers, and prophets, even organizations like Adult Friends for Youth doing the Pearl program for over 30 years, mm-hmm. working with the chief of police. We're all fighting the same fight, and this thing is catching like wildfire. We just went down to, before the lockdown shut down the entire world. And Lonnie, we're in the midst of a world war right now. Mm-hmm. It's undeclared, mm-hmm. but it's true. Mm-hmm. There's been no other time in humanity or history when every country shut its doors and locked down its citizens. Even the free United States of America has locked itself down. And so in the midst of this, I went down right as spring break right now. When we're recording this, I went down to Kau and Pahala Elementary, Kau High School. They're the newest school to start this, but many schools are jumping on board. Why? Because it's a free program. Mm-hmm. We have a lot of funny humor with Uncle Tony Silva of the Brothers, and families are incorporated through Choose Love for Families. There's mm-hmm. Choose Love for Businesses. There's even Choose Love Champions for sports teams, because a lot of our traumatized and all kids play sports before the shutdown, and they spend time with coaches who become a major influencer in their lives. The original influencers are the teachers. And so you got teachers who are choosing love for themselves. When I go out and do these presentations, whether it's Ele Elementary up in Kauai or down in Kau High School, teachers have to learn compassion for themselves first. Tony, do you want to cover the four pillars that we have as part of Choose Love, Choose Aloha that we teach? And the one goes for each quarter.
2: Yeah, so we have four pillars, and is that okay, Lonnie?
1: Yes, absolutely. My next question, you know, just because I'm just going to sit on the side and let y'all just kind of talk, and then we'll just go, hey, we got to take a break real quick, you know, but you got the next question was, what are the four parts of the Choose Aloha formula? Take it away.
2: Oh, my gosh.
1: Oh, wait. We got to take a break. Okay. Hold on. Let me do my official duty. We are going to take a break real quick, and we pray that our audience would be inspired by what is Dawn is talking about. In all seriousness, this is it. This is it. We bring the joy, but the reality, the transparency of what really is going on. Folks, we cannot do it. We cannot treat our children the way that maybe we grew up. The world is different. Their challenges are different. Their needs are different. If we can't absorb that truth first and foremost, we will never be prepared to face or help this generation get through the times that they are facing. We have no idea. School is not the same. Life is not the same. The world is not the same. By bringing the joy that Dawn and Tony do, this is just a step. Stay with us.

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1: Lani Ka'a here with Danny Yamashiro. 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Our community helping our kids is critical at this point. You know, in the last segment, we were talking, we were just going to open it up to talk a little bit about the parts of the Choose Aloha program that is going into our public schools and really making a difference. You know, just some statistics. The research shows that kids who have access to this kind of program, the social and emotional learning program in the classroom, it has shown that the kids will not only get better grades, better test scores, better graduation rates, that they will experience reduced anxiety, lower depression, less substance abuse, lower incarceration, and fewer divorces later in life. That's research. That's proven. Tony, you were just about to talk about, you know, some of the details behind the Choose Aloha program. What do you all do?
2: Correct. It's called the four pillars of this program. And in getting involved, I mean, God couldn't have prepared me as such. Everything that I've learned through my Christian walk and learning through Christ, all these years have prepared me for this specific program, courage, compassion in action, gratitude and forgiveness, characteristics of Jesus and what he did for us in our lives. But we're now taking courage, compassion in action, gratitude and forgiveness into the schools and breaking it down into segments for them and literally breaking it down into specific moments that they can relate to, make it relatable to the what we call the littles, elementary school K through 6, intermediate 7th, 8th grade, and then high school 9 through 12, and do it in a way that they can totally get and understand, localize, and that's been our job. In getting them ready, we talked about this earlier in the program, the brave breaths, in getting their mind, their souls ready. We take them to a really, really short breathing exercise. I like to take your listeners there very quickly as they're driving or sitting at home or sitting at the beach or wherever they're at. And it's to get their minds right in line with what's going to be taught in that 5 or 10 minute lesson. And so if they can, just kind of go ahead and inhale, take 4 seconds to inhale. You can follow along as I'm speaking. And then you're going to take 4 seconds to exhale. And as you do that, I want you to think of something positive today, Lonnie, Danny. And go ahead and inhale nice and deep. Take it deep. Inhale. I want you to think of something positive about your family or your friends and exhale. And as you do that, go ahead and push that air out. One more time, I want you to inhale. When you think about those things, I want you to think about something positive, maybe something that they made or said made you feel good about today. Exhale. And as we do that, we take them through about 30 seconds, 45 seconds, or about a minute. And then we tell them to kind of just shake it out, relax, and get ready for the lesson to come. That puts everybody on an even playing field, whether they're coming from recess, lunch, even for the kids that are studying at home, at, that are doing studies in home learning, which took this past year. Our kids were basically at home for a whole year learning. The beautiful thing about this program is that it's timeless. We could have done this 10 years ago. And it still would have been relevant. We can do this 10 years from now, and it's still relevant. It's like the Bible. It doesn't matter whether you read it 100 years ago or you read it 100 years from now. The word stays the same. This is that program right here. That's how much I believe in it. And that's the short answer.
1: Yeah.
2: And I'm sticking with it.
3: Thank you, Tony. And as he just did that, we call it a mindful moment. And you can imagine, Lonnie, Danny, and our listeners, that our minds are full to overflowing with bills and stress. And as I quoted that young lady who said, you know, it's hard to focus when the whole world is falling apart. And our children know that. They feel the financial strains on the families here locally that have gone through furloughs or firings or, wow, Love's Bread is closing, or Kaneohe Bakery, and they're starting to feel that stress coming closer and closer to hit home and hit the hearts. But when we take that mindful moment, we empty all of that stuff and stress, because we can't change that. We can always choose how we respond, and we can always choose love. And so basically what Tony just led us through, the brave breath, you know, we get to breathe and turn on your whole brain. Because normally when you do the shallow breathing, you know, I've broken up a few fights out in the West Side schools where I work at sometimes, and they're usually breathing real shallow. That's the survival, fight or flight, fright breath. Mm-hmm. But when you take a deep breath, it goes all the way to the front of your, by your forehead. That's the prefrontal cortex. And we teach the children these things, the three parts of their brain, the brain stem, the amygdala, and then the prefrontal cortex. We give them nice little nicknames, like this brain stem is your lizard or mole brain. That's just your survival, your fright or flight. Mm-hmm. But you want to go into the amygdala, which is your emotions. That's the numbat brain. Numbat is a cute little animal from Australia. And then the third part, the prefrontal cortex, is your human. We want to hug the human, leave the lizard, and nudge the numbat to be human. So you want to be thinking in those decision-making, conflict resolution. All of your highest thoughts come in there, but you can only turn your brain on like a light switch when you take those deep diaphragmatic belly breaths, which we call brave breaths. Mm-hmm. These are easy, simple solutions. And guess what? The favorite four-letter F word of mine is free. Most educators love that word, free, because that's about what we can afford on our DOE budget nowadays and back in the days. As Tony said, we need stuff that's free, and it's got to work. Results speak for themselves. Yeah. So that's just some of the good love that we have, and it's all free online. As you mentioned, thank you, Lonnie, ChooseLoveMovement.org. 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You're even going to find a tab just for Choose Aloha, which is what Tony Silva and myself, Don O'Brien, represent. Choose Aloha has its own tab. It's near the bottom. The last shall be the first. You click on there. You're going to get a ton of short videos, and we're hearing families are enjoying this. Mm-hmm. We just got contacted by a major private school. We'll keep their name private for now because we're in talks with them this week. And a humongous canoe club wants to start using it, Lonnie. So this is good. It's impacting our ohana, our island community. Mm-hmm. But you can go down to Choose Aloha tab, and you'll get quick little lessons that families and kids enjoy. You know, you're going to get mele mele music medleys. I don't shoot music videos because I can't sing or dance. Tony can, but we shot these music medleys where we get Moki Boy Kamealoha or Dylan Pakele, the son of Kaulana Pakele, Manao Company. He's singing Forgive Me, which is number one on the radio here in Hawaii. Those are free and available 4 or 5 minute videos your kids can watch at school. If you can help us get into more schools right now, I said there's about 200. Let's get into all the schools, family. Mm-hmm. And it's a DOE requirement. They're forced. I'm selling ice to people in the desert. They want this stuff, but there's other choices for SEL programs. Choose Aloha is the only free one, and it's the most comprehensive. Yeah. It's free, and it's good for everybody.
1: You know, I love the program, and you said in the earlier that there are programs for all kinds of organizations, right? Not just the schools. You talked about families and businesses, and Talk about that. Are you all going to go into all of our businesses and do the same?
3: Well, we would love to. Go ahead, Tony.
2: No. Before Don gives that answer, you know, this thing all started because of our KT, our children.
1: Yeah.
2: But what is being revealed to us is that it's far-reaching. It's far-reaching than just our educational system, that it is now bleeding into the workplace. Leading into the physical fitness places where people are finding that there's such great content, and it's very interactive. All of our lessons are very, very interactive, so that if a child can learn it, then certainly by far an adult can learn this stuff, because you can use it everywhere. It's not just in school, and it's not just for their relationships as children. It's for our relationships forever as we become adults in life. And isn't that what Christ wanted?
1: Amen.
2: And so we're finding out that, whoa, we're just touching the tip of the iceberg right here, that God has so much more that he wants to do with this stuff. And that's why it's amazing. I mean, we're now going into other countries. People want the Hawaii version, the local version. They like what is being taught and how it's being taught as we move forward. So,
1: well, you know, I can only imagine Tony and Dawn. I can't think of a better pair to present such an amazing program. But honestly, delivered by anybody else, not as good. You all bring the heat, you bring the authority, you bring the joy, and my goodness, you bring the comedy in the middle of it. I can't imagine a better delivery, and God is so faithful and good to pick you for such a time as this. So thankful.
2: Amen.
1: Hey, we're going to take one more break, but when we come back, tools. What can we as families do to support this? What can we as families do to support our keiki? I know you're in there talking to them and teaching them, but I know there's an element that spills over to the home life, spills over to the home. Want to talk about that. And then want to end by praying for our kids, because this is a road that we all will have to walk. We all want to walk, but it begins with prayer. So Dawn and Tony, thank you for your service. We'll be back for our last segment. If you want information, we'll tell you how you can get it when we come back. Choose a Love, a Movement. We'll be right back.

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1: 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We'll have a link. 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Don, you know, we, like I talked in the last segment, tools. There are so many things you teach our Kiki. What can you teach us?
2: So what I can teach you is where to go and get it, and you just said it. Thank you, Lonnie. It's ChooseLoveMovement.org, and we teach things like the belly breathing that we just did. We do the brave pose. We do mindfulness. There are so many thousands of things that we do, because at every lesson there comes this critical moment, kind of like it does in a sermon, where we both say, so what, now what? And that's the application moment. It's nice to be inspired, but it's way better. You know, I always, and speaking in kid lingo, I always have to keep fresh on my little, you know, I said the other day something in Pidgin. I said, oh, wap your jaws ad de limpokele. He burst out laughing. He had never heard wap your jaws. I thought I was speaking regular Pidgin. He thought I was a comedy show. So I just rolled with it. I was like, yeah, I meant to be funny. What really, I was trying to be hip with it. So the other thing I always say with young people is catching feelings. Mm-hmm. It's so nice to catch feelings, but it's way better to do something real. So go to the website. It's ChooseLoveMovement.org. There's thousands of applications, or so what, now what. Within each of these videos are about 10 to 15 minutes. And as you said, Lonnie, it's Choose Love for schools, Choose Love for families, or equipping the ohana. Because surprise, surprise, lots of us grew up in families where, as you said, Lonnie, we didn't learn love. We didn't learn compassion. We didn't learn forgiveness for ourselves or self-compassion. We didn't even learn gratitude a lot, right? And we're starting to lose some of that in our islands. I'll get on a bus and I'll see an older kupuna person get on the bus. I might get up and give them my seat, but I'll notice after that I'm standing, I can't give up my seat again. And other young people will not give up their seat. Used to be back in the day, you always help tata or auntie or grandma, and nowadays we're losing that. So a lot of that is being re-infused back into our tools. Choose love for families, choose love for teams, sports teams, as I said, and it's all in there. In fact, if you're a teacher or an administrator, a principal, we have curriculum for each grade level, pre-K all the way through K, first grade, second grade, all the way up to graduation, which is 12th grade, all age-specific, created by educators, for educators, and you get the free script. It's word for word. You can either read it just like it is or make it your own. We have the script, plus we have slides. It takes me hours to do PowerPoint for my classes out at Nanakuli High School and Waianae High School, ALC. Now we have it all online, scripts and slides. And as they say in the DOE, you don't have to teach it in fidelity or word for word. You can make it your own. You know what works for your kids and your class. You're the captain. You're the quarterback. You make it your own. That's the best way it's going to be. But if you need a little supplemental help, there's also Tony Silva and myself doing those videos. Because, you know, a lot of the SEL got forced onto the counselors at schools. And counselors, by their nature, are kind of behind-the-scenes people who like to talk about deep feelings and resolve problems and issues and challenges. challenges. And so they get forced out into the front to have to videotape these lessons. Ba-bing! Mm-hmm. These are free and available online for you, the video lessons. For the fourth quarter coming up after spring break, it's called Compassion in Action, the fourth pillar. It's all available free and online and local style. Local mm-hmm. kind grinds. Mm-hmm. Those are the tools that are available.
1: Hey, Tony, when you your involvement, so thankful again for both of your involvement. Tony, what do you think is the greatest challenge right now, say to young men, teen men, young men? What do you try to instill into these to really address maybe the men?
3: I mean, that's definitely that's a loaded question. Mm-hmm. But when it comes to our young boys, mm-hmm. Young adults, teenagers, definitely, I believe locally, it's love. It's the love factor. It's being love. It's getting love. It's growing up in the islands that, boy, you know, cry. If you don't cry, I'm going to give you lickings. Mm-hmm. That, you know, you're the oldest in a family. You got to take care of family. That, you know, it's generational. It's a generational thing that's been passed on. Mm-hmm. And so for a lot of boys, it's a heavy pressure as they make their way into school. And I think that bleeds over, and they act out accordingly. They treat people differently that they would never do so in their own family home. So they do that kind of stuff. So this project, this curriculum, which Don said so eloquently, that was perfect in that there's no excuse. A teacher has a full lesson that they can count on to maybe even change their visual and audible palate so that they go from one teaching to the next. They can slip this in there. Mm. Counselors, same thing. They don't have anything. Boom. They have a resource that they can go to. It's already done. Mm-hmm. They don't have to reinvent the wheel. And then from each lesson that is taught, they can break off and teach other lessons based on the curriculum that was set forth in them. So for our young men, young boys, it's love. It's just teaching them about what it's all about. And I think the four pillars is what love is all about, yeah. You know, when mm-hmm. it comes to these things. Yeah. So in the long run, the earlier we start them, mm-hmm. the earlier we start these programs, I think right. the better off we'll be. And we certainly want to, that's why we want to get into the schools as soon as kindergarten, yeah. as quickly as we can get them.
1: Yeah. So good. Yeah. You know, we don't want to, we don't have that much time, and I don't want to miss the opportunity to pray, both of you to pray. And I look at this Jesse Lewis, amazing courage, right? I mean, what he did, amazing courage. That courage yeah. has got to be in all of us to take steps of action. Mm-hmm. Not just listen to this, get aware, get angry, and then go on with our day. No way. We've yeah. got to have the courage for the action. Tony, I just want to ask you to start praying for us, for action, for courage. And then, Don, would you close us out?
3: Absolutely. Heavenly Father, we just thank you. Well, we thank you for this wonderful program. Please sit your blood hedge of protection over Danny and Lonnie's Ohana, the radio station there, so that these words can be heard. As we go into our schools and we not only reach our children, our keiki, but we are also the firebrand to reach out to the rest of the world mm. as their eyes are now starting to see what is going on in the middle of the Pacific as we start to become the light of the darkness in our world, to include courage, compassion and action, gratitude and forgiveness. As Lord, these are the qualities that you have instilled in us on a daily basis. We thank you in advance for what your word says and what it's going to do. In Jesus' name, mm-hmm. thank you.
2: And Lord, I just pray Revelation 12:11. Mm-hmm. We know that evil is descending. It is manifesting on earth. But God, you have equipped us. But God, you have given your son. And it says we defeat the devil by the blood of the Lamb. That's a given guarantee. Amen. The blood of the Lamb by the power of our testimony. Mm-hmm. And because we're not so afraid to die, even to die to ourselves. So I pray right now over our children who, as that young lady says, it's hard to

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3: Moni, Lord, I pray that you would protect them as they walk this walk of courage and be the front plate, the face of this movement, Lord God. Your word is true. Hawaii is a place where you will see the world look at us as an example of what can happen when we turn to you, when a nation, when a community turns fully to you. So, Lord God, I pray that you go before Don and Tony. They not run ahead or fall behind, but that you be with them in all that they do say, touch here, Lord God. I pray in Jesus' name that they would be welcomed into every single school, every single community organization, business, family, home, Lord. And I thank you, Lord, for them. And I ask your blessing over them as they honor you with all that they have. In Jesus' name, amen.
4: Amen.
5: 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Thank you, Danny. God, and thank you, Good Life Ohana.
3: 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Scripture says in 1 Peter 3:8, finally, all of you, be like-minded, be sympathetic, love one another, be compassionate and humble. It's always a blessing to be with you. Thank you to Don O'Brien and Tony Silva. Until next time, along with Danny Yamashiro, technical producer Chaz Antai, web designer Arlen Nagata, I'm Lani Ka'a'a. Remember, the Lord is with you. 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
3: If God speaks to you in private about something that you're doing, the best thing to do is repent in private right away. If you don't, nobody knows. If you don't, repent in private. Mark my words, you will in public. Everyone will find out, and it'll be devastating. I need to say this and listen very carefully. If you miss everything else, catch this. If you're sinning and there are no consequences, fall to your knees immediately, because someone from hell is setting you up.
4: Aloha and welcome to Words of New Hope with Dr. Wayne Cordero of New Hope West in Eugene, Oregon. Yesterday, Pastor Wayne began taking us through the wives of Samson and Solomon, two very different guys who can teach us valuable lessons on how not to do life. Let's pick it up where we left off. Here's Pastor Wayne with the conclusion of the message, Unshakable Commitment.
3: Here's a question. Are you ready? Here it is. Are you able to correct yourself? Or do you need someone else to correct you all the time? Can you correct yourself? Are you self-correctable? Or do you need someone else to step in and catch you, and that's the only time you'll get corrected? I tell our young leaders at our college, if you always need somebody else to supervise you, you'll barely get out of the minimum wage category, because someone will always have to be watching you. So they basically have to hire somebody to supervise you. On the other hand, if you can learn to supervise yourself or correct yourself if you're going off, or learn what to do to supervise yourself, you'll make twice as much. And if you'll learn to supervise others, you'll make three times as much. So the question is, can you supervise yourself? I'm going to draw something for you here. In today's social, what we call groupthink, they think that freedom in America today is doing whatever you want to do, and you should have anything you desire. And your parents or authority, especially the ones that God brings to you, they're just in the way. And as soon as we can protest enough to get them out of the way, the better. But in actuality, in the book of Exodus is the Ten Commandments. And one of the things it says is, honor your father and mother, for in doing so, it will go well with you and you'll live a long life. It's the first command with a promise. All the others don't have a promise. This one has a promise. Now, parents will put what I call guide wires. Have you heard of that? Guide wires are like what they have on trapeze or high wire acts, and it just kind of holds everything in place like cables. So they're called guide wires. Well, when you're growing up, because we need supervision or help, because we're so new at this thing called life, there's going to be guide wires on your heart. Guide wires here to keep you stable. Because in this world that's so topsy-turvy, there's winds that are blowing and cross currents. And if you're not careful, you can get swept into a storm. So your parents will say, you need to be home by 10:30. Or whatever, you know. What? Yes, you be home. And you cannot drive more than X amount of miles. What? Yes, because that's our car and we want you to keep, and I don't want you to go to this party because those people there are demon possessed. And you cannot go on a date with this guy because he's a dork. And you cannot think, don't grumble like that. Now, all of these guide wires are put on you, and it's like sometimes we go, I just need to be free. Free from this stuff. I want to do whatever I want to. So we can't wait till we graduate. So our desire is just cut these guide wires. Just cut them so that I can now be free to do whatever I want. But you're not free. You're adrift. There's a big difference. Because you see, if you cut all of these things here, you're drifting. And now you're going to have to learn from consequences. And you'll end up like Samson, where it's taking you a lifetime of tragedy and sorrow and mistakes before you learn what you should have learned in the beginning. On the other hand, this is the desire, especially of Christian parents, and that is this. You take these external guide wires, and instead of cutting them, you take them and you internalize them. Yeah, I think that's a good idea. This one was, I don't know about that, but this one was really important, so I'm putting it here. I'm going to take it from the external into the internal. And now your heart has moral clarity. Your heart has guidelines, instructions, a conscience, and that makes you for a person of ethics. And this also develops in you something called virtue. You know what this is called? A heart of integrity. But you don't build a heart of integrity until you have internal guy wires, so that there's a principle-driven life rather than whatever people say, or a peer-driven life. And you develop virtue because you can correct yourself. See, in today's world, it doesn't really matter if you're right or wrong in today's groupthink. You know what really matters? If you get caught or not. That determines if you're right or wrong. Hey, if nobody catches you, what's wrong with it? So that is a lie of hell. The dangerous thing about the societal mores or the morality is that it is completely unbiblical. Well, if no one catches me. In fact, did you know that in the court system now, there's a thing called factual guilt and legal guilt? If you're an attorney, you'll understand these two terms. Factual guilt is if you're really guilty, but you won't get prosecuted unless there's legal guilt. They have enough evidence to convict you. If they can't get enough evidence, you're free to go. But I was talking to an attorney who was actually representing a client that I know was guilty. I know the guy. And the guy was as guilty as sin. And so I went to the attorney who was a Christian attorney. And I said, what if your client is indeed guilty and admits it? He says, no, they don't do that. I said, well, no, he's guilty. So what do you do? He says, no, my job isn't to prove he's guilty or not. My job is to get him acquitted and get him off the hook. That's what I'm paid for. But what if he's guilty? No, he's not guilty until the court says he's guilty. But what if he is before God? It don't matter. See, that's factual guilt versus legal guilt. And if they can't prove it enough, then he's free. I thought, wow, that is absolutely nuts. Yet we grow up in that. That's just our society. So let's see what the Bible says about that. Would you like to know what the Bible says? Let's read, and I'll tell you why it is so demonic and so dangerous, this mentality, that we have to make sure that we understand the Bible. Let's read what it says in Ecclesiastes 8:11. Would you read it nice and loudly? Are you ready? Okay, I need to hear you. All right, go. Because the sentence against an evil deed is not executed quickly, therefore the hearts of the sons of men among them are given fully to do... Yeah, watch this. Because there is no immediate consequence, because a sentence against an evil deed is not executed quickly, if something doesn't slap your hand right away, if it's like, no, leave it alone, then the hearts of the sons of men aren't given to be remedied. It doesn't get better. Heart of the men, it's inclined to get more and more evil until it's fully evil, if there are no consequences. For example, let's say you steal something and there's no consequences. Nobody finds out. It's like, woo, got it for free. Well, when that happens, do you go, oh, there's no consequences, I got to stop this stuff? No, if there's no consequences and nobody finds out, what do we usually want to do? Steal more. That was easy. So we go out and do it more, and we do it more. There's no consequences. That's why these big, group shoplifting things went on and on and on, because there were no consequences. And so does it make them repent? No, it doesn't. It makes them more fully evil. More fully evil. So the consequences are necessary, but if if you need someone to always catch you, then you're basically innocent until they catch you. But what happens to your heart? It doesn't get better. It gets duller and is given more fully to evil. Now, I want you to see the scheme of hell. Watch this. Satan knows the Bible pretty well. And he knows that the wages of sin is what? Death. So which means even the Bible says if you sin, there's going to be consequences. So the enemy knows that if you sin, he can let his minions from hell loose on you, destroy your family, destroy your legacy, destroy everything like they did to Samson. But here's one of the most cunning schemes of the enemy. Here it is. Listen. When you sin, his most devious scheme is not to loosen all of the consequences on you, to sick all of his minions from hell on you. No, his most cunning scheme is when we sin to withhold consequences. Why? Because he knows the Bible. And if there are no consequences, the heart of man will be fully given to evil. So, hey, Wayne's heart is only a little bit evil now. Let's just withhold consequences so it'll get fuller, more evil. And so when the minions say, let's go for him because the consequences of sin is death. No, just hold on. Yeah, but the Bible says we can go and just wreak havoc on him. No, just defer it. Why? Because when there's no consequences, he's going to become more fully evil. Just hang tight. And so the next time I do something, I steal another purse or another this or that, and they go, now, no, he's not fully there yet. Let's let his heart get fuller, more fully corrupted. And after 3 years of holding them back, now I think I can do anything because I'm invincible. And now I am right at the edge of the precipice where I don't just get a slap on the hand. I'm about to lose my reputation, my influence, my family, my marriage, my everything, even maybe my life. And now when I do it just one more time, then Satan says, now is the fullness of time. Let's bring the wages on him. And everything is gone. You understand? Listen, when God convicts you in private, repent in private. Because if you don't, he will repent in public. It will go public. If God speaks to you in private about something that you're doing, the best thing to do is repent in private right away. All I need is the Holy Ghost to tell me because I'm going to correct myself. If you don't, nobody knows. If you don't, repent in private. Mark my words, you will in public. Everyone will find out and it'll be devastating. That's what the enemy's waiting for. So that's why God gives us a conscience and a heart that has ethics on the inside and guide wires on the inside. So when something is happening, I can tell. And I need to say this and listen very carefully. If you miss everything else, catch this. If you're sinning and there are no consequences, fall to your knees immediately because someone from hell is setting you up. He's about to take everything you got. Ask Samson. You see, that's why I think Samson ended up in the Hall of Faith, because God is saying, you need to learn from this guy. He spent his whole life. You know, the price of tuition for this lesson is his whole life. So now fast forward the tape, grab the lesson, rewind the tape to where you are today. Learn it. And by the way, Solomon says the same thing. I think, got it. It's an amazing lesson. If we'll catch it, it will change your life. It'll help you so, so very much. And then some people will come to me then and say, well, how do you make wise commitments? Because I've made some pretty bad ones that I have to backtrack on. Well, here's where we come to our final point in Mark. And it says this. It talks about mountain moving faith. Are you ready? Let's read what it says about mountain moving faith. It'll come up. Go. Truly I say to you, whoever says to this mountain, be taken up and thrown into the sea, and does not doubt in his heart, but believes what he says is going to, it will be granted to him. Let's read it again, nice and loudly. Here we go. Truly I say to you, Whoever says to this mountain, be taken up and thrown into the sea, number one, and does not doubt in his heart, number two, but believes what he says is going to happen, it will be. When you make commitments, you need to move mountains sometimes to keep that commitment. So you're going to need mountain moving faith. Well, where do you get this mountain moving faith? It says, anyone who says to this mountain, be taken up and cast into the sea, and number one, does not doubt in his heart. Did you know that that's a prerequisite to mountain moving faith? Well, what does that mean? It means if you're believing for something and you're about to be committed to something, but there's a doubt in your heart, you are responsible to work out the doubts in your heart about that decision. If there is any distasis or what they call doubt in your heart, it is your responsibility to work that through. You say, you know, this guy comes and says, man, you're beautiful. I love you. Oh, that's it. I'm going to marry him. And I was like, why? Because he said, I'm pretty. It's like, you better work out some doubts in your heart right away. If there's any doubt still lodged, maybe even the smallest doubt, do not make a commitment until you, because you are responsible to work out the doubts in your heart. Because how are you going to have mountain moving faith if there's doubts in your heart lodged somewhere deep within? So number one, if you want to have mountain moving faith, you work out the doubts in your heart. Number two, and what he says, he believes. So whatever he says, he believes. The second thing is, are you okay with believing your own words? Can you believe what you say is going to happen, is going to come to pass? Are you a man of your word, a woman of your word, so that when I say something, it's as good as done? The Bible talks about people who make commitments and go back on them because they don't want to follow through anymore. So the Bible says this in the book of Psalms. It says, someone who makes a commitment swears to his own hurt. You know what that means? It's crazy. It means once you make a commitment, you don't go back on it, even if it means you losing some money. Let me tell you a time in Hawaii, I was going to sell our house and buy another one. And one of the staff people from the church said, oh man, we really need to buy a house and we're going to sell ours because we live so far away. Man, if we could buy this one from you, that'd be so good. And I said, you know, because you're a staff person and we're serving God together, I'll sell it to you for, and I just discounted the price way down. He said, great, that's great, we'll do it. Really, really? I said, yes, yes. Oh, great. What I didn't know is it's going to take him 2.5 years before he could buy the house. By that time, everything went up 30 to 40% in value. So in Hawaii, there was a spike. And so then about 3 years later, he comes back and says, okay, I'm ready to buy the house. And I thought, oh no, I told you this price and now it's valued at this. I'm going to be in the po house. I'm going to be done. But I said, no, because I remember that scripture. He swears to his own hurt. Did you make a commitment? Yes. Then you hang with it. And so I said, okay. I thought, oh no, I'm going to lose my pants on this one. But the cool thing was, because he's a nice Christian guy, he sold his house for more. And he said, I'll give you more because he said, you can't sell it to me for that cheap. I said, I'm going to. No, you can't. You can't. So he sold his house for more and gave me $100,000 more. And I thought, you're such a nice Christian. Oh, yeah. But I will learn to not make such quick commitments next time. So God will still honor that. But your commitment that you make, unshakable, will be the greatest force on earth. It was God's when he came to bear the cross. It gets to be ours because relationships are so precious. People of unshakable commitment. Let me tell you about a story here, and with this we close. May 22nd, 1960. There was a huge 9.5 earthquake in Chile. And Chile's across from Hawaii. And when it generated this earthquake, the tectonic plates of the earth had shifted. It formed a 37-foot wave that would hit Hilo, where I would be in ministry a couple of years, several years later, but it would hit this coastal town with a 37-foot wave. Well, one of the people that were there at the time was a guy in our church named Bully. Now, he wasn't a bully at all. He's a very gentle man, but that's just what we called him. And we were talking one day, and he said, I was there. I said, wow, tell me about that tsunami. Because, you see, what happens is when the tectonic plates shift, it pulls the tide out because it's pulling it this way. And conversely, there's a major gargantuan wave that's formed. Well, that day happened. There were children playing on the beach, but the tide just went out, exposing all of these reefs and tide pools. 61 children would be killed in this tsunami. Why? Well, because they saw all of the tide pools, and they all about 1,000 feet of tide pools. So they just ran out onto the reefs to catch these flopping fish and look for shells, etc. And so they were out playing when a 37-foot wave came, crashed into the coast, and destroyed 500 houses. Bully said, I was working in a mill up above the town when I saw this happening. And I saw it crash in. And he said, our house was by the shore. He had just been married a short time, and he had a little baby boy about a year and a half old. His name was Robbie. I ran down to my house to find my wife crying profusely, he said. I said, what happened? He said, well, I said, where's Robbie? Call him Robbie boy. Where's Robbie boy? And the wife said, he was sleeping in the house. But look, and scattered along the ocean's shore was the shards of broken boards and twisted corrugated iron roofing, broken glass and windows. Then it was like pixie sticks just strewn on the shore. And he said, Robbie, she said, I don't know where he is. Hoping that maybe he would still be somewhere under the rubble, Bully said, I just started running like a football player on top of all of the boards and broken shards of glass and over the corrugated roofing, tearing it up, looking for, hoping to even hear a baby's crying voice. He said, I ran down, which just seemed like forever, but he said, about halfway down, I heard a baby crying. I ripped open some corrugated iron, and he said, there was my son. Knowing that there would be a secondary wave that usually comes in these tsunamis, he said, I grabbed my son, tucked him under my arm like a football, and began running back towards my wife on top of all of these things. I said to my wife, let's go to higher ground. So they ran to the higher ground, and they hugged each other because they at least were alive. Just then his wife looked down and said, Bully, look, what happened to your feet? There was a pool of blood that he was standing in. He was bleeding profusely. His wife said, look. And I said, oh, what happened, Bully? And Bully said, well, Wayne, what I didn't know was when I was running on top of all of these boards and glasses, there were screws and spikes and nails sticking up from these boards, and they were going through my feet, and they were ripping my legs as I was running. And I said, ouch. I said, didn't that hurt? And this is what he told me, and I'll never forget. He said, I was so committed to finding my son that I didn't feel any of those going through my legs. Just then I thought of our Lord. I thought, Jesus, you're so committed to us. And you took the nails in your hand and the spikes in your feet and the crown of thorns in your head. And it wasn't a sacrifice. It was because you loved us so much. You are so committed to us. The greater the commitment, the lesser the sacrifice. When you're committed to God, you're committed to His best, it's a joy to serve Him, not a sacrifice, not a chore. It's a joy. And when God asks us to do stuff, because of an unshakable commitment, everything that would have been an ordeal turns into an adventure. What could have been painful is not at all. And what would be a chore is a joy. Do you see how it changes everything in your life? And His unshakable commitment is now vested in us. And as we develop it, by correcting ourselves when He speaks in private, and by developing that faith to move mountains, checking out the doubts. Don't be launching so randomly. But we use wisdom. And then we read the men and women of the Bible, take the lessons they learn, rewind the tape to our lives, and incorporate it. You'll begin to find the greatest force in all the earth. It's called an unshakable commitment. It comes from the heart of God. It comes straight to your heart. Let's be a people of unshakable commitment. Can you say amen to that?
0: Yes.
3: Amen.
4: You have just heard the conclusion of a message entitled Unshakable Commitment by Dr. Wayne Cordero of New Hope West in Eugene, Oregon. Thank you for listening. Until next time, remember what Pastor Wayne said.
3: That's why I think Samson ended up in the Hall of Faith, because God is saying, you need to learn from this guy. 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Learn it. And by the way, Solomon says the same thing. I think, got it. It's an amazing lesson. If we'll catch it, it will change your life. It'll help you so, so very much.
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13: 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Whether you're stuck in traffic on the H1, washing the dishes, or picking up the KK from practice, we are so happy you're joining us for today's message. We would like to personally invite you to our in-person services in our Waikele, Kailua, Honolulu, or Mililani location. 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But enough about us. Let's jump into part one of today's message.
14: I want to talk to you about a new series that we're going to do, and we're going to save a lot of the other, a little bit more of the end time stuff to January, about February 2025. We're going to go talk about the different Daniel 70 weeks. We'll talk about that later on. I felt like we needed to do a little bit of a course adjustment, and we already had planned the spiritual warfare series that's coming up, and the name of the series is called The Divine Battle, The Divine Battle. If you've been a part of our church for any length of period of time, or if you've been watching what's going on in your favorite news outlet, whatever news outlet you have chosen to inform you and that you've curated, that you've sifted through, you realize that there's several conflicts or wars that are actually going on around the world. All of these wars actually are nothing new because there's been warfare for the longest time. As long as there's been warfare, there's always been weapons. And because warfare requires weapons, there have been different kinds of weapons designed all the way from the time of David, who used a sling, right? A slingshot. All the way from the time of David using a slingshot, all the way today where we have the Iron Dome. We have different weapons of warfare. We have some of the best aircraft in America with our Navy, with our Air Force. We have incredible weapons. New weapons are being devised or being discovered or actually being manufactured. Incredible kinds of new weapons. I don't really want to talk about that, but what I want to talk to you about is that in war, there's always going to be weapons. Can I get an amen? Now, while there's weapons in warfare, we also understand that when nation goes to war against another nation, it's a nation against a nation with their own interests, but we also know that there's a power behind those nations. There's a power behind that leader. Sometimes, I mean, it's often a spiritual power. Sometimes it's a demonic power when these nations are going against nations. When you look in the book of Daniel, Daniel talks about a beast that comes out of the water in one of the visions that he saw, and he had 10 heads. Back in the day, like 10 horns, not 10 heads, 10 horns, come on somebody, 10 horns. I remember when I was growing up reading the Bible, as a brand new baby Christian in my early 20s, I'd read the book of Daniel, and after Daniel chapter 3, I'd freak out what I was reading because it was quite scary. Beasts coming out of the ocean and 10 horns. And when you grew up in the 90s in the Bible, during that time, you always thought and were taught that the 10 horns that came out were actually 10 different nations, right? 10 different nations. But now, not anymore. I don't see it like 10 different nations. I actually see it as a combination of globalists, of nations, right? And individuals that actually run the world. And out of that will come the Antichrist. He'll become the only one. But in all of that warfare that we've going on, there are always going to be different weapons. The weapons also, though, are in spiritual warfare as well. You know, you and I are in a spiritual battle, whether you realize it or not. I'm sure you realize it. I was on a plane yesterday. I might be getting ahead of myself. Coming home from that pastor's gathering on Hawaii Island, and I'm pulling out my laptop because I got to hurry up and prep this message and make sure I'm a little bit behind the eight ball yesterday. So I had my Bible on my left lap on my iPhone, on my YouVersion. I had my laptop on this side, and I'm like scrolling, and I'm trying to type up scriptures and notes, and all of this is beginning to happen. And then so the guy looks over me and he goes, "Oh, are you a pastor?" And I was like, "Oh, here we go, baby, here we go," because you know you never know that you're gonna have what kind of conversation you're gonna have that you're a pastor. And I said to him, I said, "Yes, I am." He goes, "Well, I do sound and video at my church." I said, "That's great." Great. He's like 10 years older than me. I love that. 10 years older, and he's still serving in the ministry. Come on, somebody. Right? So all you old people, So anyway, just kidding. So anyway, all you young people. And so all of a sudden, I'm taking these notes, right? And he goes, "What are you preaching on?" I said, "I'm preaching on spiritual warfare." He goes, "Oh, there's a lot going on of that right now." I said, "Absolutely." And so when I look at how war happens, after World War II, I forget the name, but I do know that there was a Geneva Council that got together and began to establish what warfare can and cannot be. Like, there's rules for war. Literal rules that you can't do that in war. You can't do that in war. But now today, the enemy doesn't play fair. The enemy will do anything that the enemy wants to do with warfare, and he will use a variety of weapons against you. And I believe that even before you come to Christ, you're in a spiritual war. I believe right now in this room, you are in a spiritual battle. A spiritual battle for your attention, a spiritual battle for pride that might be still up, that God wants to bring that down. This is a spiritual, can you have a spiritual battle in a church? Absolutely you can. Absolutely you can. And so what we realize is God is trying to wake us up to get us to understand, hey, you're already in a war. You might as well pick up something and fight spiritually in Jesus' name. Can I get an amen? So I want to remind you that we're not fighting for victory. We already fight from a position of victory. We are already victorious, right? The Bible says in Romans 16, 19 and 20, says, "Be excellent." Everybody say excellent. Be excellent at what is good and be innocent of evil. And then it says, "And the God of peace shall soon crush Satan underneath your feet." He will crush Satan, our adversary, under your feet. So let me tell you that we're all going through this. I'm going through this. You're going through this. Maybe you're not going through it right now, but I'm not prophesying that you're going to go through it, but we're all going to go through it. And it's called a spiritual battle. The spiritual battle is kind of like the divine battle. I brought out this blackboard. You know, I got the nice fancy other one, but I figured that we'll go old school for today. So here it is. Here's three things that you and I, every single human being, on planet Earth and in our church is dealing with. The first one is we are dealing with the world, right? This is the world. Okay, the second thing that you and I are dealing with, we're dealing with our flesh, okay? So now, what's the world? Well, the world is, let me put it to you, it's the ism, the schism, it's the ideology, it's the system, the world system. It's gonna become a cashless society. Right? It's going to be the mark of the beast. Yeah? I'm not trying to scare you. I'm just trying to tell you. Right? Right? You got that? Right? All of that. That's the society. That's the world. But also, the world is what calls you. The world is what beckons you. The world. So the Bible says in 1 John 2, verse 15 to 17, it says, "Do not love the world or anything in the world." Do not love the world, anything. If anyone loves the world, the love of the Father is not in him. For all that is in the world, the desires of the flesh, the desires of the eyes, the pride of life, is not from the Father, but from the world. All this is from, I never knew this before I came to Christ. I never knew this. I never knew any of this. But all I knew is this, that there was a devil. I knew there was Jesus, and I thought there was something in between, but I was wrong back then. Anyway, so now, verse 17, the world is passing away along with its desires, and whoever does the will of God remains there forever. So the world encompasses worldly thinking, encompasses the things that you, the desires of life, the pride of the eyes, the pride of life, all of these different things that satisfy us. The flesh is actually what you are born with. When you are born, when you're a baby, you come out, people say, "Oh, you're a clean, oh, he's a clean slate. It's all up to society, what society puts into him or her." Ah, you coming out as a sinner already. Just sorry to tell you that. Sorry to tell you that. Right, yeah, can a six-month-old baby sin? Well, he's going to learn by the time he's two. Can tell you that. Anyway, moving right along. So now the flesh is the sinful nature that the Apostle Paul talks about. Listen to this. It is a sinful nature. You're born with it. It's kind of like a car automatically should have a radio, right? And when you're born, you automatically have a sinful nature. However, the sinful nature is meant to be defeated. The sinful nature in me and in you is actually supposed to be crucified with Christ. For I am crucified with Christ, but yet I live, not I, but Christ that lives within me. And so as a result of that, even the Apostle Paul wrestled with his sinful nature, because Paul would say in Romans chapter 7, when he wrote it to them, he said, I have discovered the principle of life, that when I want to do what is right, I inevitably do what is wrong. I love God's law with all my heart, but there's another power within me that is at war with my mind. Everybody say mind. The power, thank you, the power that makes me, watch this a couple days, the power that makes me a slave to sin that is still within me. The power that makes me sin. The power that makes me go back to that. The power that keeps me stumbling, keeps me fighting, keeps me swearing, keeps me lying, keeps me sinning. All of that is still that power. But he can, and it can be defeated in Jesus' name. Somebody say amen. So, okay, let me tell you a story. When I gave my life to Jesus at the age of 21, when I finally went to church and I surrendered, I heard the preacher, all that, it all made sense. Boop, boop, boop, boop, boop. Wow, this is awesome. And I came to Christ. I knew that I was broken. I was brokenhearted. I know that I had done some damage, and I knew that without him, without Jesus, I don't know where I would be, and I gave my life to him. I was desperate. I didn't want to admit it. I couldn't tell you that he was the missing part of my life, but I knew that he was. The closer I got to church, the more I read the Bible and realized that I needed him, and thank God my friend brought me to church. Did anybody have a similar experience? Thank God I got him. He got me. Somebody raise your hand in this room here today. Awesome. But what I did not know, and for some of you who didn't raise your hand, praise God that you were brought up in a Christian household. Like that, you don't have to have this kind of a testimony. You don't have to have the testimony that you blew it, that you broke your life. You know what I'm talking about? You don't have to have that. And for the rest of you that didn't raise your hand, I'll give you a second chance. No, I'm not. But anyway, you know what I'm talking about? So praise God. All the kids in the house that are raised under a godly household, come on, can we thank the Lord for godly moms and dads that are doing the best that they can? Yep. You don't need to have that kind of, here's your testimony. I was never lost, but he already found me. Come on. Anyway. Hello, come on, talk to me. Come on, you guys, quiet up there. Quiet up there. Now listen to this. When I gave my life to the Lord, just like you did, the first thing to leave me was my mouth. I was no longer swearing. In matter of fact, I would swear as if it was a comma. You know what I'm talking about? That's how bad my mouth was. Wow, I feel judgment all of a sudden. Or maybe it's conviction. Maybe you're convicted right now. Because it left me. My mouth got, and you know what? Here's the crazy thing. When I grew up, you learn these words, and they are enticing to say. My grandfather, he's Filipino, my mom's side. He has an Ilocano word that's a common swear word, and he would say it all the time. And I would say the same word. I would say it. I'm like 5 years old. I would say the same word. Say the same word. Some of you know what that word is. Get that out of your head. I'd say the same word. And my grandmother would say, stop it, stop it. And I wouldn't stop. I would say it. So she went out to the chili pepper bush, grabbed the chili pepper, broke it in half, and rubbed it on my tongue. Yeah, I deserve that. I deserve that. I would go home, and my mom, she still got the same thing from my grandmother, but she used soap. She used the green Irish Spring. Don't you stop swearing. You stop swearing. And you know what? I did stop swearing because they disciplined me. But you know what? It never left until I got older. And finally, I gave my life to Jesus, and he cleaned my mouth out. Not only did he clean my mouth out, right? I no longer had suicidal thoughts or defeatist mentality. And I stopped drinking alcohol. I got saved from that. So no longer was a vice in my life anymore. And then what begins to happen is now I have this world that I belong to, right? So I got saved, and now I got all of my friends that are calling me back, because back then, for part of the world that I was in, was that, you know, we clubbed. We clubbed. Not this kind of club. This kind of club. still a little bit left, but you know, I don't go there no more. I don't go there no more. But clubbing, and along with the clubbing went all the other things that went along with that. But then, and then you got to live up to your responsibility. But I remember my boys was always trying to call me up. Hey, come on, man, let's go. Like back then, we only had pagers back then. No pagers, no cell phones when we had pagers. And they tried to call me back, and I wouldn't want to go, and I couldn't go. I tried a couple times, and I fell back, and I fell into it, and then I got to start all over again. I felt bad. You know, talking about, I felt bad. I felt like self-condemned, or God was condemning me, but he wasn't. It was just a conviction, because I kept going back. And the Bible says, like a dog returns to his vomit, there you go back to your sin. And I was going back to it, and finally, I was riding the fence. I don't know how to draw a fence, but I was riding the fence. And finally, I had to choose one side, and I chose God's side, and I finally said, I'm not going back. And so I had to kind of cut that part and that relationships out. And then I got stronger, and I wouldn't go back unless I was stronger. I never went to a bar again. I went to a restaurant, and I went. And then finally, I could be around it without being about it. And then, so the enemy wants to use your flesh, which is a sinful nature, to pull you back into the world. And the world is going to affect you and the system of this world. But then ultimately, who is behind this? Who's behind this? And ultimately, who's behind this is this person right here. Okay, so he's the worst right here. So that's where spiritual warfare comes from. That's where all this divine, this fight in the heavenlies is going on. And in this series, we're going to look at four different people that had to fight spiritually. And some of them lost. And the Bible tells us, actually, but the reason why we lost is, I want you to go all the way back to Genesis chapter 3, verse 1. In Genesis chapter 3, verse 1, it says that the serpent was the shrewdest of all the wild animals the Lord God had made. The shrewdest. And one day, he asked the woman, listen to this, a serpent talks to a woman. Did God really say you must not eat the fruit from any of the trees in the garden? Of course we may eat fruit from the trees in the garden, the woman replied. It's only the fruit from the tree in the middle of the garden that we are not allowed to eat. God said you must not eat it or even touch it. If so, you will die. This is crazy. She's even answering an animal. If an animal is talking to me, I don't know about you, I'm walking away. If it's a snake, even more so. She actually answers it back. You know, I had a friend when I was working a long time ago at the Willows restaurant. And my friend would tell me that he went out and with this girl, and he stopped dating this girl because the girl, when he took her to a hotel in Waikiki, that he would go there, that she would call the black swans, and the black swans would come up to her, and she would talk to it. I said, bro, get away from that girl. What's wrong with you? What's wrong with you? An animal talk back to a human being? I don't think so. Anyway, so moving right along. So this thing was talking to her, the serpent, and then now what we've got is a confusion. She begins to misquote what God says to her. You must not eat of it or even touch it. If you do, you will die. No, if you eat it, you will die, not if you touch it. Verse 4, he said, you won't die, the serpent replied to the woman. God knows that your eyes will be opened as soon as you eat it, and you will be like God, knowing both good and evil. He's distorting the truth. He's deceiving her. And the verse 6 says, and the woman was convinced that she saw the tree was beautiful and its fruit looked delicious, and she wanted the wisdom it would give her. Look at it. She saw it, right? She looked at it, she thought about it, and then she tasted it. So she took some of the fruit and ate it, and then she gave some to her husband who was with her, and he said, duh, and he ate it too. And at that moment, their eyes were opened, and they suddenly felt ashamed at their nakedness, and so they sewed fig leaves to cover over themselves. The atonement. Are you following me? This is the atonement. What is ultimately the enemy trying to do? He wants to steal your joy. He wants to steal your peace. Where does the enemy originate? Where's the devil come from? The Bible says in 2 Corinthians chapter 4, verse 4, watch this, that the God of this age, that's what he's called, The God of this age has blinded, Kapole, has blinded unbelievers. That was me. I was once an unbeliever. Blinded me. once an unbeliever, so that they cannot see the light of the gospel that displays the glory of Christ, who is the image of God. Who's the God of this age? His name is Lucifer. The Bible tells us in Isaiah chapter 14, verse 12, centuries before Jesus, how are you fallen? Oh, how you are fallen from heaven, oh Lucifer, son of the morning. How you are cut down to the ground, you who weakened the nations. Ezekiel chapter 28 says in verse 13, you were in Eden, the Garden of Eden. Of course you were. Your clothing was adorned with every precious stone, red, carnelian, pale green peridot, white moonstone, never heard of that, white moonstone, blue green beryl, onyx, green jasper, blue lapis lazuli, turquoise and emerald, all beautifully crafted for you and set in the finest gold. Can you imagine how beautiful this angel was? An archangel. There's only three that I can find in the Bible. First one is Gabriel, the messenger. Second one is Michael, the defender, the warrior. That's me. Third one is Lucifer. Lucifer. No, there's no Donatello. There's no Michelangelo. That's a teenage mutant. Never mind, moving right along. But look at how beautiful this one was. Then it says, they were given to you on the day that you were created. Lucifer. I ordained and anointed you as the mighty angelic guardian, and you had access to all of the holy mountain, everybody. Watch this. Access to the holy mountain of God, and walked among the stones of fire, and you were blameless in all you did from the day you were created until the day evil was found in you. The day you were created, blameless until evil was found in you. Okay, I'm not going to spend too much time on him because some of you have brought your little kids into the service, but I'm going to tell you right now, do not be afraid, because greater is he that is in us than he who is in the world. Can I get an amen? Okay, so then the Bible tells us that he took one third in the book of Revelation. He took one third of all of Lucifer took one third of all of the angels, and now they're called the fallen angels. So there's two thirds left in heaven that are fighting for us. Come on, we already got them outnumbered, everybody. Okay, one third, and then now, what are these guys called? They're called demons, and they do his bidding. And so, what is the number one target? You, God's people, the number one target. So when you look at the battles that we're about to face in the book of in the Bible that we just read last week, in the sermon that we talked about that there will be a Valley of Megiddo battle, also known as the Battle of Armageddon. In Megiddo, that is a big valley in Israel, and that will be the most contested ground at that time. Israel, Jerusalem is the most contested ground. It will be. But the final battle will take place in the Valley of Megiddo. But let me tell you about the biggest battle that is taking place right now. And it's actually not in the sea. It is not in the air. Actually, the biggest battle that you and I are facing right now is the battlefield of our minds. The battlefield of our minds. And if there's any one thing that the enemy loves to attack more than anything else, is he loves to attack the brain. How's that? It's like partial cauliflower. I don't know, but okay, let's say that this is Franco's head. No, just kidding. No, just kidding. Love you. I can do that because he worked for me for 20 years. Anyway, moving right along. A long time ago. Anyway, imagine if this is my head. Never mind. Oh, you already got the sympathy vote, bro. Because it just joked around. Okay, this is your brain. And the enemy loves to attack your mind. He'll either come through your ear. He'll whisper things into your ear. He'll use people to bring doubt into your ears. He'll use, it's getting better, everybody, it's getting better. The more I draw, the better I get. He's using your phone for what you see. I don't think smell and taste is going on here, but right now, it's people, they are thoughts that are attacking your mind, and they get lodged here, boom, by the fiery darts that the Bible talks about, the fiery darts. And the enemy shoots his fiery darts at you. And sometimes you can't dislodge it. It's hard to get rid of it. It's stuck there. And then you just think about it over and over and over and over. You're fixated. Can't get rid of it. You keep on thinking about it. You're trying to get rid of it, but it's tormenting. Or sometimes it's nagging and it just comes back and you didn't ask for it. And the enemy. Remember when I talked about that girl that sang that song, Paint the Town Red? Remember that one? You know that song? I couldn't get it out of my head for like 10 days. It kept coming back. And praise God, I don't remember it anymore. But anyway, moving right along. And so what happens is the enemy loves to torment you and nag you with thoughts.

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3: You have to renew your mind. And if your mind is like mine, depraved, because it had no word of God, it was only watching Sports Center, it was only reading a magazine or two, it was just reading the newspaper. My mind is not sanctified and set apart to God, so I don't have the word of God in me. And I remember that I'm aware of spiritual battles. I'm aware. So we did the Mauna Kea prayer. That was awesome. All the pastors, we prayed over there. Praise the Lord. And I was left. And I already know, so I'm texting Pam Zunick, our head intercessor, please be in prayer, because you never know, you know, what's going to happen. And so I meet the guy in the airplane. He asked me, my pastor, what are you preaching on? Cool. We get up in the air, and there's this young guy, probably, I could see me probably doing that a long time ago, not in public, but in private. And he was just dropping F-bomb after F-bomb, like four rows behind me, with all the kids around him. Everybody, all the adults looked at each other in our rows, like, what's going on over there? I was like, oh, this young brother, I don't know, man. Gotta stop. He kept on going on 20 minutes into the flight. From the time he sat down, 20 minutes into the flight. And I was like, oh, this kid needs the Lord, man. I don't know. But I was like, there's a justice part of me that was going to do something. You know, like get up and say, hey, brother, can you like watch your language around everybody? But I was thinking, that's not my kuleana. If there's parents around there, then you step up and you tell them to be quiet. Not me come out of my seat, right? And besides, I didn't want to fight. I don't like to be called uncle. You know what I mean? I don't like when the young guy call me uncle. I'm too young to be called uncle. I don't like nobody call me uncle. What uncle? You let go. You know, I didn't want that. So I praise God. I didn't have to get an altercation. I praise God that somebody must have talked to him because he was no longer dropping F-bombs, but he was still loud. But I was thinking, that's a spiritual, that was a potential spiritual attack. And I think about that when I look at all of the battles that we're going through, that the enemy loves to go after your mind. 2 years ago, I went through something very, very, like, I mean, you probably have gone through this before, but my situation involved my family.
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12: And they tried to give Jesus wine mixed with gall. That would deaden the pain. And Jesus refused.

used it. He wanted to take the full penalty of your sin and my sin upon his body. He took the full impact of that. He died for the sins. He wasn't going to take some drug that dulled his senses. And so he drank to the fullness, the dregs of the sin and the judgment of man.

Aloha kako e komo mai. Welcome to As We Gather, the Bible teaching ministry of Calvary Chapel Honolulu with Pastor Bill Stonebreaker. Today, Pastor Bill continues in Matthew chapter 27.

0: there really wasn't good feelings between Pilate and the Jews. And so Pilate, now he's realizing they've got Jesus there not for political reasons, but for religious reasons, and he is a pawn in their hands. So he is treading lightly. And so verse 15, now at the feast, the governor was accustomed to release for the multitude any one prisoner whom they wanted. And they were holding at that time a notorious prisoner called Barabbas. And when therefore they were gathered together, Pilate said to them, whom do you want me to release for you, Barabbas or Jesus who is called Christ? For he knew that because of envy, they had delivered him up. Notice, out of envy, they delivered him up. He is the pawn. Pilate's the pawn in the hands of the Jews. So now he's trying to accommodate. He takes the worst of the worst criminal, Barabbas, who's accused of sedition and murder, and he brings them before them. He's a political organizer. And he revolted against Rome. He committed murder. Barabbas, Bar Abbas, or son of the father, is what he's called. It's a title. It's not a name. It's not really his name. It's just the title. Older manuscripts of the New Testament name him Jesus Barabbas. And so, at that time, there were many self-proclaimed Barabbases, son of the father, at that time. And so Pilate is inferring that Jesus, who is called the Christ, do you want him delivered up, or do you want Jesus, who is called Barabbas? In fact, in verse 17, there are those that will give this scripture as, are you choosing Jesus called Barabbas, shall I release Jesus who is called the Christ? So interesting here that they cry for Barabbas. Barabbas, their choice is a sinner or the Savior. You want a criminal or do you want Christ? Do you want the guilty or do you want the innocent? Do you want the flesh or do you want the spirit? And you know, that's the question that we're asked today. Do you want Christ or do you want the world? Do you want what you've been living after, which is the epitome of everything that is worldly? Or do you want Jesus Christ as Savior? You see, it is the choice. It always comes down to a choice between our sin or Savior. You know, whatever sin that is leading you as a person. Now, the irony and the hypocrisy are those, they were accusing Jesus of sedition. Remember, they brought him up and they said, oh, he tells people not to pay taxes and he says that he's a king in competition to Caesar. Caesar is Lord. Caesar is king. What they're accusing Jesus of and demanding death for, they're crying out for the release of Barabbas, who is guilty of, he's on death row for sedition. They're saying, release this one who's been accused and condemned and who's on death row for sedition. Release him and then crucify Jesus for his so-called sedition. You see, it's a kangaroo court. They've really already decided. They're just using Pilate to fulfill their will. And Pilate, knowing that Jesus is innocent, and notice what he's doing, he's letting the people decide for him. What a horrible thing for a leader to do, to lead from behind, to watch how things go. You're not really leading, you're leading from behind. And even letting the people, putting your finger up to the wind, which way is the wind blowing? Which way are the people? What do the people want? And you're leading that way. That's not a leader. It's not a leader at all. That's a, you know, those that are just really wanting to stay in power. But that's what Pilate is doing. Verse 19, and while he was sitting on the judgment seat, his wife sent to him saying, have nothing to do with this righteous man, for last night I suffered greatly in a dream because of him. But the chief priests and the elders persuaded the multitudes to ask for Barabbas and put Jesus to death. But the governor answered and said to them, which of the two do you want me to release for you? And they said, Barabbas. Pilate said to them, then what shall I do with Jesus, who is the Christ? They all said, let him be crucified. Then he said, why? What evil has he done? But they kept shouting all the more, saying, let him be crucified. So notice, this is no leader whatsoever. What a weak-willed individual. You lose all respect for this man, Pilate. Pilate, who's doing the deeds of the people, doing the wicked deeds that he's doing. And yet the crowd screams out. That's what they're doing, shouting. They're screaming. They're craving for blood, not justice. They want blood. And even to this hardened Pilate, this governor, he's seen it all. But he sees this man as innocent. And at this point, he sees that this is just a vicious lynching. This is not a cry for fairness, and he knows that. And he sees he's a dupe. He's the scapegoat of these people. And what does he do? Well, verse 24, and when Pilate saw that he was accomplishing nothing, but rather that a riot was starting, he took water and washed his hands in front of the multitude, saying, I am innocent of this man's blood. See to that yourselves. And all the people answered and said, his blood be upon us and our children. So Pilate goes through the Jewish ceremony of washing your hands, saying, I'm clean of this man's blood. But you know, you can't wash a guilty conscience for sinful actions, sinful deeds. You can't wash your conscience of that. He violates, he ignores what is right, and his conscience is crying out, and so he thinks he can wash it, you know, just wash his hands and do that at the expense of his soul, and that's what he does. You can't do some ritualistic thing and think that will satisfy God and you're clean. No, his soul was in jeopardy. And he wasn't yielding. His wife had warned him in a dream. Wow, how close is that? He's standing in front of truth and he says, what is truth? Boy, what great opportunities he had, but he missed it. He lost it. Here's the interesting thing. Soon, after this situation, after he allows the crucifixion of Christ and he doesn't give in to what is right, Pilate loses his governorship. He's then banished to Gaul. And then he commits suicide. The way of the transgressor is hard. Salvation offered to him. So what the cost, Pilate? You should have gone for it. You see, and one of the things the Jews say, as he said, I'm innocent of this man. They said his blood upon us and our children. Remember what happens when the church starts and Peter is preaching? And he preaches, they warn him, don't preach in this man's name anymore. And then he preaches again and they bring him into the council again. And you're saying, this man's doctrine is going throughout the city. You're bringing his blood upon us. Hold it. Isn't that what you cried out to Pilate? Let his blood be upon us. Well, it is upon you. And so they cry out again that you're bringing his blood upon us. And yet they're the ones that cried that. They said that, hey, we'll be guilty. Well, you are guilty. Need of repentance. He goes on, verse 27, and the soldiers And the governors took Jesus into the praetorium and gathered the whole Roman cohort. That's 600 guys. That's a lot around him. And they stripped him and put a scarlet robe on him. And after weaving a crown of thorns, they put it on his head and a reed in his hand. And they kneeled down before him and mocked him, saying, "Hail, King of the Jews." And they spat on him and took a reed and began to beat him on the head. And after they had mocked him, they took his robe off and put his garment on him and led him to be crucified. Now, what we're seeing here is Pilate, and in the other Gospels, you get a little fuller picture. Gospel here, he's worried because they cry out, "If you release this man, you're no friend of Caesar." So they're intimidating him. They're blackmailing him. They're saying, "If you release him, we're going to go to Caesar and you're going to have to deal with Caesar." And so he went into the praetorium. He brought Jesus out. He had basically scourged him, brought him out, and made his official ruling on the tribunal. He said, "I wash my hands. I'm making my decision." But when it says he went into that tribunal, we find that in John chapter 19, verse 13, it says he went to the pavement, or Gabbatha. That was that judgment seat. That was the place where they would make judgments. And it's an area that actually exists until today. You see, the Roman Senate, they said that you wouldn't crucify a man the same day of his trial if he's condemned. You'd wait 10 days. The Jews said, the Sanhedrin said, wait 3 days, just in case, more evidence comes up. But they want to crucify him right away. And so they're really taking him. And here Pilate, he doesn't protect who he thinks is innocent, but he scourges him. And then he turns them over to the soldiers. That cohort, he turns them over to the soldiers in that praetorium, that pavement area. And in that area, you see even today, as we were there a couple months ago, we saw they have what is called the Game of the Kings. Many commentators believe that that's the game that they played with Jesus. It's a game of the kings. It's pretending those that are condemned to death, they will put a robe on them. They will pretend he's king, and they will play a cat and mouse game until they finally crucify him. And they will just brutalize that individual. Many believe they did that with Jesus. And what we see here, it seems as though they did something similar. They stripped him. He's naked at this point. What a shame. It's a shameful thing. They put a purple robe on him to mock him as royalty, that he's king. It's interesting how they make that purple dye for the robe. Remember when Jesus, you find it prophetically in Psalm 22, where the Messiah cries out, Jesus cries out, "I am a worm and not a man." The Hebrew is tola. I am a tola worm. They would collect the tola worm, they would crush the body, and out of that body would come a red dye. Or actually, the blood of the tola would be a dye, where they would dye the purple dye, the crimson dye. They would dye the royal garments with that. When Jesus cried out, "I am a tola," think of how they put that crimson, that red garment on him. I think it's very, very telling. Because Jesus, though he wore our sin upon his body. He says, "Though our sin be as scarlet, they will be whiter than snow." And so as they put that crimson, that garment upon him and mocked him as king, he actually wore our sins and he died for our sins. They put that crown of thorns, they jammed it upon his head. Remember when Adam and Eve sinned? He said, in the sin, thorns and thistles will be upon the ground. And so here, Jesus wore the curse. The curse was that when man sinned, the ground would be cursed. And so Jesus wearing that curse upon his brow. Also, when Abraham, who's a type of God the Father, took his son Isaac, who's type of God the Son, and was going to sacrifice him, and God said, don't do it now. I know that you wouldn't withhold even your son. And Abraham looked and he saw a ram in the thicket or in the thorns. His horns caught in the thorns. Now Jesus, who is that Lamb of God, he now wears those thorns. Again, very prophetic, very spiritual. And then that reed, they put that reed in his hand. They took it out and they struck him with it. It was a mock sepulcher. Weak, unstable. That's why they put it in his hands and they struck him with it. And yet the Bible says in Isaiah 45:6, thy throne, O God, is forever and ever. A scepter of righteousness is the scepter of thy kingdom. And yet they mocked him. So interesting how he goes through all that, but he is who he says he is. And then they spit on him. That is the highest form of contempt, to spit on an individual in that day, even in our day. And then they led him to Golgotha. The Bible says he's led as a lamb to the slaughter. He opened not his mouth to Golgotha. It's really outside the city wall. Golgotha, we've been there. It's really in the form of a skull. Two eyes and a mouth hole. And that's what it was called, the skull. It was outside the city wall. In fact, Hebrews said he suffers outside the gate. And then notice in verse 32, it says, and they were coming out. They found a man of Cyrene. Now he's carrying his cross, and they found a man of Cyrene whom they pressed into service to bear his cross. And when they had come to a place called Golgotha, which means place of the skull, they gave him wine to drink, mingled with gall. And after tasting it, he was unwilling to drink it. And when they had crucified him, they divided up his garment among themselves, casting lots. And sitting down, they began to keep watch over him there. And they put up above his head the charge against him, which read, this is Jesus, the King of the Jews. So carrying his cross to Golgotha, quite a distance, as they made their way from the praetorium. Actually, when you go to Israel, you can actually see the route. They have a model of the city. It's 50-1. A beautiful model. It gives you a layout, and you can see the praetorium all the way to Golgotha. It's quite a distance, but the cross probably weighing something like 200 pounds. They fear that Jesus would faint under the burden of the cross, so they grabbed Simon the Cyrene of North Africa. Libya would be the country. And it was a great humiliation for you. You're there for the Passover. Humiliation to carry a prisoner's cross at Passover. The blood would get on you. It would make you unclean. What a horrible thing. And yet, Simon of Cyrene. In fact, in Mark, when it names him, it said Simon, the father of Alexander and Rufus. Why would it ever name his sons? What value does that have unless something took place after Simon carried Jesus' cross? Now, we just kind of have to speculate a little bit, but I think it's good speculation. Because they name his sons, they would be known to the church there in Rome where Mark wrote his gospel when he says, Simon, the father of Alexander and Rufus. And then when Paul the Apostle, he writes his letter to the church in Rome, he says in chapter 16, Romans 16:13, greet Rufus, a choice man in the Lord, also his mother and mine. Do you think maybe Simon went back with his experience of taking Jesus' cross and bearing that cross up to Golgotha and watching that whole scene unfold before him and getting saved, taking that back home, and his whole family got saved there in Rome and they became beautiful Christians? Well, I like to speculate. I like to think yes, but I can't really prove it in the Bible. But it's a pretty good speculation. You see, Golgotha, that place of the skull, it was a common place of crucifixion and called Skull Hill, right outside the city on the main road, because that's where all the prisoners would be crucified. The Romans wanted to put as much terror in the hearts of the citizens as possible. This is what you get if you violate Roman law. And so that Skull Hill. And they tried to give Jesus wine mixed with gall. That would deaden the pain. And Jesus refused it. He wanted to take the full penalty of your sin and my sin upon his body. He took the full impact of that. He died for the sins. He wasn't going to take some drug that dulled his senses. And so he drank to the fullness, the dregs of the sin and the judgment of man.
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3: He came to that place of recognition. I am a sinner who sits here down on my face, on my knees, asking for your forgiveness because you are a holy and righteous God, and I've recognized I'm not. That's when you come to salvation. Amen? I'm a sinner. Our comparison is not to each other. If I compare myself to you guys, we're all in the same boat, man. It's sinking. It's the Titanic. We're full of sin. I need somebody to save me, man. His name is Jesus, amen? So as we give our hearts to Christ, we admit that we're sinners. We ask Him to save us and forgive us. That exchange takes place. Our sins are judged on Christ on the cross, and our sins are washed away by His holy and righteous blood. And now we're filled with the Holy Spirit. Now you're the temple of the Holy Spirit. You're clothed in the righteousness of Christ. It's beautiful. This is the work of God in each and every one of our lives. And as we've come to this place, now what? Our prayers will be heard. God will move within our lives. God will meet our needs and bless our lives. Amen. This is the work of God. But it's got to start first and foremost at that number one spot. I'm not the God of my life. Ay, ay, ay. No way. You are. Jesus, I trust you. Now listen. I like to teach you this little exercise. I call it three keys for a powerful prayer life. Key number one is this. Powerful prayer must be constant. Constant. That's what we see here for Peter, right? He's going to be killed. They just saw their brother James killed by Herod, the man of all power. Peter's guarded by 16 soldiers. He's next. Constant prayer is made. Jesus said, "Ask and it will be given to you. Seek and you will find. Knock and it will be open to you." Now listen, the church was praying that. "Lord, show us the way. How can Peter be saved?" They weren't sure what to do because they're all in the room. They're hiding. They're like, "Oh my gosh, James is gone. Peter's gone. I bet we're next. And how are we going to get Peter? Oh man, Lord." It's amazing what a little pressure can do to your prayer life. Amen. You get diagnosed with something. Oh, Lord, now you really pray. Amen. Let me share something with you. This guy, I'm going to interrupt myself a little different here in this study. But this gentleman, or maybe it was a lady, I don't know who wrote this. It's an anonymous one. But it's called Prayer Answered. Listen. They really understood what prayer is all about. This person said, "I asked for strength that I might achieve. He made me weak that I might obey. I asked for health that I might do greater things. I was given grace that I might do better things. I asked for riches that I might be happy. I was given poverty that I might be wise. I asked for power that I might have the praise of men. I was given weakness that I might feel the need of God. I asked for all things that I might enjoy life. I was given life that I might enjoy all things. I received nothing that I asked for, all that I hoped for," and then concludes, "my prayers were answered." Because it's the best ways. It's following God as we pray, as we seek Him with all of our hearts. We trust in Him, and He does a great and mighty work in us and through us. Ask, seek, knock. What do you think about Peter's prayer life at this time? In prison. Think maybe he had been praying and asking, seeking, and knocking. And all of a sudden, who comes?

God sends an angel. And they start making their way out. A light comes around him. Hey, here's some light. Put your shoes on. Get your garment on. Come on now. Follow me. Come on, follow me. No time for talking. Let's go. Let's go. Let's go. And they get outside, past the guards. The guards are all snoozing. And then they get past the guards. And then they find themselves to the gate of the city. And it all of a sudden just opens up. And they go through. He gets himself to the house. Now he's at the house. What happens now? Even Rhoda can't believe it. I mean, Rhoda believes it, but the others don't believe it. It's his angel. Open the door already. Here he is. As we ask, as we seek, as we knock, God opens doors that are amazing. We find key number two is powerful prayers are offered to God by the church. We have constant prayer. And then when we gather as a church, it becomes powerful also. As we, all of us, gather together. Paul the Apostle wrote for us, he says, hey guys, rejoice always. Pray without ceasing. In everything give thanks, for this is the will of God in Christ Jesus in you. He tells us all to be praying without ceasing. He also tells us in 1 Timothy, Paul writes in verses 1 and 9, therefore I exhort first of all that supplications, prayers, intercessions, and giving of thanks be made for all men, for kings and all who are in authority, that we may lead a quiet and peaceable life in all godliness and reverence. For this is good and acceptable in the sight of God our Savior, who desires all men to be saved and to come to the knowledge of the truth. For there is one God, one mediator between God and men, the man Christ Jesus, who gave his life a ransom for all, to be testified in due time, for which I also was appointed a preacher and an apostle. I am speaking the truth in Christ and not lying. A teacher of the Gentiles in faith and truth. I desire, therefore, that the men pray everywhere, lifting up holy hands without wrath and doubting. In the early church, key number three, they gathered praying powerfully. They gathered praying powerfully. They're trusting in God. I'm sure they thought back about how they started there on the day of Pentecost. 3,000 souls were saved and the church was established. What was then their practice? Sounds like they maintained it. In Acts 2:42, they continued steadfastly. They continued steadfastly in the apostles' doctrine and fellowship, in the breaking of bread and in prayers. I was thinking, after last night's service, I kind of went home and just thinking about the message and so forth. And I got to thinking about the amount of demons that are sitting on the White House, or the amount of demons sitting on the Capitol of the United States of America, or the amount of demons sitting on the Supreme Court, trying to influence people to go against God. Or how about the square building down here in Honolulu? See, demons are constantly influencing in the lower heavens. Influence people in unrighteousness and ungodliness and immoralities to create laws to come against you and me. And then it also was brought back to my remembrance by the Holy Spirit, the life of Daniel. How he was there in Daniel 10, he was praying and praying and praying for the message of God to come to his heart, to know what to do. And he prayed and fasted for 21 days. And then all of a sudden, the angel of the Lord showed up to Daniel to give him the message. And the angel said to him, the reason I'm so late, basically, it took so long for me to get to you, was because I was fighting the princes of Persia, the demons who run Persia. I was fighting them and I couldn't get through until Michael the archangel came and he fought them off. And now I'm able to zero in and get through to you and deliver God's message to you. And that's why I say, I wonder how many demons are trying to attack
those in our government? How about the public school systems? You create chaos in the streets and riots, destruction, burning of buildings, trying to tear down the history of America. Demons influencing people. This is our spiritual war that we are in. And if we don't have steadfast, constant prayer, we're going to lose. Many times we'll call a prayer meeting here at the church. And I want to encourage you, not condemn you by any means. But when you hear that, there's going to be a prayer meeting at the church. Are you like, all right, let's go pray. Let's engage in spiritual warfare. Let's seek the Lord. Oh, it's just a prayer meeting. Pastor Gerald's not really teaching. It's just a prayer meeting. I want to encourage you to have a whole different attitude. Say, it's time to go to war. It's time to go to prayer. You need it. You need it. I need it. The devil is trying to lead us astray, to tempt us, to destroy us individually, in our marriages, in our families, in this church, in this community, in this state, in this nation. God delivered Peter with an angel who made it through the spiritual warfare, got to him, and got him out. Paul wrote to us, he says, to lead a quiet and peaceable life. Amen. This is the power of prayer for our lives, guys, for our lives, you and me. Jesus prayed and fasted for 40 days, and then he did battle, war with the devil. And with each temptation, it is written, it is written, it is written. And the devil left him for a period of time. This is our warfare, my friends. This is what we're into. God wants to work in us and through us, but we have to take this seriously. We're done with churchianity. Can I say that? No more churchianity. It's over. Go to church on Sunday. Everything's okay. Go. No, it's over with. It's all over. The nation is turning, and it's not for the good. It's for darkness. But we must battle and battle and battle. Our trust is not in Trump. Amen. Nor the Republican Party. Our trust is in the Lord Jesus Christ. Amen. This is our warfare. We find next in verse 18, we're going to be wrapping it up. Then as soon as it was day, there was no small stir among the soldiers about what had become of Peter. But when Herod had searched for him and not found him, he examined the guards and commanded that they should be put to death. 16 soldiers killed. And he went down from Judea to Caesarea. This is Herod. He went down from Judea to Caesarea and stayed there. Now Herod had been very angry with the people of Tyre and Sidon, but they came to him with one accord. And having made Blastus, the king's personal aide, their friend, they asked for peace because their country was supplied with food by the king's country. So on a set day, Herod, arrayed in royal apparel, sat on his throne and gave an oration to them. The people kept shouting, "The voice of a god and not of a man." Then immediately an angel of the Lord struck Herod, because he did not give glory to God. And he was eaten by worms and died. Interestingly enough, we see God's judgment upon this one called Herod who killed James. Even killed his own soldiers. Herod is like a form of the Antichrist, because the Antichrist is going to come in the tribulation period and set an image up of himself in the temple in Jerusalem, and he'll be hailed as God, as the Messiah, as the Christ, the Holy One, as the Maitreya for the world. He's going to save the planet. He's going to save humanity. He's going to usher in the age of Aquarius. And this is where this world of ours is headed right now. This globalist movement to save the planet, to save humanity through democratic socialism with an imperialist leader who'll be worshipped as God.
The Bible says that the angel struck Peter for salvation, but he struck Herod with condemnation. It's interesting when someone dies and they ultimately find themselves in the lake of fire, which we call hell. It'll be a place of outer darkness, a place of torment, a place of weeping and wailing and gnashing of teeth, and a place where the maggots or the worms dieth not. He just got some worms a little bit early. The judgment of God is coming against the Christ-rejecting, God-rejecting world. The Lord Jesus will come a second time as a lion from the tribe of Judah, and he'll bring judgment. And if you're not saved yet, you better get saved now. Because if you die in your sins without Jesus Christ, you go to Hades and ultimately to the lake of fire, hell. And there's no second chances. God has spoken. The Bible then says, but the word of God grew and multiplied, and Barnabas and Saul returned from Jerusalem when they had fulfilled their ministry, and they also took with them John, whose surname is Mark. When we conclude this chapter, we see that the ministry goes on. The word of God is declared, and the word of God grew and multiplied. That's why we teach the word of God. We preach the word of God. We disciple in the word of God, because the word of God is alive and powerful. The word of God grows and multiplies in the hearts of God's people, as well as in the church and into the community, across the nation and into the world. Amen. This is the word of God and what it does. God has called you and I to be ambassadors for Christ. Paul the Apostle says, now then, we're ambassadors for Christ, as though God were pleading through us. We implore you on Christ's behalf, be reconciled to God, for he made him who knew no sin to be sin for us, that we might become the righteous of God for him. You and I in these last days must be ambassadors more than ever. We must be preachers of the gospel. We must be declaring God's word. There is a tremendous, tremendous spiritual war going on right now in our nation. Tremendous deceptions through the media, through the internet. It's important for us to keep declaring the truth of God's word. Let me end with this. It's about prayer. This one author wrote the following: prayer is just as essential for the child of God in the spiritual realm as breathing is for us in the natural. Without it, God cannot move in our behalf, or prayer as our avenue of approach to him through Christ. Scripture has much to say about this important subject. For example, the effectual fervent prayer of a righteous man availeth much. James 5:16. The question is, does it work? It surely does. Listen to what he writes. Jacob prays, and the angel blesses him, and Esau's revenge is changed to love. Joseph prays, he's delivered from the prison in Egypt. Moses prays, Amalek is discomfited, and Israel triumphs. Joshua prays, the day is lengthened, and victory is gained. David prays, God forgives him, and he goes out to win others to the Lord. Jehoshaphat prays, God turns away his anger and smiles. Elijah prays, a little cloud appears, it begins to rain, and the famine is broken. Elisha prays, a widow's son is restored to life, and food is provided. Isaiah prays, the Assyrian army is put to flight. Hezekiah prays, the sundial is turned back, and his life is prolonged. Mordecai prays, Haman is hanged, and Israel set free. Nehemiah prays, the king's heart is softened in a moment. Daniel prays, the lions lose their appetite. The disciples pray, the Holy Spirit is poured out. The church prays, Peter is delivered by an angel. Paul and Silas pray, the prison shakes, the doors are open, and the Philippian jailer is saved. And all God's people said? Jesus said, if you abide in me, my words abide in you. You shall ask what you will, and it shall be done unto you. Remember, ask, and it shall be given to you. Seek, and you shall find. Knock, and it shall be opened to you. For everyone that asks receives, and he that seeks finds. To him who knocks, it shall be opened.

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0: This is McGruff the Crime Dog, and I need you to help me take a bite out of crime. 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

0: carry too many grocery bags at once, thinking you can handle it, and then, one bag breaks, another slips out of your hands, and everything's on the ground. 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
1: Let's look now at the book of Nehemiah. Nehemiah chapter 1, I'm going to read verses 1 to 3 as we sort of set the stage, and I'm reading from the New Living Translation. In late autumn in the month of Kislev, that's around November, December, in the 20th year of King Artaxerxes' reign, I was at the fortress of Susa. Hannah and I and one of my brothers came to visit me with some other men who had arrived from Judah. I asked him about how the Jews were doing who had returned there from captivity and how things were going in Jerusalem. So we talked about the first wave of the Jews returning under Zerubbabel, then under Ezra. How are they doing now? How are things going? They said to me, things are not going well. For those who return to the province of Judah, they're in great trouble and disgrace the wall of Jerusalem that's been torn down and the gates have been destroyed by fire. So here's Nehemiah living in the lap of luxury in a super cushy job, working for the king, and he hears this really bad news. How does he react? Well, he's deeply moved, and he realizes God put me here for a reason. I can make a difference because I have the ear of the king. But before he does anything, he prays. Go back to Nehemiah 1, look at verse 4. When I heard this, Nehemiah says, I sat down and I wept for 4 days. I mourned and I fasted and I prayed to the God of heaven. I said, O Lord, God of heaven, the great and awesome God who keeps his covenant of unfailing love and those who love him and obey his commands, listen to my prayer. Look down and see me praying day and night for your people Israel. I confess that we have sinned against you. Yes, even my own family and I have sinned. We have sinned terribly and not obeying your commands. Wow, what a prayer that is. There's a lot we can learn about prayer from that prayer. You want your prayers answered? Well, this prayer was answered. So what did he do? Let's see what we can learn together. First, he wept. First, he cared. Have you ever wept over the broken walls in your own life or in your family or over people you loved or others who have turned their back on God? So you start there. But here's some principles from his prayer that we can apply in our prayer. And if you're taking notes, here's point number one. He acknowledged the greatness of God. He acknowledged the greatness of God. Verse 5, O Lord God of heaven, the great and awesome God who keeps his covenant of unfailing love to those who love him and obey his commands. O great and awesome God. When you pray, remember who you're talking to. You're talking to the creator of the universe, the almighty God. And his riches are unsearchable and his power is unlimited. And he's literally listening to your prayer right now. So get that in mind, because sometimes we come to God with

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3: Found in the pages of Scripture. Number three, Nehemiah confessed his personal sin. Look at verse 7. I confess that I've sinned against you. Yes, my own family and I have sinned. We've sinned terribly by not obeying your commands, decrees, and regulations. Wow. He says, we, my own family, I have sinned. But, you know, as you read the story of Nehemiah, you don't really read of him sinning. Now, he did, of course, sin. But my point is, he was quick to acknowledge his own responsibility. And that's something we don't like to do today. We like to blame everyone and everything for our problems. It's not my fault. It's the fault of that teacher. It's the fault of that parent. It's the fault of that boss. It's the fault of this. It's the fault of that. And all these people that we're having conflicts with, these people are all wrong. It's their fault. Did it ever occur to you, you're the problem? You seem to be the source of conflict at the heart of all of these issues. And you need to go and say, Lord, I have sinned. Because sometimes we'll hear a message and we'll say like this and say, oh, I wish so-and-so were here today. They really need to hear this message. Oh, yeah, okay. Well, guess what? You're here. This message is for you. Now, if you want to send a link to it to so-and-so, that's fine. Maybe they do need to hear it. But the point is, we're so quick. Oh, this person needs to hear that. And oh, that person needs to change this other thing. Maybe they do, but what about you? What do you need to change? See, Nehemiah starts with himself and acknowledges his sin. So sometimes we'll pray for someone to change. Lord, change my lousy husband. He's the worst. He just doesn't love me enough. He doesn't appreciate me. Just move in his life and maybe judge him a little and then change him. I don't know. Lord, this ungrateful wife of mine, change her. Get her to stop nagging me and bothering me. Well, Lord, change this, change that. Why don't you start by saying, Lord, change me and make me a better husband. Lord, change me, make me a better wife. See, God changed Nehemiah, and Nehemiah changed things. Yeah, I like that, because prayer will change things, but prayer can change you. So we have to start there. And so off Nehemiah goes now with a desire to serve God. And I love the fact that he prayed for days. He says in verse 6, look down, Lord, and see me praying day and night. Now, this isn't boasting. He's just saying, Lord, look, I'm praying. I'm doing what you told me to do. And if we miss everything else, let's not miss this. Whatever you're facing right now, whatever walls are falling down in your life or in the life of your family or in your job or with your friends, the first thing to do is go to God and call out to him. God says in Jeremiah 33:3, call to me and I will answer you and I will tell you great and mighty things that you do not know.
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0: Well, we're in Nehemiah chapter 1 today, as Pastor Greg presents his message, Revival Starts Here.
1: Okay, so point number 4, Nehemiah was specific in his request to God. I love this prayer he prays, very clear. Verse 10, Lord, please hear my prayer. Listen to the prayers of those who delight in honoring you. Please grant me success today. Make the king favorable to me. Put it in his heart to be kind to me. So Nehemiah says, okay, Lord, I'm going to bet the farm. I'm going to go for this thing. And I'm going to go to the king and I'm going to ask for his help to basically underwrite this whole idea that I have to rebuild the walls of Jerusalem. And I'm going to ask you to touch his heart right now. So Lord, give me success, but don't miss the fact that before he prayed this specific prayer, he spent time waiting on the Lord, seeking the face and the heart of God. And I think when you spend time in scripture and spend time in God's presence, it will change the way that you pray and it will change what you pray for. And Nehemiah certainly shows that in this prayer that he prays, Lord, give me favor. So he's going to go to the king and he's going to say, I want to build a wall and you're paying for it. You're going to pay for it. What do you think of that, king? But that's exactly what he did. And he went to the king with this request. And of course, as we're going to see as we get into this book, he faced a lot of opposition as he undertook this project. And he faced difficulties and he faced challenges. And when you're doing something for God, you better expect opposition. Some of you would say, Greg, I get tempted all the time. These bad thoughts come to my mind. These challenges come. The persecution comes. What am I doing wrong? Maybe you're doing something right. See, the fact is, when you're serving God, you're going to face opposition. And that opposition is a confirmation you're on the right path, not on the wrong one. Right? So get ready for it. And that's what Nehemiah faced. So in conclusion, let's make a commitment. Let's make a commitment to pray for revival in our own life and pray for revival in our nation. As I said in the beginning, it starts with us. The title is Revival Starts Here. One other thing I would bring up is in Nehemiah 7:3, it says that they were to appoint the residents of Jerusalem to act as guards, everyone on a regular watch. Some will serve at sentry posts and some in front of their own homes. So here's the point. As they're putting the plan together, Nehemiah doesn't just hire a bunch of people to do it. He says, everybody is going to do this. We're all going to do it. See, I mean, sometimes we may say, you know, I go to the church and it's the job of the pastors to do this and the job of the staff to do this other thing. Yeah, well, they have their roles and their positions and they're here to serve you, but we all have a part to play. We are the church. We are the body of Christ. You're a part of this. I'm a part of it. We're all a part of it. And so you need to say, Lord, what role do you want me to play? And it will change the whole way you look at church. You know, and you'll come and say, oh man, I've got this role and I take this seriously and this is what I do for God's kingdom. And then one day after a time of service, someone comes and says, man, I see you're really faithful in these things. And we have this other thing we're wondering if you'd be willing to help with. I'd love to help with that. And then a little time goes by and someone says, man, we'd like you to do this other thing. You know, one opportunity opens up after another. I remember when I was very new Christian and I was going to Calvary Chapel of Costa Mesa. And I wanted to serve the Lord, so I went into Pastor Chuck's office. I was so bold, I wanted an appointment with Pastor Chuck. So I sat down, I said, hi, Chuck, I'm Greg Laurie, and I want to serve God. And I was thinking maybe Chuck would say, well, Greg, why don't you speak next Sunday morning? Or, you know, who knows? Who knows? And Chuck just said to me, oh, that's nice. Greg, why don't you go see Romaine? Now, I didn't know who Romaine was. But Romaine, his name was Laverne Romaine. Now you know why he went by Romaine. He hated it when people called him Laverne. So Romaine used to be in the Marine Corps, and he was a drill sergeant. And he loved to whip young guys into shape. So I went to Romaine and I said, "Hi, Romaine, Pastor Chuck sent me to you because I want to serve the Lord." Romaine knew exactly what that meant. Free janitorial service for the next 6 months. That's exactly what I did. Here's a broom. Go sweep. Go clean up. Do this, do that. And they just had me do, I'm in the bathroom cleaning things. I want to serve God. Exactly. They were saying, if you want to serve God, be faithful in the little things and greater opportunities will open up for you. And if we're not willing to do those little things, why would God want to give us greater things to do? See, you're never too small for God to use. You're only too big. But if you're willing to say, I'll serve wherever, you'll see what a blessing it is. And so notice how everybody was given a job to do in front of their own homes. It starts with you. You can talk all day about, well, the need in America today and these people should do. Hey, how's your family doing? How are your kids doing? How are you doing in the family? I mean, start with your home. Start with your life. Don't be so quick to point fingers at everybody else. Start with yourself and start building the walls there. Our most effective tools are prayer and gospel proclamation. We need to rise up and do that, but let it start here. Let it start with you. So it starts by asking Christ into your life and then saying, Lord, revive me. So we're going to close with a prayer. I want to invite people to believe in Jesus if you have not done that yet. And we're also going to pray for personal revival. And we're also going to pray for revival in our state. Boy, do we need it. A lot of people want to write our state off. Don't forget the last great spiritual awakening happened in California. We're going to pray God does it again. And then we'll pray for an awakening for our nation. Lord, we come to you today as your people. And I pray for any who have joined us who do not yet know you. If they've not yet asked Jesus to come into their life, let this be the moment they do it. If you've not asked Jesus to come into your life, you can do that right here, right now. You just pray, Lord Jesus, forgive me of my sin. Thank you for dying for me on the cross and rising again from the dead. I turn from my sin now and I choose to follow you from this moment forward. In Jesus' name I pray. Amen.

0: 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Pastor Greg closes with another important word of prayer in just a moment. 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Well, you know, Pastor Greg, marriage vows almost always include words like, as long as we both shall live, or until death do us part.
1: Right.
0: I've never heard anybody say, yeah, we'll give it a try. Everyone seems sincere at the altar, and yet they say nearly half of marriages end in divorce.
1: Yeah.
0: What's the reason I do becomes I'm done?
1: Wow. You know, Dave, I heard a stat the other day that said that the more you spend on your wedding, the higher the chances are that your marriage could end up in divorce. Now, I know someone's alarmed right now. Maybe they spent too much on their wedding and they're concerned about their future. Don't be, because that's why I've written a brand new book called Am I Doing This Right? To help you be certain that you are building your marriage on the right foundation. But here's the problem. I think that sometimes people think more about the wedding than they do the marriage, or they put more attention on their house than they do on their home. You know, when Kathy and I got married back in the early 70s, it was a classic hippie wedding. I'm still embarrassed by the horrible tuxedo that I chose to wear, though Kathy was a vision of beauty wearing the same bridal dress her mother wore when she was married. Huh. We didn't spend much on the wedding. I think the whole wedding cost, I don't know, $80 or so. But 52 years later, our marriage is strong and vibrant, and I love my wife more today than I did on the day that I married her. But it's because we built our marriage on Christ, and we built our marriage on biblical principles. And I want to share with you some of the things that we've learned together in this brand new book that we're offering to you now that we're calling Am I Doing This Right? Subtitled God's Design for Relationships That Last. So maybe I'm talking to someone out there with a strong marriage. I think if you get a copy of this book, it'll strengthen what is there. I might be talking to somebody that has a marriage that is unraveling. I think this book could be very timely and very helpful to you. Or maybe I'm talking to someone that's going to get married. Wow, it'd be good to start getting these principles into play as you prepare yourself for the second most important decision of your life, and that is who you're going to marry. The first most important decision, of course, is your relationship with Christ. So get a copy of this new book, Am I Doing This Right? God's Design for Relationships That Last.
0: 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Well, next time, more important insight from the book of Nehemiah. We'll see there's a time for prayer and contemplation, and there's a time for action. That's next time. But before we go, we talked about revival today. Pastor Greg closes by helping us rededicate ourselves to that goal.
1: Lord, we pray for revival. Let it start with us. Let it start with me. Lord, we admit we fall short. We acknowledge that perhaps we have left our first love. We don't do those things we once did. Help us to do them again as you tell us to, Lord. Help us to have a passion for prayer, a hunger for the Word of God, a desire to be a functioning, living part of your church. And we pray that you will bless us and lead us and guide us and use us in our communities, in our state, in our nation. Lord, we pray that you will send a spiritual awakening to the United States of America, that you'll move in Washington, D.C., and bring people to you, Lord. Bring people to repentance. Republicans, Democrats, independents, just bring people to Jesus. That's the most important thing of all. More important than anything else. You can do this. You've raised this nation up, Lord, to be a light to the world. Imagine a world without America, how you've used us. But Lord, we've forgotten you, but you have not forgotten us. Send a revival to America. And let it start with us, right here, right now. In Jesus' name we pray.
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0: welcome me. I had needs, and you ignored me. Or he says, you know what, that one time I came, you didn't know me from Adam, and you came over and you shook my hand and you said, how are you doing? It's so good to see you. And you said, hey, you want to come home? We're just having simple hot dogs, but hey, come and join us. Or we're having sushi, hey, would you just come and join us? Or you know what, I noticed you just got slippers. You want my extra pair of slippers? Because there is here a very, very personal interaction that Jesus is challenging us with. It's not some great philosophical, are you a Christian, are you not a Christian? It's not something of all the other kind of big issues. No, it's, hey, where are we in our relationship? And so here we have Jesus saying to those that are on his right-hand side, come. Can we say come? Come. Blessed of my Father. Okay, say it together. Come. Blessed of my Father. That's kind of intimate, isn't it? It's like family. It's my Father, you're blessed, come. And then there's a family inheritance that we're going to get. And you're going to receive your family inheritance. So I want you to write in your notes beside this, very special. Very special. That those that have said yes to Jesus are so special to him. And he describes us as coming and drawing close to him, entering into his family, and receiving then this inheritance that was planned and established from before the foundations of the world. Oh, I mean, you talk about a special inheritance. This isn't just from, you know, one generation or two generations. This is an inheritance that God has been planning and preparing for you and for me. Even before Jesus was crucified, he said, hey, I'm going and I'm preparing for you a place. And he is preparing an inheritance from before the world was began. You're at old earth, you're a young earth, wherever you are. Hey, before that, Jesus was planning this inheritance, and he wants to share that. And not only are we loved, but the Lord Jesus has the most special inheritance for us to share with him forever. So, very special. That's a long time of planning that we get to join. But the second thing is, this relationship with Jesus, as we see in the judgment, it's very personal. Okay, so beside the next point, put very personal. It's very special, but it's very personal. You'll notice, I mean, in the passage, I was hungry, and you gave me something to eat. I was thirsty, and you gave me something. It's very personal. He gets right down to your life and his life. And over, you have this, I, hey, this is how you responded to me. It is so personal to Jesus when you care for one person in his name. He takes it totally personally. You know what? We've had times where we've been away from our kids and they've been in different countries and lived in different places and they've had real needs, and sometimes we've agonized and we pray for them saying, God, how can we help them? When we were on the mission field, people were doing the same. My mom was doing it for me. She tackled the head of our mission saying, you look after my little boy. And she would call him on the phone. My mom had a lot of clout then. You make sure he's okay. Why? Because if I was looked after, they were ministering to her. When you're caring for my son, you're ministering to me. When you're touching my brother, that's in the family. That's me. It's very, very personal to God. Don't depersonalize mission out there. If you've been on the mission field, and many of you have, when you go out there and you're thinking, and we're praying for people, you're seeing faces of little kids, you're seeing faces of Kapuna, you're looking at families and needs. It's very personal. Because these are real people with real needs and real pain and real hearts. Praise God. We have a personal God. Whatever you do for Christ, he takes it personally. And he is so blessed and so grateful. Thank you. Thank you. Thank you. Someone said to me just before the service, they said, I want to share, I have a friend, and they don't come to this church, but that you need to know they pray for you every day. And I said, thank you. I need it. Thank you. And Jesus takes it personally, in a good way, whenever you give to him. Praise God. He also takes it personally when we ignore him. It breaks his heart. You know, I once went to a church with my wife and kids. You may have heard this story. And brand new church. And in fact, they knew our family name really well, but they didn't know who I was. And I walked into that church, went to Sunday school. Not one person came up and asked me my name or said hello to me, recognized we were there. Went into the service. We walked up, went partway through. The little kids, my kids for the children's story, Matt and Becca, Ben wasn't born yet. They walked so slowly. They were terrified to the front for the kids to go out. Not one person before, during, or after that service came up and said hello to us. I took it really personally. And Jesus is the same way. When we talk about our relationship with him, it's because right now, right here, he wants our hearts, and he wants his heart of caring. You know, there's not one person that is here that the Lord Jesus doesn't love. There's not one need or not one sin that he hasn't taken it upon himself and saying, I want to forgive you and I want to bless you. He takes it so personally. When he was on the cross, it was really personal. And his return will be no different. So we have this judgment of Jesus. And so when he says to the goats, depart. Hey, you don't want to be a part of my life now? Well, you're not going to want to be a part of my life later. So go. It's what you've wanted all along, and now you've got it. You wanted the world, and you wanted Satan, and you wanted all the stuff of the demonic. Well, it's yours forever. And depart into the fires that are eternal, prepared for Satan and for his angels. Cursed and separated from Jesus. It's very serious. If you wrote down on the first part, it's very special. It is very special. And it's very personal, but it's very, very serious. And that's why we are constantly, constantly trying to get the word out and get the good news out and get Bibles out and send people out. And God has you here to send you out to go into the places so that everyone has a chance to hear about the Lord Jesus and his love and to respond to him. Why am I sitting on a stool today? Because I was foolish and I have fasciitis and I was wearing bare feet and slippers and I destroyed the bottom of my foot. And so I can't, it's been a while since this morning and my foot gets pretty sore. So thanks for being patient. But you know, when you're the sick one, when you're the one in the wheelchair, when you're the one that can't move and run up and go somewhere, it's really personal when someone comes and says, hey, can I help you? And someone came and brought me a whole tub of ice and I was able to ice my foot before the service. That was personal. And so when God interacts with you and you're in your devotional time, when you're reading the word, he wants to touch through to the very heart of who you are. You know the sheep and the goats? You can't tell them apart. Do we have that picture? The sheep and the goats? In that, you know, they look really different here, right? But there are seasons when sheep and goats don't look that different, actually. Depends on... But these ones look different. It'd be easy to separate one from the other. But the difference between the great, when Christ comes on his throne, is that he's going to be judging what we can't see on the inside. He's going to be judging our hearts. And we judge on the outside all the things we see, but he judges from the inside. And praise God, he knows the inside, and he values so much personally the relationship we have, or it breaks his heart when we said no to him. So I want to do some applications because this has huge ethical consequences for us. And on Memorial Day, we honor those that have sacrificed their lives. They've died in uniform in order that we can have our freedoms that we have today. And these are freedoms that we take for granted, but that many in most countries of the world do not have. And that these are things that are dealing with. And so when we go out on the mission field, we seek to serve those that are trapped and that are victimized either by their system or in terms of their situations of poverty or by whatever kinds of issues that they have. And we try to bring the truth of Christ, but we also try to bring the practical love of Christ. So where there's no clean water, we try to bring clean water. Where there's no food, we try to bring food. Because we want to show the love of Christ and model the heart of Christ along with the gospel of who he is. Okay? So I want to deal with three areas and that you can think about, you can help me, of how we champion these areas as being vital to the heart of Jesus. These are things that Jesus vitally cares about. Okay? And the first is the freedom that we have in our bodies to live in holiness. That these bodies are holy because they're made in God's image, and that what we do in our bodies is vitally important. I mean, that's why he says, I was hungry and you, help me out, what did he do? I was thirsty and you, and he said, it has to do with our bodies, right? Okay, I didn't have any clothes. Hey, I need something to cover my body. Little kids running around naked when you've been in countries like that, they don't have, or people that don't have any shoes. And God cares about our bodies because we are made in his image. And we're going to have new bodies someday, but he cares vitally. And so things that we put in our bodies matter. How many of you look at, any of you read the ingredients? How many of you are ingredients readers? You go to the store, you want to see, hey, what's in it? How much sugar? Is it good for me? Is it bad for me? How many calories? Am I allergic to something? Okay, we go through all the things, all right? Is it organic? Is it not organic? Hey, whatever your thing is, okay? We care about what we put in our bodies in terms of what we eat, what we consume. But it's also true in terms of sexual things. That's why sexual sin is such a big deal for God, because we do not put into our bodies things that may give us disease for the rest of our life. The intimacy of our bodies is very much a part of this personal relationship that God has with us and that now we have with our spouses. And it's true in terms of things like smoking. You know, smoking didn't used to be considered unsafe. Smoking was very safe. You give to kids, give to anybody. I remember going around countries, kids, everyone smoked. We didn't know any better, okay? And it's true for drugs. I mean, why is it that we don't take drugs? You know, the bad kinds of drugs. Because, hey, it has an impact. We care about what happens to our bodies because our bodies are holy before God. That's true in terms of abortion. Why is it that abortion is so hard and so evil in Scripture? And praise God that there is forgiveness for anyone. I mean, I'm sure many of you have had abortions. But because that little baby is a life in its own body under God. And praise God that there is forgiveness for all sin. But we value the life of the unborn as well as the life of the aged. And the life of everyone in between who are the least of these, who the culture may cast to the side and say, you're not important, you're not important, you're not noticed, you're not recognized, but to Jesus, it's one of the least of these. And so what we do in our bodies and the freedom to use and to live our bodies in holiness is vital. Now, we right now are in the age of vaccines. And this is an experimental vaccine. It's not been tested experimentally the way other vaccines have. We are in an experimental phase. There's no liabilities, anyone taking liability for it. It is completely experimental by every definition of the term. And praise God for vaccinations. And vaccines have been mandated in lots of times, but never an experimental vaccine. These are experimental vaccines. You know, when I was doing my doctoral research, you have a very long process when you're doing experiments on people. You have to go, you have to present all of your information, exactly what you're going to do. Is it physical experimentation? Is it interviewing? Is it whatever kinds of dynamics? You have to do it. You have to present all that detail to the Senate, the Ethics Committee. They approve it, and they either give it back, you have to make changes or whatever, because experimenting with people is a very, very big deal, because you're experimenting with God's body. Now, Hitler, what they did is they didn't have a value of people being in the image of God. So they would experiment with them. If they wanted to do experimentation for their pilots of hypothermia, they would freeze some of the people, and they would see how long it took them before they died and the effects of hypothermia. They would inject them with different drugs. We see this in China right now with the internment camps that they have of 1 million people with the Uyghurs, with the Muslims. They inject them when they come in so that they are more docile and so the women don't menstruate. It's an involuntary, and this has been considered unethical since 1947 in the Nuremberg Code. What you have is you have U.S. judges and doctors creating the ethics of it's not okay to experiment on human bodies because they are gods, they are sacred, and you don't do experiment unless the person knows the risks, they know the experiment, and they have a freedom to choose. And this is the huge hypocrisy we are facing today. University of Hawaii is now mandating an experimental vaccine. They're violating their own code of ethics by mandating that students must be vaccinated. That's sheer hypocrisy. And it's hypocrisy because the body is sacred to God, and the person who is in that body, now purchased by Jesus, has the right to choose in terms of what experiments they are involved in or not involved in. So there's a massive violation of our freedoms, of our bodies going on in our country right now. Jesus cares about our bodies. Now, you're free. Most of you are probably taking the vaccine. Praise God, that's great. But you had the opportunity to choose. When you don't have the opportunity to choose in an experiment, it is a violation and it's abuse. So we have this bodies, but that's important, right? What we do with our bodies is important. Okay, regardless of what you think about what I'm saying, okay? Our bodies are important. But our minds, our freedom of our minds is even more important. So if you write in your notes beside your body, be careful what you do with your body. You want to be more careful with what you inject into your mind. Amen? That make sense? Okay? So what we do with our mind is even more important and vital to God. And the freedom of our minds for righteousness, that's why this whole part in here, I was sick. Well, he didn't say, and you came and healed me. He said, you came and visited me. Because there was a need for encouragement. There's a need for comfort. I was in prison. Hey, you can't spring him out of jail. But you came and you helped get my mind where it needed to be and have some hope there and give me some love. So the freedom that we have in our minds is even more important, and we need to be very, very careful. And so that's why, as mission, the very foundation of what we do is we seek to translate Scripture. And in the next 10 years, we'll see the Bible translated, Lord willing, into every, if God tarries, into every single verbal language that is out there. Amen. You should applaud. It's incredible. Most of these languages aren't even written. And so Scripture, why? Because people, in order to know your mind, you have to have access to the data. And you've got to be able to have access to the truth. How can you choose Jesus as your Savior and Lord to obey him if you don't know he exists? And if you don't know about him and you don't know his work on the cross for you? And so we have to have the information to be able to choose. But right now we are facing in our culture those who are the least of these, who are most vulnerable. We have being injected into their minds all kinds of things before they really have the maturity to be able to choose and sort things through. So even in our school systems, we have critical race system that's not critical race theory that's now being injected into our school systems with very young children. We have issues of identity in kindergarten. You're not necessarily a girl just because you have a vagina or a boy because you have a penis. No, you can choose. These are being injected in, and the freedom of our minds for righteousness is at the foundation of the heart of the Lord that says that, no, we are special to the Lord. It is very personal to him. And so we have freedom to grasp with our minds and to work through the Word of God and to voluntarily respond to him. What a great God we have. And so we have to be very careful, because what our freedoms of our bodies are one thing, but our freedoms of our minds are even more important. And so where there's lack of access to information and we are seeing through all the social media and influence, almost all of the Christian sites have been removed off them. I was trying to access, and what are the ingredients in the vaccinations, the different vaccinations? What are the ingredients? I mean, you read them on, you know, a bottle of ketchup. Well, what's the ingredients? Try to find it. Not as easy as you think. And so it's true not only for that, but then if that's true for our body, how much more if in our minds we don't have access to all the information, the different sides of discussion, so that we can make rational, mature decisions and raise our kids and live in this world. The third thing, and this is the freedom of our spirits in worshiping our Lord. If our bodies, hey, we want to be careful what we put in our bodies, but even more careful with what we put in our minds. But now we want to be the most careful about what we put in the spirits of those that are so precious to Jesus, the least of these. You know, when Jesus said, let the little children come to me, he said, God help you. God help you. God help you if you tarnish one of these little ones. It would be better if you were put a millstone, that's a 1,000-pound stone, and wrapped around your neck and thrown in the depths of the sea, than you mess with one of my little ones. And here Jesus, he gives us this whole impact of the importance of the spirits, of the prayers of little children, of the prayers of people that are in other nations, of the right and the ability for them to be able to know the God who loves them and died for them and lives for them to give them eternal life. Praise God. So the freedom of our spirits for worshiping our God, the free will that we have to know God and His Word, to respond to God, to gather in His name, to live freely for Him, that's even more important. Why? It has eternal consequence. What did he say? Come. He said, come. Blessed of my Father. Because we're going to spend the next eternity together enjoying the inheritance that I've been preparing for you from before there was even a world here. I've been planning this just for you. You come and share that. And that's what we want to bring to the world. That kind of heart of Christ. And if they say no, because they know the Lord, that's their choice. To live apart from Him. We'll still love, we'll still bless, we'll still feed, we'll still give water, we'll still give clothes, we'll still do everything else, because Christ loved us even when we didn't love Him, and we'll keep loving the same way. And we don't want anyone to be on the left-hand side with the devil and his angels. This is really personal. This is really serious. This is really exciting. Because this is the heart of God. So we're going to go out in a minute. I just want to pray before we go out. Okay, can you stand together with me? Lord Jesus, we long for the day when you're coming through the clouds. And Lord, we will see all of your holy angels, and you will sit on your throne, and all the nations will be gathered before you. Oh God. Oh God, thank you. Thank you that we can know you now. And Lord, we can look forward with excitement to that day. And every single one of us will be there. And Lord, we want to settle it now with you. Lord, forgive us when we've ignored you. When people have come into our lives, and Lord, we haven't cared enough to even pay attention. God, forgive us. Forgive us, God, when we haven't used our bodies in righteousness and holiness, and we haven't kept our minds clean and pure before you. And Lord, in our spirits, when we haven't cared about the eternal destiny of our friends and our family and those in other countries. God, forgive us. And thank you that your blood covers us. Thank you, Jesus. Thank you, Lord. And God, we want to share that same forgiveness with the world. That if you can forgive us, oh, God can forgive that other person, that other person, that person. And there is no distinction between that country and this country, between that race and this race, between that person of whatever age and that other person. No distinction between the mind of that person and that, Lord, you love them all. And we praise you, and we thank you, and we bless you. We pray in Jesus' name.
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9: God is putting us together for a purpose. And if that union is perceived, then if you damage one, you actually damage both. 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
10: 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Dr. Chappell points us to the model that Christ has provided for us as a guide for loving and leading a household. You can find this lesson and many others when you visit unlimitedgrace.com. And while you're there, look for Pastor Brian's commentary on the book of Ephesians, which he wrote for the Reformed Expository Commentary series. Dr. Chapel reveals how when we lift our eyes beyond ourselves to share Paul's expansive vision, then we too will join his doxology for God's amazing grace that transforms the world. Let's hear now from Dr. Brian Chapel as he shares the second half of the lesson, Sacrificial Head.
9: Today we're doing something special. We're beginning a series on marriage and family. And for that reason, I'm going to ask that you look in your Bibles at Ephesians chapter 5, beginning at verse 22 in your Grace Bibles. That's page 978. And our goal is, of course, to think about how our marriage is supposed to work and families come together. But if that's all we're thinking about, your marriage is too small. Think where we are in the book of Ephesians. The Apostle Paul began by saying that Christ loved eternally a people that he is calling his body, the means by which he is going to ultimately transform the world until Christ fills all in all. He, by his Spirit, is going to fill the church so that barriers are broken down, that we come together in unity. And then, as every person does their part, living in purity to reflect Christ, worshiping to proclaim Christ, and finally living in families as he designs, showing the face of Christ to family and world. The design really is for our families to make the invisible kingdom visible to the world. Did you know that? The goal of the family is to make the invisible visible, to be the face of Christ to one another before the watching world. Let's stand and honor God's word and say, how are we going to make the invisible visible for Christ's sake? Verse 22 of Ephesians chapter 5, Paul says, "Wives, submit to your own husbands as to the Lord. For the husband is the head of the wife, even as Christ is the head of the church, his body, and is himself its Savior. Now, as the church submits to Christ, so also wives should submit in everything to their husbands." Husbands, love your wives as Christ loved the church and gave himself up for her, that he might sanctify her, having cleansed her by the washing of water with the word, so that he might present the church to himself in splendor, without spot or wrinkle or any such thing, that she might be holy and without blemish. In the same way, husbands should love their wives as their own bodies. He who loves his wife loves himself, for no one ever hated his own flesh, but nourishes and cherishes it, just as Christ does the church, because we are members of his body. Therefore, a man shall leave his father and mother and hold fast to his wife, and the two shall become one flesh. This mystery is profound. And I am saying that it refers to Christ and the church. However, let each one of you love his wife as himself, and let the wife see that she

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3: Now, when I tell that to you, I will tell you, it is embarrassing to Kathy for me to tell you, it was devastating to me because of what I knew about my wife. You know her now, too. My wife, Kathy, is one of the most intelligent, capable people I know. Her grades were far better than mine in college. Kathy, don't listen. She was the outstanding musician of all musicians in her university for 2 years running, not just flute players, all musicians. She was the outstanding musician. She is simply one of the most intelligent people I know. And here was my wife telling me she could not call a repairman. And while that was embarrassing to her, what went in my brain was this: my word, Kathy, what have I done to you that after only a year and a half of being married to me, you feel so little about yourself that you can't call a repairman? And it began a journey in our lives of my saying, how am I echoing my father, my parenting, my experience in ways that I don't even recognize? Why is it that my wife is a perfectly capable driver until I get in the car and then she gets nervous? Why is it that she's articulate in any conversation until I would join the conversation and then she would begin to get hesitant and question herself and stumble? What is it about me that's actually destroying you? What evil math is going on in me that somehow seems to say, as long as I diminish you, I gain something myself? And yet it's so typical of us, we have to think it through carefully. Is my headship doing what Christ did for the church to make the church understand her splendor before God? I will not tell you that I had that solved quickly, but one of the things that just began to play in my brain was a picture. This is not sophisticated, okay? It was just a picture that was in my grandmother's home years previous. And you'll recognize it, some of you, as I describe it. It was just this old Victorian print of a boy at the wheel of a great ship. And as you look at the ship, it's at storm at sea, and the waves are crashing over the bow, and the sails are all ripped, and yet the boy's face is just completely confident and calm. And the reason for it is also depicted in that picture is an image of Christ behind the boy with his hand on the boy's shoulder. And the subtext, Jesus is my co-pilot. The message that when Christ is present and real in our lives, we never feel more confident. We never feel better than when we know Christ is near. What happened in me that when I got near to my wife, she felt worse, not confident, not courageous. She actually felt questioning herself when I was close. It was the beginning of a journey of saying, if Christ is treating me in such a way that I'm to be mirroring to my spouse and to my family, what does that look like? And to begin to question words and actions and thoughts that gave me authority, but not for her sake. What does authority look like if it's meant to glorify one's wife? She begins to recognize her ability. Just the end of the story. Just a few years ago, our washer was on the blink again. Said to Kathy, call the repairman. She didn't do it again. No, she took the part out of the machine, looked up the number, called the store, told them the part number, ordered the part, got the part, and installed it herself. What a woman, you know. I know it's silly, but it's the journey we all have to think about. Are we adding or subtracting? Glorifying or diminishing? And the question has to be answered not simply for our spouse's sake, because our responsibility is not simply to glorify our spouse. Do you recognize it is to sanctify ourselves?

0: if we are the head of a home. After all, do you recognize the difficulty of these words? I mean, if you just read them selfishly, you won't get the point. Verse 28. In the same way, husbands should love their wives as their own bodies. He who loves his wife loves himself, for no one ever hated his own flesh, but nourishes and cherishes it, just as Christ does the church. There is the sense that if I'm taking care of my wife, if I'm building her up, then I'm actually helping myself out. Why is that? Well, the reason for it is verse 31. Paul says, a man shall leave his father and mother and hold fast to his wife, and the two shall become one flesh. Now, surely that's a reflection of the sexual union, but it's saying far more. That God has called us from different backgrounds, from different homes, from different places, with different personalities and gifts, and put us together, because except for those who are gifted for celibacy, who are complete in, if it were, their marriage to God alone, that the rest of us are actually made whole, made complete, made all that God intends to be as we become one with another, as the complementary relationships are building on one another, refining one another. God is putting us together for a purpose. And if that union is perceived, then if you damage one, you actually damage both, because we are meant to be one. If I am diminishing my wife, I'm actually damaging the wholeness that God intends for my own life. She is intended by God to be part of the sanctification of my own heart. Because of those difficulties in my family in my teen years, I would have to tell you, just as I went on numb in order not to be hurt, not to be affected by the pain in my family, I took that sense of emotion into my marriage, into my family, into my ministry. If the Lord had not put Kathy into my life with her sensitivity, with her love, with her tenderness, with her being willing to say to me at certain times in our lives, Brian, you know, when somebody hugs you, you don't just have to freeze up. When somebody gives you a gift, it's actually okay to say thank you. Because I was so separate from my emotions. I so desperately needed her to change me. And you and I know these people. You and I know men who have so diminished their wives that to their own demerit, the man becomes more like himself every day. You know what I mean by that? He becomes more of his base self because he's so diminished his wife that she is not helping him become all that God intended for him to be. He is actually meant to sanctify himself by glorifying his wife, that she is playing the role and the purpose in his life that God intends.
1: 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The Apostle Paul wrote the letter to the Ephesians to declare God's plan that the gospel of Jesus Christ would reach the world through weak and sinful people like you and me. 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When we lift our eyes beyond ourselves to share Paul's expansive vision, then we too will join his doxology for God's amazing grace that saves individuals, empowers the church, and transforms the world. 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
0: He is actually meant to sanctify himself by glorifying his wife, that she is playing the role and the purpose in his life that God intends. I think of it maybe a silly example when Kathy and I were working at Covenant Seminary, and there was a time that we invited a young couple over to our house one night, and just, you know, after supper we were playing the card game Uno. Do you know Uno, where you put the numbers in order, and you know, before you get the last card in order, lest you win without being able to be challenged, you're supposed to say something before you get your last card in order. What are you supposed to say? You're supposed to say Uno, all right? And the wife of this couple, she kept almost winning, but she would not say Uno. I mean, it's just kind of embarrassing. She could win, but she wouldn't say it. And so she just kept going. She'd almost win again. She wouldn't say it. Finally, we say, what gives? Guys, why won't she say Uno? Well, her husband told us. He said, well, a few weeks ago, my wife embarrassed me in a public conversation, and so we agreed that she would not speak in public until I give her permission. Well, our first thought, of course, was, well, you can't play Uno that way. No, that was not our first thought. How sad, we thought. But the sadness of greatest intensity was yet to come. Some months later, as that particular husband struggled with issues of depression, he had to leave school, and I tell you, I've never heard from them again. But as we reflected upon their lives, what we recognized is God had given him this wonderfully capable, intelligent, loving wife, but he had so undermined her that when it came to the point in his life he needed her, he had no support, he had nothing to lean on, because he had so undermined her that she could not help him, which of course is her divine design as well. That God intended him to build her up, because it's just as he says there, if we are one, then a man who nourishes and cherishes his wife as Christ does the church actually is nourishing and caring for himself. He needs her to be built up, because it's part of his own spiritual growth, as God in fact intends. We become what God intends as we are helping our spouses become all that God intends for them. It's the building up, it's the use of authority for the sake of another. Where do we get the resources? I mean, if our responsibility is to be using authority for the sake of another, and if the sake of another is ultimately meaning we want to glorify them, and ultimately through that to sanctify ourselves that we may be all before the Lord that God even intends for the husband to be, where do we get the resources to do that? Well, actually, it's right back where we were beginning, verse 25. Husbands, love your wives as Christ loved the church and gave himself up for her. We are being told what it means to be the Christian head of a home by being reminded what Christ has done for us. Men, what's that saying to us? But that you cannot reflect the face of Christ if you don't know the face of Christ toward you. As we understand what his forgiveness, what his encouragement, what his support, what his pardon is, then our tanks begin to fill up with grace, and it's really out of the overflow of the grace that we know that we're able to minister in our families as God intends. I recognize that what that may mean for us even today is that you have to drink deeply of that grace again. Listen, I cannot talk about husband and wife relationships without thinking about my own failures and faults. I trust that is true of every sensitive head of a home here. That I'm saying things that you recognize are beyond you to some extent, apart from the grace and mercy of God, which means we have to drink of it again to say, this is the very same apostle who said that Jesus can redeem the days, right? That Jesus can restore the days that the locusts have eaten. That if we say, I haven't lived up to this, I'm not even sure where to begin now, that part of our understanding of the grace and mercy of God is that he is able to forgive and strengthen and start us anew. That once I recognize that what God is calling me to do is to be a husband who glorifies my wife, that somehow as God has put us together in this union that is divine, that I myself would be sanctified as God intended, that when that happens, there is beauty that I know because I have experienced the grace of God in my life, and I just want somebody else to feel what I have felt. Ultimately, the resource is the sacrifice of Christ in our behalf that we show to others. Leadership in the Bible is always found on the path to the cross. I think of one of the best examples in my life. Some of you will know. It's J. Robertson McQuilkin, long-term president of Columbia International University, who right at the peak of his ministry and reputation had the experience of his wife being diagnosed with early onset Alzheimer's. And as the Alzheimer's began to progress in her, she became so desperate for her husband that even though the distance from their home to the president's office at Columbia was a half mile away, she would walk to his office to be close to him, and he would have somebody to walk her back home, and she would walk again, sometimes as many as 10 times a day, not even remembering she'd already made the journey. Until one night, after one of those 10-mile days, he, in getting her dressed for bed, took off her shoes and found her feet bloody. And in washing her feet, discerned that even more Christ-like act to which he was being called. As the leader of his home, who would use his position, his understanding, even his authority for the sake of another, he resigned from his position of prestige in order to care for his wife. When that was put out in an article and later in a book form, some of you will know the book called Muriel's Blessing. People just overwhelmingly responded to this man who gave so much for his wife's glory. People called him, they wrote him, they renewed their vows. Some of them restored marriages that had long been broken. And McQuilkin, who was at that point suffering with cancer himself, said to his oncologist one day, "I don't get it. I want to care for my wife. Why is caring for my wife so moving to other people?" And the oncologist said, "It is no mystery to me. In my profession, where I care for so many couples, it is not rare at all for a wife to give herself to her husband's care. But," he said, "it is actually quite rare for a husband to give himself for his wife's care. It should not be so in the church. What God has called us to do is to recognize the great grace which we have received. And having received it and understood it, not walk away from it, not say it's not my responsibility to make sure my family knows this, but to use my authority to see that love and justice and mercy are known in this place because I have known it. And in making sure that my family knows this, I lead in the gospel, that my wife might know her glory and I might know more of the grace because I have shown it to another. May Christ, men, make you a mirror of the grace that is in Christ Jesus for a glorious home, a glorious spouse, and a blessed marriage."
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17: 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Join your host, Bishop Bethia, as he shares inspired messages from the Holy Spirit that are not only deeply rooted in biblical truth, but also simple, straightforward, and relatable to your everyday life.

0: Have you ever asked yourself why you struggle with obeying God's word? The answer is found in the degree or level of your reverence to God. We live in a world where holiness is often ignored, mocked, or misunderstood. Many people want the blessings of God, the comfort of God, and the help of God, but they do not want the holiness of God. The Bible teaches us that a holy life is not optional for the believer. It is the clearest way we show reverence to God. To reverence God means to honor Him, to fear Him, to respect Him, and to treat Him as holy. Therefore, a holy life is not just about outward behavior. It is about an inward attitude that says, Lord, You are worthy of all my devotion. Today we will see that holy living is directly linked with our reverence to God. Join Bishop Bethea as he continues this teaching on holy living shows reverence to God.
1: Let me give you an example of the secular reverence. How many of you have ever been driving, know you was breaking the law, and you saw a cop on the side? What did you do? Reverence kicked in. What did you do? You slowed down. I tried to and hoped you slowed down in time because you reverence. You didn't fear that cop, you reverence that cop. Reverence has to do with the authority that people have in your life. If you don't recognize authority or God's authority, there you will never reverence Him. We reverence a lot of people based on their authority, based on what they can do or what they has done for us. We give them respect. In some cases, it goes all the way to reverence. And this is why you have Reverend so-and-so and Reverend this and Reverend that. You know why they call them reverends? You know why? Because they're supposed to be living such a life that their life imitate the character of God in such a way that people respect them to the place of reverence. Not the same reverence we give to God, but there's life. See, to be called a reverend mean that I understand what reverence to God means. See, you cannot expect anyone to submit under you until you submit to the one over you. Until we submit to the one over us, people are not going to submit to us. And that's what reverence is. Reverence is submitting to the one that has the utmost authority over us, and that is the Lord of Lords and King of Kings. See, when you submit to Him, it's going to be easy to submit to man in, say, a job environment or school environment where you have teachers. Some kids go to school and they learn something because they submit to the teacher. They respect and reverence the teacher, so they're able to get something out of those classes. Some people go in there just to be in there, just whatever, and they get nothing. So to your degree of submission or reverence will determine on what you get. So then as a Christian, if you struggle with doing God's word with ease, there is something wrong with our level of reverence. We need some help there. We need to ask Holy Spirit, help me to reverence God Almighty. Let me see Him for who He is. So when you see God for who He is, there is no way you can't change. There's no way you can't change. Hallelujah. It's almost impossible. Ask Holy Spirit to help you to grasp and comprehend the reverence of God. Holy Spirit, help me see God for who He is. And when you do see Him, you cannot be the same. I remember that I prayed that prayer, and I'm laying on my bed one night, and after a while, I saw my bed down there and I was up here. And that was the first time, because I wanted to see God for who He is. I wanted to see how holy He was, but I got scared once I realized I wasn't laying on my bed no more. And I believe that God was going to honor me. I believe Holy Spirit is like, I'm going to allow you. Now, I'm not saying He's going to take me to heaven and come back and I'll tell you about heaven. No, I'm not talking about none of that. That stuff, the Bible said, given to the man once to die. But I asked to see God's holiness so that I can properly reverence Him. And so that was the first encounter. I was taken up off the bed. And I was like, oh, hallelujah, hallelujah. And bam. And the next time, I said, Lord, no matter what, I'm willing to see who you are so that I can have proper relationship with you. And this time, I didn't see myself off the bed or nothing, but what I saw was something that I cannot put in words. I saw something that only brought this word out of me. Hallelujah. And I must have said hallelujah about 300 times that night. That's because of what I saw. Of what I saw, I just could not stop saying hallelujah. Hallelujah, hallelujah, hallelujah, hallelujah. That's all I could do. And from that point on, I understood what God says when he say, be ye holy, for I am holy. But this is the key, saints. All of us, and because we all have unique relationships with God, no two people are the same. In your relationship with God, though he are having a relationship with millions of people, your relationship with him is never going to be like anybody else's. Except for looking at Jesus' relationship. But the point that I'm trying to make is, don't you try to measure your life by my life. Measure your life by Christ's life. And what I mean by that is measure your life based on Christ's relationship. Now, we should be an example and an ambassador for God transforming power in people's lives. We should be ambassadors for that. We should be living in a way where people would decide to know our God. Amen. However, the standard of having right relationship with God to the place that we reverence him is not going to be seen in individuals. However, it doesn't mean that we as Christians don't try to live a life that shows God and people that we have proper reverence towards him. So then, reverence is like a fruit tree that produces fruit. And holy living is the predominant or the main fruit that is produced. Amen? Reverence to God is like a fruit tree that produces fruit. And the main fruit or the predominant fruit that will come out of reverencing God will be a life of holiness. There will be no, you won't struggle with this thing at all. Let me share something with you. Living holy is easier than not living holy. No, really. Because first of all, you got to see it as a commandment from God. Because of who God is, he's just, he's fair. Amen. God will never ever ask us to do something within and of our own abilities. So the only way God will ask you to do anything is he first equip you and give you what you need to do it. So the Bible says, amen, that when we receive the Holy Ghost, Jesus told them in the upper room, it says to stay here until you receive the Holy Ghost. When you and I are born again, holy come to live in us. So that will take away any excuse that I can tell God, I don't know anything about holy or living holy. God is going to say, I put holy in you. So you have no issues whatsoever. Amen. Why? Because you think about it like this. God is holy. His word is holy, the Holy Bible. His spirit is holy, Holy Spirit. So would it not be fair to think, would it not be unfair for God to say, well, any person or anybody that's going to have any type of relationship with me is going to be going to have to be pursuing a holy life because I am holy. Be ye holy. Why? Because I am holy. And if you want any relationship with me, then you're going to have to pursue a holy life. And so this is the thing that I was sharing recently. Now, some of you have been hearing this. I've been preaching this ever since January 2024. Every Sunday message, every Bible study. How many of us has really, really stopped and say, wait a minute, Lord, what is this holiness about? Because your word says without holiness, no man will see the Lord. So I'm not going to see you without holiness. Now, you've given me your Holy Spirit, so I have everything that I need that pertain to life and godliness, everything that I need to pursue holiness, to live holy. I got everything. I don't need to get nothing else to live holy. After you and I are born again, we got everything. The Bible says we've been blessed with all spiritual blessings in heavenly places through Christ Jesus. You don't need to go get nothing. All we have to do is allow what's in us to do what is there to do.
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1: All I got to do is allow Holy Spirit to do what Holy Spirit is there to do. Let me share something with you. You know, sometimes people say, well, I can't pray like this one. And I can't pray like that one. I can't do like this. I get nervous and all of this stuff like that. Well, let me share something with you. Some of you may have a hard time believing this, but I was, before Holy Spirit came in me, I was the shyest person you will ever meet. I was quiet and shy. But Holy Spirit came and gave some unction. And that unction gave me some boldness. Hallelujah. Amen. Amen. It gave me the life that I'm supposed to have. I'm supposed to go around and let it be known that Jesus is Lord. Amen. He changed my life. He can change your life. Hallelujah. But I got to have some evidence that he changed my life. Hallelujah. I remember when someone who knew that I was shy, they was like, you know, I saw you preach. And I'm like, who is that? A new man in Christ. 2 Corinthians says, if any man or woman, for that matter, be in Christ, they are what? New creatures, and old things have passed away. Amen. So then, we live in a world where holiness is often ignored, is even mocked, and is misunderstood. A lot of people just don't know what holiness means. They just really don't. They don't know what it means. They hear about it, but they don't know what it means. Well, let me tell you the key to getting the proper endowment or the proper experience of holiness. Reverencing God. That's it. That's it in a nutshell. It's the heart of the matter is this. A holy life is birthed out of reverence to God. Amen. So, as I said, many people want the blessings of God. They want the comfort of God. They want the help of God, but they do not want the holiness of God. Like I said, people want the blessings. They want the comfort. They want the help. They want God's help, but they don't want his holiness. Now, his holiness means that they're going to have to surrender how they see life and start seeing life the way God says see it. Amen. Yeah. Amen. Amen. Yet the Bible teaches us that a holy life is not optional for a believer. For a believer, you can't choose to live holy or not live holy. It is it. If you're going to be a Christian, you got to live holy. Because holy is in you. Holy is in you. God's like, listen, you want a relationship with me? I'm holy. There ain't no one around me that's not holy. If you're going to be in my presence and I'm going to be your God, you're going to have to be, or else I don't know you. Jesus said, listen, depart from me, you workers of not. You workers of iniquity. He said, I know you not. I only know holy people is what he was saying. That's what Jesus said. I only know holy people. Because God only saved us and put holiness in us so that we can allow the holy that's put in us to begin to shape our thoughts, to shape our mindset, to shape our reverence towards God. I can't reverence God. You can't reverence God without help of Holy Spirit. However, Holy Spirit will never, ever make you reverence God. He will only, when you and I submit to Holy Spirit, That's the time that we will understand what reverence means. I need you to know you'll never know what reverence to God is. You will never reverence God without help of Holy Spirit. However, this is the key. How many of us ask Holy Spirit to order our thoughts and our steps? How many of us say, good morning, Holy Spirit. I want to please God today. I don't know what he wants, but Holy Spirit, you know what he wants. I'm available. I'm submissive. I surrender. Hallelujah. Hallelujah. Amen. And what he may show some of us may not be what we want. Especially if we think we got it all together. Uh-oh. Hallelujah. So to reverence God means to honor him. Hallelujah. It means to fear him, to respect him, and to treat him as holy. A holy life is not just about an outward behavior. It's about an inward attitude that the Lord that says, Lord, you are worthy of all my devotion. So today, that's what we're looking at. We're looking at how a holy life is directly linked to our level of reverence to God. And this is what I would encourage you to do. Don't just hear this message. Do your own research on reverence. Do your own research on reverence. Do your own research on holy living. A lot of us do not know what reverence is. I deal with people with bishop's titles, and I will tell them in a minute, you need to learn to reverence God because you're not reverencing him now. And people say, well, how do they get up to that title? Because there were some other people who wasn't reverencing God that was, hallelujah, it's getting hot in here. Amen. But just because a person has a title, I was telling one minister, I say, you can put a Pepsi label on a can of corn. It don't make that can of corn a Pepsi. So just because we say we are Christians doesn't make us Christians in God's eye. I taught a message once, would God say that you're a Christian? It doesn't matter that your pastor say you're a Christian. It doesn't matter that you say you're a Christian. It doesn't matter that everybody know you say you're a Christian. The only one, the only opinion that matters is whose? God's. So this is like with my wife, I ask her every once in a while, you know, I say, are you happy with our relationship? Are you happy with our marriage? Is there anything we can work on? Well, you know what? You know how often I ask God that? Every day. Lord, I don't know if I pleased you like you wanted yesterday, but today I'm available. I'm available to please you how you want me to. I know what I think I know that I know that I know, but I want to know what you want me to know. And Holy Spirit, you have full control. Hallelujah. Hallelujah. Amen. God is good, isn't he? And he's holy. He's holy. Let me share something with you. A lot of people don't understand. Your reverence for God has a direct impact on your whole life. It has a direct impact on your whole life. Number one, it has a direct impact on your health. I don't know no one who got proper reverence for God that stays sick. Amen. They don't. It don't happen. It don't happen. Why? In the beginning was the Word, and the Word was word was with God, and the Word was God. When I'm always consciously aware, when you're always consciously aware of God's presence at all times, when you stay that way, guess what you're going to do? The Bible said that our body is a temple of the Lord. We're going to watch what we do with this body. We're going to watch what we put in it. We're going to watch how we take care of it. Are you understand what I'm saying? Whenever we got proper reverence for God, we will understand that, wait a minute, Calvin, you don't own you. You belong to God. You can't do what you want to. You can only do what God show you to do. And if he don't show you to do it, no matter how much you think it's what he wants, it's going to be for naught. Are you understand what I'm saying? Everything about our life changed with reverence. So don't let the devil tell you, well, you know, well, I've been sick. I've been this. I've been that. It doesn't matter that. See, God don't hold us accountable for what we don't know. He holds us accountable for what we know. So the day that I learned reverence, the day that I, Calvin, learned reverence, Then I began to start studying and start looking at what it meant and ask Holy Spirit to quicken me. So this is what you do. Don't let the devil tell you, well, if you didn't do this, you wouldn't have this problem. If you didn't do that, you wouldn't have that problem. Okay, I didn't know, but now I know. Hallelujah. Somebody say hallelujah. Hallelujah. Now I know what to do. Every time I would go to church and listen to a message, anything that I didn't know, it's like, okay, Satan, you can't hold me. You can't hold me, hold it against me for messing up in the past because I didn't know no better. But now I know better, so you're not going to get me with that anymore. Are you understand what I'm saying? You remember I told you that every time I mess up my grandmother, my mother would give me a whipping. When I say a whipping, and then they would say, go out and get the switch. They make you go out and get the switch. And I remember one time, I remember more than one time where she told me to get three switches. She platted them together. I said, I'm in trouble now. And she platted them things together. But I tell you what, I got a lot of whippings in my day, but I never got a whipping for the same thing. The Bible says the rod of correction will drive the foolishness out of a person, out of a child. So you know what? I got whippings, but I can tell you I never got a whipping for the same thing. I got whipping for something else. But the first time I got a whipping for something, that was the end of that. She ain't going to get me for this. And then she will never, ever whip me for this again. Are you understanding what I'm saying? And that thing will just get embedded in you. And so the next thing you do wrong, you get a whipping. Okay, that one, I won't never need a switch for that one no more. Are you understand what I'm saying? And that's how it was. That's how I was disciplined to like, listen, once you realize that something is wrong, you don't keep doing it. You don't keep doing it. And so God do the same thing with us. A lot of times, some of the things we go through is not so much the devil, the devil, the devil. God be trying to get our attention that you know what? You need to work on this. So what I'm going to do, I'm going to get your attention. And this is why every time I get to where I'm not able to function. Are you understand what I'm saying? In other words, when the Lord laid me down in the bed, the first thing I say, but Lord, the first thing I want to know, is it unto death? And I get assured that it's not unto death. And then secondly, okay, what am I supposed to learn? Why am I laying here not able to do what I'm able to do? What is it I'm supposed to learn?
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2: Before you and I became a Christian, we would never have trusted Jesus as our Savior apart from the Holy Spirit, who was not on the inside of us, but rather from heaven, convicting us of our sin. What was he doing? He was showing us what we are like. He was showing us our sinfulness. He was showing us our separation from God. He was showing us our rebellion. He was showing us our pride. He was showing us our desperate need of forgiveness. He was showing us we needed Jesus Christ in our life.
12: Have you ever prayed, "Lord, I need help"? Well, for believers in Jesus, that cry never goes unnoticed. Today's edition of In Touch, the teaching ministry of Dr. Charles Stanley, reminds us that the Spirit is present and always available to assist you in every situation.
2: How many times in your Christian life have you said, "I need some help"? I mean, "Lord, I need some real help"? How many of you ever felt that way? "I need real help." Maybe it was a decision you were trying to make, or maybe it was something you had to do that you felt so inadequate about, or whatever the challenge may be. All of us have felt, not just once in a while, but many, many times, "God, I need help." Well, the wonderful thing about needing help is that God's provided it. So what I would like to do is to take a few moments just to ask you to turn to John chapter 14, and I want us to look at this helper that God has given us because he knew you and I would never be able to live the Christian life. And so therefore, he said he gave us a help. And I want you to turn to the 14th chapter, and I want to take you through some verses here. And I just want to say one thing, in essence, and that's this. Every single one of us has an intimate, personal, omnipotent, available, ready, adequate, sufficient helper. I mean, he's instantaneously there every single time you and I have a need. Listen to what Jesus said. He said about him in John chapter 14. He says, and I will ask the Father, and he will give you another helper, allos, just like himself, that he may be with you forever. So he said, the Father is going to give us a helper. He's going to be like Jesus in the fact that he is deity. He says, and he will be with us for how long? How long is he going to be with us? Forever. That means whether it's morning, noon, and night, you and I have a personal helper who is the Holy Spirit living on the inside of us, and Jesus called him a helper. So what I would like for us to do is I would just like for us to go through a few very simple things, because I just want to bring something to your attention, and sometimes it's so simple we forget it. I want us to see, just for a few moments, how does the Holy Spirit help us? He is given by the Father to us forever to live with us, to assist us. How does he help us? That is, what's he going to help us do? There's some very specific things he says in the Word. So the first thing I want you to notice, in the 16th chapter of John, the 8th verse, one of the first things he does is he helps us see ourselves just the way we are. And listen to what he says in this 7th verse. He says, but I tell you the truth, it is to your advantage. It is expedient that I go away. For if I do not go away, the Helper shall not come to you, but if I go, I will send him to you. When he comes, he will convict the world concerning sin, righteousness, and judgment. Now, it is the Holy Spirit who opens your eyes and mind and helps us to see us just like we are. Before you and I became a Christian, we would never have trusted Jesus as our Savior apart from the Holy Spirit, who was not on the inside of us, but rather from heaven, convicting us of our sin. What was he doing? He was showing us what we are like. He was showing us our sinfulness. He was showing us our separation from God. He was showing us our rebellion. He was showing us our pride. He was showing us our desperate need of forgiveness. He was showing us we needed Jesus Christ in our life. That's why he says, don't be conformed. Don't continue to be shaped by this world. But he says, rather being transformed by the renewing of your mind. What's the renewing of my mind? The renewing of my mind is this. As the Holy Spirit enlightens my thinking and shows me how to think. This is the way God thinks. This is the way I want you to think. By the renewing of your mind, he says, you and I are transformed into the likeness of Jesus Christ. So one of the first ways he helps us is to show us what we are, to reveal ourselves to us. The second way he helps us is this. He shows us who Jesus is. Look, if you will, in the 15th chapter and the 26th verse, if you will. The 26th verse. He says, and when the Helper comes, whom I will send to you from the Father, that is the Spirit of truth, who proceeds from the Father, he will bear witness of me, Jesus said. He says, now, he's going to talk about me. How do we understand that Jesus Christ is the Son of God? It is the work of the Spirit. How do we know that you and I are followers of Jesus Christ and that we are the sons of God? How do we know that we have this relationship? He says, the Holy Spirit bears witness with your spirit and my spirit. That means the Holy Spirit is testifying continually to us that you and I are the sons of God. The Spirit of God doesn't send out conflicting messages. The Spirit of God sends out the truth. And the truth he sends out is always compatible with and in absolute perfect agreement with the Word of God. So one of the ways he helps us is to understand what we are like and who we are in our need. The second way he helps us is to understand who Jesus Christ is. He is the Son of God. He is the Messiah. He is our Savior. He is our Lord. He is the King of Kings. He is the Lord of Lords. He is the eternal Judge. He is our intercessor. He is our great high priest. The Spirit of God is always magnified.

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3: He is there as our helper. You and I have the wonderful, matchless, awesome privilege that anytime we face anything, anywhere, under any circumstance, we know we have sovereignty. We have omnipotence. We have omniscience living on the inside of us, ready to equip us, ready to assist us, ready to stand, willing and ready and able to do through us whatever is required of us. You have the promise, God's divine promise, that the Spirit of God will be in you, with you, and upon you, assisting you to do well what you do, assisting you to live holy before Almighty God, assisting you in your witness, and assisting you that whatever you do, whether it is a student in school or maybe in some place of prominence, the Spirit of God is there as your personal assistant to help you do and do well to the glory of God. Because a job poorly done by a Christian is a horrible witness and a horrible testimony. So he helps me see myself as I am. He helps me see the Lord Jesus as he is. And he helps us to see, or rather to do, the things that God has called us to do. Now, one of the things he helps us to do is to understand the Word of God. Listen, there's not a single one of us can understand any of this apart from the Holy Spirit. Somebody says, well, I understood John 3:16 before I was saved. How much of it did you understand? Did you understand that his death was substitutionary? Did you understand that his death was vicarious? Did you understand that he was the lamb slain before the foundation of the world? Did you understand that you were chosen in him before the foundation of the world? And we could just go on and on and on and on in things that I know that you did not understand and could not understand apart from the ministry of the Holy Spirit. And that's why some of your friends, for example, who will open the Word of God, and you may be reading and saying, let me show you what God said to me. And they say, well, you know, I never saw that. I've been reading this for a long time. Why? Because you're open to the Spirit. You understand that apart from the ministry of the Holy Spirit, there is no understanding of the Word of God. He is the only ultimate teacher. Nobody can teach you apart from the Spirit of God. And the more that you and I walk in the Spirit and walk in obedience to Him, then the more the Spirit of God can give us enlightenment and understanding. And some things become very simple and clear and plain to us. It has nothing to do with education. It has to do with the Spirit of God unfolding the Word of God and doing what? Lifting out the truth. Now, listen. When the Spirit of God reveals the truth of God, He intends that you and I believe the Word of God and then do what? Apply it. Exactly right. Now, you want your understanding of the Word of God to increase? Apply the last thing He told you. I don't believe God just keeps giving us understanding of the things of God, giving us understanding of truth. If back here He says, now, here's what I want you to do. And you say, well, Lord, thank you very much. I'm going to pass that by and I'm moving on up here in my growth. And God says, no, you're not. You may think you are, but right here's where you stop. Now, you can go on and you can serve. You can do a lot of things. But as far as your understanding of the ways of God, listen, the understanding of the ways of God is some of the most precious truth that God could possibly reveal. That is, you know what He's doing? He's letting us in on the inside of Him, understanding how He thinks. These are the ways of God. You think God is going to cast His pearl, as He says, before swine? That is He just going to dump out these precious truths to people who say, well, I'm fulfilling my curiosity and I do like to know those things. God does not give us truth for consideration. He gives us truth for obedience. That's what God is up to, not fulfilling curiosity. The work of the Holy Spirit is not to satisfy my curiosity. The work of the Holy Spirit is to reveal truth in order that once that truth has been revealed, the next step is that I am willing to be obedient to the truth. And until I am, I cannot expect God to keep giving me deeper understanding of Himself. The fifth thing He helps us to do is He helps us to live the Christian life. Now, I want to put quotes around help here. When I say helps us live the Christian life, that's what most people would probably say. But I want to clarify what I mean by that. You'll recall, for example, Paul said, what I want to do, I find myself doing the very opposite. What I don't want to do, I find myself doing. Really struggling in his Christian life. Then Paul said, I've been crucified with Christ. Nevertheless, I live, yet not I. But now Christ lives

0: in me. Listen to this. And the life which I now live, I live by the faith of the Son of God who loved me and gave himself for me. The Apostle Paul understood what it meant to be filled with the Holy Spirit. The Apostle Paul talked about the fruit of the Spirit. This Holy Spirit who lives within us, who is assisting us, what is he doing? The Holy Spirit doesn't help me to just live the Christian life in terms of, now do this, don't do that. The Holy Spirit on the inside of us, in essence, is doing what? He, as we surrender to him, lives through us the very life of Jesus. Now, he will convict us and point out things in our life that are not right, things that are good, things we ought to be doing. But listen, the power to live the life, the strength to overcome sin, the power to say no, and the power to say yes is what? It is the release of the Spirit of God on the inside of us. The way he helps us in living our Christian life is to live it out through us. When the Spirit of God is helping us, when he's living through us the life of Christ, then what's my focus? Jesus? And so what happens is I yield to him. The Spirit of God just naturally, normally lives his life through us. Well, we can say a lot about that. Let me move on to the next one. One of the things the Holy Spirit helps us to do, he helps us do something every single one of us desperately need. How many times have you said to him, God, I don't know how to pray? You ever told him that? Turn to Romans chapter 8. One of the helping works of the Holy Spirit. He says in verse 26, and in the same way, the Spirit, that is the Holy Spirit, also helps our weakness. We don't know how to pray as we should, but the Holy Spirit himself intercedes for us with groanings too deep for words. And he who searches the hearts knows what is the mind of the Spirit, because he intercedes for the saints according to the will of God. What does he do? There are times when you and I get on our knees and get on our face before God, and some things I know exactly how to pray about. There's sometimes when I think, Lord, I don't even know how to ask you. I don't even know what to say, God. You say, well, you mean to tell me you don't know how to pray about some things? Absolutely. And if you're honest, so will you say the same thing. Sometimes there are people you don't know how to pray for. Situations you think, God, now, I have such little knowledge of what's going on. Lord, show me how to pray. And show me what to ask. And sometimes, even when you ask, he doesn't always give you the answer that immediately. But what does he say? He says, because you and I are weak, and we have to deal with these weaknesses, the Spirit of God on the inside of us does what? He groans. He knew that you and I would face situations and circumstances in which we absolutely do not know how to pray. And so what happens? When we don't know how to pray, we don't have to be absolutely desolate and throw up our hands in despair. What do we need to do? We just thank him, and sometimes I have to say, Holy Spirit, you do the praying. I don't even know how to pray, but I'm going to lie here. I'm going to sit here. I'm going to just kneel here until you finish. And what I've discovered is this: if I'll keep on praying, there will be a breakthrough. It's like all of a sudden, curtains pull back, and then all of a sudden, what happens? What happens is the barrier's gone, and there he's been there all the time, listening and watching and covering you as you've prayed. You see, the reason our prayers are so weak is because we do them in our own strength. When I get on my face, I ask the Holy Spirit to sanctify me for this period of prayer. Set my mind and my heart away from everything but you, God, because all of us can be barraged with 1,000 things to think about. Sanctify me unto yourself during this time of prayer, shutting out everything. Spirit of God, I want you to pray through me. I don't know how to pray, or even if I do. Holy Spirit, I want you to guide my praying. If my praying gets off track, I know if I ask for something, Lord, you don't want me to have, you're going to ignore it anyway. When somebody says, oh, I'm afraid I asked for the wrong thing, don't you worry about it. Everybody in heaven isn't going to jump to all of our requests because we make them. But here's what will happen. When you and I are praying in the Spirit of God, that doesn't mean we're speaking in some unknown language. It means the Spirit of God is in such absolute control of our spirit. There'll be a sense of oneness in our prayer. There'll be a sense of harmony in our relationship with him. And it may be that you may stop asking for what you've been asking for because the Spirit of God shows you that's not of him. Or he may intensify what you've asked for because that is of him. The Spirit of God is our helper. And you know what? It's like when you and I kneel down, here he is beside us. And sometimes we don't know what to ask, and he'll say,
1: working in your spirit, my spirit, you'll start praying for things we hadn't even planned to pray on and pray about. Or we'll ask for something we never planned to. Or he'll get our mind in such oneness with him. We won't ask anything. It's just a matter of kneeling there, sitting there, being quiet. Listen, doing what? Absorbing him, meditating upon him, listening to him. And some of the most precious times are going to be those times you don't even utter a word. Now, your first response may be, well, the Holy Spirit didn't help me. I couldn't say a thing. Oh, yes, he did. Let me ask you a question. Which do you think is the most difficult for the Spirit, if we can put it in human terms? To keep you quiet for a half an hour or let you talk for a half an hour? It is to keep us quiet and listening to God. Being quiet and just listening to him. So he helps us in our praying. Well, you know, we could go all night on any one of these, but let me just close by saying this. When I think of all the ways that he helps us, one of the ways the Holy Spirit helps us, listen, he helps us to die gracefully. I want you to turn to the death of a man in the New Testament. And the 6th chapter of Acts says in verse 8, "And Stephen, full of grace and power, was performing great wonders and signs among the people." I mean, the Spirit of God was on this man, and God was working through him in a beautiful way. Well, his sermon begins in chapter 7, and the high priest said, "Are these things so?" And he said, "Hear me, brethren and fathers." And then he preaches this fantastic sermon. I mean, all the way over to the 53rd verse. But what I want you to notice is the 54th verse. "Now when they heard this," that is his sermon. I mean, it's a fantastic sermon. "When they heard this, they were cut to the quick." That means the Spirit of God really convicted them deeply of their sin. "And they began gnashing their teeth at him." I mean, they were grinding their teeth in anger. Stephen, that's what they were feeling. "But being full of the Holy Spirit, he gazed intently into heaven and saw the glory of God and Jesus standing at the right hand of God." Now here they come at him. He knows what's coming. "And he said, Behold, I see the heavens opened up and the Son of Man standing at the right hand of God. They cried out with a loud voice and covered their ears, and they rushed upon him with one impulse." In other words, they couldn't even stand to hear him say that. And they rushed upon him. The scripture says, look, with one impulse, I mean, get this man. "And when they had driven him out of the city, they began stoning him. And the witnesses laid aside their robes at the feet of this young man," listen, named Saul. "And they went on stoning Stephen as he called upon the Lord and said, Lord Jesus, receive my spirit. And falling on his knees, he cried out with a loud voice, Lord, do not hold this sin against them. And having said this, he fell asleep." Now, friend, that's dying gracefully. Now, the Spirit of God helps us die as well as helps us live, because that death is momentary, absent from the body, taken by the angels into the presence of Almighty God. Friend, you can't do without him. He's the best friend you got, and what you ought to do is take advantage of that friendship.
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2: 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He's given believers a connection that never fails. Here's A Moment with Charles Stanley.
0: I think, first of all, the Holy Spirit will bear witness. In other words, if a person is a child of God and they really and truly want to pursue His ways, the Holy Spirit's going to give them guidance and direction. If the Spirit of God sees within them this idea, they just want something else from God, so what can I learn so I can get something else? The Spirit of God will show them, you know what, that's not of me. I don't think we give the Holy Spirit enough credit. He's in us, working in us, and He's always, and you remember Jesus said, He doesn't glorify Himself. He's always talking about Jesus. So I think we underestimate His effect and His work in our life when He's so willing, because He's really the compass. And so if I listen to Him, I'm going to know what to do next.
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9: This is Seth Liebson for townhall.com. In 1976, Harry Jaffa wrote that in 1776, the United States was nothing, promising to become everything. And having become everything, it was promising to become nothing. This is truer now on our 250th anniversary than 50 years ago. The state of our students' civic understanding is abominable. We are at a record low of students knowing the basic fundamentals of our constitutional and political formation and makeup. This directly results from a deliberate miseducating of our youth, an education system that teaches that America is a blight rather than a blessing on and to the world and its citizens. Who would want to study, much less venerate, that kind of country? C.S. Lewis wrote, "To miseducate a child is to leave him more susceptible to propaganda as an adult. Thus, I give you our disaffected young adults. Alienated from America and her successes, young adults susceptible to carnival-barking podcasters promoting a down-market view of patriotism in America. What a shame at such a time as this. We must take back our schools."
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24: 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We're glad you joined us today for this study in God's Living Word.

0: What happened after the gospel accounts of Jesus' life, ministry, death, and resurrection? Did he leave his church to fend for themselves, or did he fulfill his promise to be with them even to the end of the age? The book of Acts is a history of the early church and how the Holy Spirit continued to spread the good news of the risen Christ through the body of Christ. Pastor Daryl Skinner of Calvary Chapel Pearl Harbor presents a study in the book of Acts, next on A Chosen Generation.
1: Open your Bibles to the book of Acts, chapter 12. I'd like to talk to you about the power of prayer this morning. Peter was set free. Now notice we read that the church was in constant prayer. Constant prayer. You and I need to engage in powerful prayers. How to have a powerful prayer life? That is a good question. Let me explain. Number one, prayer is the acknowledgement that there is someone higher than us. Intellectually, physically, there's someone stronger than me, smarter than me. In all places at all times, I'm not. This is our God. And I must seek him in prayer to trust in him with all my heart, with all my mind, with all my soul, and with all my strength. Secondly, prayer is trusting God for all of life, especially for those circumstances that seem impossible. Many times we will face various circumstances and we go, this is impossible. How am I going to get through this? How am I going to make it financially? How am I going to make it physically? How am I going to make it in this situation, this persecution that I'm in? You go to prayer. Thirdly, there are two kinds of prayers, those that are answered and those that are not. Jesus teaches us about this in Luke's Gospel, chapter 18, verses 9 to 14. Listen to what he says. He spoke a parable to some who trusted in themselves that they were righteous and despised others. He says, two men went up to the temple to pray, one a Pharisee, a religious leader, and the other a tax collector, one who's despised. The Pharisee stood and prayed thus with himself. Did you catch that? Jesus says he prayed with himself. In other words, his prayer is going to be all about himself instead of being focused on who God is. Listen to what he says. He prayed thus with himself, God, I thank you that I am not like other men, extortioners, unjust, adulterers, even as this tax collector. I fast twice a week. I give tithes of all that I possess. Wait a minute. Do you really possess anything? Can I ask you that question? God gave us everything, amen? So what do I possess? He's letting us have it, but he possesses all things. He gave us a brain to think, gave us oxygen to breathe, he gave us bodies to work. He provides the jobs, he provides everything for us, he provides the finances, he provides the freedom that we have here in this country, given to us by our founding fathers, who are Christians. You see, he provides everything for us. Ay, ay, ay, ay, ay, this guy's in bad shape. And the tax collector, on the other hand, standing afar off, will not so much as raise his eyes to heaven, but beat his breast, saying, God, be merciful to me, a sinner. I tell you, this man went down to his house justified rather than the other. For everyone who exalts himself will be humbled, and he who humbles himself will be what? Exalted. Amen. This is the key. Now, did you notice that Pharisee says, God, I thank you that I'm not like other men. So his comparison of his life was, I'm better than these people. In other words, I deserve to go to heaven because I'm a good person. Because of these other people, they're worse than me. I'm good. I deserve to go. Aren't you lucky to have me, God? But the tax collector says, yeah. He came to that place of recognition. I am a sinner who sits here down on my face, on my knees, asking for your forgiveness because you are a holy and righteous God, and I've recognized I'm not. That's when you come to salvation. Amen? I'm a sinner. Our comparison is not to each other. If I compare myself to you guys, we're all in the same boat, man. It's sinking. It's the Titanic. We're full of sin. I need somebody to save me, man. His name is Jesus, amen? So as we give our hearts to Christ, we admit that we're sinners. We ask him to save us and forgive us. That exchange takes place. Our sins are judged on Christ, on the cross, and our sins are washed away by his holy and righteous blood. And now we're filled with the Holy Spirit. Now you're the temple of the Holy Spirit. You're clothed in the righteousness of Christ. It's beautiful. This is the work of God in each and every one of our lives. And as we've come to this place, now what? Our prayers will be heard. God will move within our lives. God will meet our needs and bless our lives. Amen. This is the work of God. But it's got to start first and foremost at that number one spot. I'm not the God of my life. Ay, ay, ay. No way. You are. Jesus, I trust you. Now listen. I like to teach you this little exercise. I call it three keys for a powerful prayer life. Key number one is this. Powerful prayer must be constant. Constant. That's what we see here for Peter, right? He's going to be killed. They just saw their brother James killed by Herod, the man of all power. Peter's guarded by 16 soldiers. He's next. Constant prayer is made. Jesus said, ask and it will be given to you. Seek and you will find. Knock and it will be open to you. Now listen, the church was praying that. Lord, show us the way. How can Peter be saved? They weren't sure what to do because they're all in the room. They're hiding. They're like, oh my gosh, James is gone. Peter's gone. I bet we're next. And how are we going to get Peter? Oh man, Lord. It's amazing what a little pressure can do to your prayer life. Amen. You get diagnosed with something. Oh, Lord, now you really pray. Amen. Let me share something with you. This guy, I'm going to interrupt myself a little different here in this study. But this gentleman, or maybe it was a lady, I don't know who wrote this. It's an anonymous one. But it's called Prayer Answered. Listen. They really understood what prayer is all about. This person said, I asked for strength that I might achieve. He made me weak that I might obey. I asked for health that I might do greater things. I was given grace that I might do better things. I asked for riches that I might be happy. I was given poverty that I might be wise. I asked for power that I might have the praise of men. I was given weakness that I might feel the need of God. I asked for all things that I might enjoy life. I was given life that I might enjoy all things. I received nothing that I asked for, all that I hoped for, and then concludes, my prayers were answered. Because it's the best ways. It's following God as we pray, as we seek him with all of our hearts. We trust in him, and he does a great and mighty work in us and through us. Ask, seek, knock. What do you think about Peter's prayer life at this time? In prison. Think maybe he had been praying and asking, seeking, and knocking. And all of a sudden, who comes? God sends an angel. And they start making their way out. A light comes around him. Hey, here's some light. Put your shoes on. Get your garment on. Come on now. Follow me. Come on. Follow me. No time for talking. Let's go. Let's go. Let's go. And they get outside, past the guards. The guards are all snoozing. And then they get past the guards. And then they find themselves to the gate of the city. And it all of a sudden just opens up. And they go through. He gets himself to the house. Now he's at the house. What happens now? Even Rhoda can't believe it. I mean, Rhoda believes it, but the others don't believe it. It's his angel. Open the door already. Here he is. As we ask, as we seek, as we knock, God opens doors that are amazing. We find key number two is powerful prayers are offered to God by the church. We have constant prayer. And then when we gather as a church, it becomes powerful also. As we, all of us, gather together. Paul the Apostle wrote for us, he says, hey guys, rejoice always. Pray without ceasing. In everything give thanks, for this is the will of God in Christ Jesus in you. He tells us all to be praying without ceasing. He also tells us in 1 Timothy, Paul writes in verses 1 and 9, therefore I exhort, first of all, that supplications, prayers, intercessions, and giving of thanks be made for all men, for kings, and all are in authority, that we may lead a quiet and peaceable life in all godliness and reverence. For this is good and acceptable in the sight of God our Savior, who desires all men to be saved and to come to the knowledge of the truth. For there is one God, one mediator between God and men, the man Christ Jesus, who gave his life a ransom for all, to be testified in due time, for which I also was appointed a preacher and an apostle. I am speaking the truth in Christ and not lying. A teacher of the Gentiles in faith and truth. I desire, therefore, that the men pray everywhere, lifting up holy hands without wrath and doubting. In the early church, key number three, they gathered praying powerfully. They gathered praying powerfully. They're trusting in God. I'm sure they thought back about how they started there on the day of Pentecost. 3,000 souls were saved and the church was established. What was then their practice? Sounds like they maintained it. In Acts 2:42, they continued steadfastly. They continued steadfastly in the apostles' doctrine and fellowship, in the breaking of bread and in prayers. I was thinking, after last night's service, I kind of went home just thinking about the message and so forth. And I got to thinking about the amount of demons that are sitting on the White House, or the amount of demons sitting on the Capitol of the United States of America, or the amount of demons sitting on the Supreme Court, trying to influence people to go against God. Or how about the square building down here in Honolulu? See, demons are constantly influencing in the lower heavens. Influence people in unrighteousness and ungodliness and immoralities to create laws to come against you and me. And then it also was brought back to my remembrance by the Holy Spirit, the life of Daniel. How he was there in Daniel 10, he was praying and praying and praying for the message of God to come to his heart, to know what to do. And he prayed and fasted for 21 days. And then all of a sudden, the angel of the Lord showed up to Daniel to give him the message. And the angel said to him, the reason I'm so late, basically, it took so long for me to get to you, was because I was fighting the princes of Persia, the demons who run Persia. I was fighting them and I couldn't get through until Michael the archangel came and he fought them off. And now I'm able to zero in and get through to you and deliver God's message to you. That's why I say, I wonder how many demons are trying to attack those in our government. How about the public school systems to create chaos in the streets and riots, destruction, burning of buildings, trying to tear down the history of America? Demons influencing people. This is our spiritual war that we are in. And if we don't have steadfast, constant prayer, we're going to lose. Many times we'll call a prayer meeting here at the church. And I want to encourage you, not condemn you by any means. But when you hear that, there's going to be a prayer meeting at the church. Are you like, all right, let's go pray. Let's engage in spiritual warfare. Let's seek the Lord. Oh, it's just a prayer meeting. Pastor Darrell's not really teaching. Just a prayer meeting. I want to encourage you to have a whole different attitude. Say, it's time to go to war. It's time to go to prayer. You need it. You need it. I need it. The devil is trying to lead us astray, to tempt us, to destroy us individually, in our marriages, in our families, in this church, in this community, in this state, in this nation. God delivered Peter with an angel who made it through the spiritual warfare, got to him, and got him out. Paul wrote to us, he says, to lead a quiet and peaceable life. Amen. This is the power of prayer for our lives, guys. For our lives. You and me. Jesus prayed and fasted for 40 days and then he did battle, war with the devil. And with each temptation, it is written, it is written, it is written. And the devil left him for a period of time. This is our warfare, my friends. This is what we're into. God wants to work in us and through us, but we have to take this seriously. We're done with churchianity. Can I say that? No more churchianity. It's over. Go to church on Sunday. Everything's okay. Go. No, it's over with. It's all over. The nation is turning, and it's not for the good. It's for darkness. But we must battle and battle and battle. Our trust is not in Trump. Amen. Nor the Republican Party. Our trust is in the Lord Jesus Christ. Amen. This is our warfare. We find next in verse 18, we're going to be wrapping it up. Then as soon as it was day, there was no small stir among the soldiers about what had become of Peter. But when Herod had searched for him and not found him, he examined the guards and commanded that they should be put to death. 16 soldiers killed. And he went down from Judea to Caesarea. This is Herod. He went down from Judea to Caesarea and stayed there. Now Herod had been very angry with the people of Tyre and Sidon. But they came to him with one accord. And having made Blastus, the king's personal aide, their friend, they asked for peace, because their country was supplied with food by the king's country. So on a set day, Herod, arrayed in royal apparel, sat on his throne and gave an oration to them. The people kept shouting, "The voice of a god and not of a man." Then immediately an angel of the Lord struck Herod, because he did not give glory to God. And he was eaten by worms and died. Interestingly enough, we see God's judgment upon this one called Herod who killed James. Even killed his own soldiers. Herod is like a form of the Antichrist, because the Antichrist is going to come in the tribulation period and set an image up of himself in the temple in Jerusalem, and he'll be hailed as God, as the Messiah, as the Christ, the Holy One, as the Maitreya for the world. He's going to save the planet. He's going to save humanity. He's going to usher in the age of Aquarius. And this is where this world of ours is headed right now. This globalist movement to save the planet, to save humanity through democratic socialism with an imperialist leader who'll be worshipped as God. The Bible says that the angel struck Peter for salvation, but he struck Herod with condemnation. It's interesting when someone dies and they ultimately find themselves in the lake of fire, which we call hell. It'll be a place of outer darkness, a place of torment, a place of weeping and wailing and gnashing of teeth, and a place where the maggots or the worms dieth not. He just got some worms a little bit early. The judgment of God is coming against the Christ-rejecting, God-rejecting world. The Lord Jesus will come a second time as a lion from the tribe of Judah, and he'll bring judgment. And if you're not saved yet, you better get saved now. Because if you die in your sins without Jesus Christ, you go to Hades and ultimately to the lake of fire, hell. And there's no second chances. God has spoken. The Bible then says, but the word of God grew and multiplied, and Barnabas and Saul returned from Jerusalem when they had fulfilled their ministry, and they also took with them John, whose surname is Mark. When we conclude this chapter, we see that the ministry goes on. The word of God is declared, and the word of God grew and multiplied. That's why we teach the word of God. We preach the word of God. We disciple in the word of God, because the word of God is alive and powerful. The word of God grows and multiplies in the hearts of God's people, as well as in the church and into the community, across the nation and into the world. Amen. This is the word of God and what it does. God has called you and I to be ambassadors for Christ. Paul the Apostle says, now then, we're ambassadors for Christ, as though God were pleading through us. We implore you on Christ's behalf, be reconciled to God, for he made him who knew no sin to be sin for us, that we might become the righteous of God for him. You and I in these last days must be ambassadors more than ever. We must be preachers of the gospel. We must be declaring God's word. There is a tremendous, tremendous spiritual war going on right now in our nation. Tremendous deceptions through the media, through the internet. It's important for us to keep declaring the truth of God's word. Let me end with this. It's about prayer. This one author wrote the following: prayer is just as essential for the child of God in the spiritual realm as breathing is for us in the natural. Without it, God cannot move in our behalf, or prayer as our avenue of approach to him through Christ. Scripture has much to say about this important subject. For example, the effectual fervent prayer of a righteous man availeth much. James 5:16. The question is, does it work? It surely does. Listen to what he writes. Jacob prays, and the angel blesses him, and Esau's revenge is changed to love. Joseph prays, he's delivered from the prison in Egypt. Moses prays, Amalek is discomfited, and Israel triumphs. Joshua prays, the day is lengthened, and victory is gained. David prays, God forgives him, and he goes out to win others to the Lord. Jehoshaphat prays, God turns away his anger and smiles. Elijah prays, a little cloud appears, it begins to rain, and the famine is broken. Elisha prays, a widow's son is restored to life, and food is provided. Isaiah prays, the Assyrian army is put to flight. Hezekiah prays, the sundial is turned back, and his life is prolonged. Mordecai prays, Haman is hanged, and Israel set free. Nehemiah prays, the king's heart is softened in a moment. Daniel prays, the lions lose their appetite. The disciples pray, the Holy Spirit is poured out. The church prays, Peter is delivered by an angel. Paul and Silas pray, the prison shakes, the doors are open, and the Philippian jailer is saved. And all God's people said? Jesus said, if you abide in me, my words abide in you. You shall ask what you will, and it shall be done unto you. Remember, ask, and it shall be given to you. Seek, and you shall find. Knock, and it shall be opened to you. For everyone that asks receives, and he that seeks finds. To him who knocks, it shall be opened.

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1: The driving time right now from the H1H2 merge to the Poly exit downtown. Only 14 minutes if you take the Moanalua, only 15 if you take the H1. Traffic overall light and moving fine this morning. The only slow traffic on the west side is that stretch on the H1 from Kunia Road to the Waimalu Pearl Ridge exit. Middle Street merge is still clear. No slowdown yet from East Oahu or coming over from Kailua or Kaneohe on any of the three roads.
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8: 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Whether you're stuck in traffic on the H1, washing the dishes, or picking up the cakey from practice, we are so happy you're joining us for today's message. 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But enough about us. 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
9: I want to talk to you about a new series that we're going to do, and we're going to save a lot of the other, several, a little bit more, not a lot, a little bit more of the end time stuff to January, about February 2025. We're going to go talk about the different Daniel 70 weeks. We'll talk about that later on. I felt like we needed to do a little bit of a course adjustment, and we already had planned the spiritual warfare series that's coming up, and the name of the series is called The Divine Battle. The Divine Battle. If you've been a part of our church for any length of period of time, or if you've been watching what's going on in your favorite news outlet, whatever news outlet you have chosen to inform you and that you've curated, that you've sifted through, you realize that there's several conflicts or wars that are actually going on around the world. All of these wars actually are nothing new because there's been warfare for the longest time. As long as there's been warfare, there's always been weapons. And because warfare requires weapons, there have been different kinds of weapons designed all the way from the time of David, who used a sling, right? A slingshot. All the way from the time of David using a slingshot, all the way today where we have the Iron Dome. We have different weapons of warfare. We have some of the best aircraft in America with our Navy, with our Air Force. We have incredible weapons. New weapons are being devised or being discovered or actually being manufactured. Incredible kinds of new weapons. I don't really want to talk about that, but what I want to talk to you about is that in war, there's always going to be weapons. Can I get an amen? Now, while there's weapons in warfare, we also understand that when nation goes to war against another nation, it's yes, a nation against a nation with their own interests, but we also know that there's a power behind those nations. There's a power behind that leader. Sometimes, I mean, it's often a spiritual power. Sometimes it's a demonic power when these nations are going against nations. When you look in the book of Daniel, Daniel talks about a beast that comes out of the water in one of the visions that he saw, and he had 10 heads. Back in the day, like 10 horns, not 10 heads, 10 horns. Come on, somebody. 10 horns. When I remember when I was growing up reading the Bible, not well, as a brand new baby Christian in my early 20s, I'd read the book of Daniel, and after Daniel chapter 3, I'd freak out what I was reading because it was quite scary. Beasts coming out of the ocean and 10 horns. And when you grew up in the 90s in the Bible, right, during that time, you always thought and were taught that the 10 horns that came out were actually 10 different nations, right? 10 different nations. But now, not anymore. I don't see it like 10 different nations. I actually see it as a combination of globalists, of nations, right? And individuals that actually run the world. And out of that will come the Antichrist. He'll become the only one. But in all of that warfare that we've going on, there are always going to be different weapons. The weapons also, though, are in spiritual warfare as well. You know, you and I are in a spiritual battle, whether you realize it or not. I'm sure you realize it. I was on a plane yesterday. I might be getting ahead of myself. Coming home from that pastor's gathering on Hawaii Island, and I'm pulling out my laptop because I got to hurry up and prep this message and make sure I'm a little bit behind the eight ball yesterday. So I had my Bible on my left lap on my iPhone on my YouVersion. I have my laptop on this side, and I'm like scrolling, and I'm trying to type up scriptures and notes, and all of this is beginning to happen. And then so the guy looks over me and he goes, "Oh, are you a pastor?" And I was like, "Oh, here we go, baby, here we go," because you know you never know that you're gonna have what kind of conversation you're gonna have that you're a pastor. And I said to him, I said, "Yes, I am." He goes, "Well, I do sound and video at my church." I said, "That's great." Great. He's like 10 years older than me. I love that. 10 years older, and he's still serving in the ministry. Come on, somebody. Right? So all you old people, nah. So anyway, just kidding. So anyway, all you young people. And so all of a sudden, I'm taking these notes, right? And he goes, "What are you preaching on?" I said, "I'm preaching on spiritual warfare." He goes, "Oh, there's a lot going on of that right now." I said, "Absolutely." And so when I look at how war happens, after World War II, I forget the name, but I do know that there was a Geneva Council that got together and began to establish what warfare can and cannot be. Like, there's rules for war. Literal rules that you can't do that in war. You can't do that in war. But now today, the enemy doesn't play fair. The enemy will do anything that the enemy wants to do with warfare, and he will use a variety of weapons against you. And I believe that even before you come to Christ, you're in a spiritual war. I believe right now in this room, you are in a spiritual battle. A spiritual battle for your attention, a spiritual battle for pride that might be still up, that God wants to bring that down. This is a spiritual, can you have a spiritual battle in a church? Absolutely you can. Absolutely you can. And so what we realize is God is trying to wake us up to get us to understand, hey, you're already in a war. You might as well pick up something and fight spiritually in Jesus' name. Can I get an amen? So when I want to remind you that we're not fighting for victory. We already fight from a position of victory. We are already victorious, right? The Bible says in Romans 16, 19, and 20, it says, be excellent. Everybody say excellent. Be excellent at what is good and be innocent of evil. And then it says, and the God of peace shall soon crush Satan underneath your feet. He will crush Satan, our adversary, under your feet. So let me tell you that we're all

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3: Guys, the pride of life is not from the Father, but from the world. All this is from, I never knew this before he came to Christ. I never knew any of this. But all I knew is this, that there was a devil. I knew there was Jesus, and I thought there was something in between, but I was wrong back then. Anyway, so now, verse 17, the world is passing away along with its desires, and whoever does the will of God remains there forever. So the world encompasses worldly thinking, encompasses the things that you, the desires of life, the pride of the eyes, the pride of life, all of these different things that satisfy us. The flesh is actually what you are born with. When you are born, when you're a baby, you come out, people say, oh, you're a clean, oh, he's a clean slate. It's all up to society, what society puts into him or her. You coming out as a sinner already. Just sorry to tell you that. Right, yeah, can a six-month-old baby sin? Well, he's going to learn by the time he's two. Can tell you that. Anyway, moving right along. So now the flesh. The flesh is the sinful nature that the Apostle Paul talks about. Listen to this. It is the sinful nature. You're born with it. It's kind of like a car automatically should have a radio, right? And when you're born, you automatically have a sinful nature. However, the sinful nature is meant to be defeated. The sinful nature in me and in you is actually supposed to be crucified with Christ. For I am crucified with Christ, but yet I live, not I, but Christ that lives within me. And so as a result of that, even the Apostle Paul wrestled with his sinful nature, because Paul would say in Romans chapter 7, when he wrote it to them, he said, I have discovered the principle of life, that when I want to do what is right, I inevitably do what is wrong. I love God's law with all my heart, but there's another power within me that is at war with my mind. Everybody say mind. The power, thank you, the power that makes me, watch this a couple days, the power that makes me a slave to sin that is still within me. The power that makes me sin. The power that makes me go back to that. The power that keeps me stumbling, keeps me fighting, keeps me swearing, keeps me lying, keeps me sinning. All of that is still that power. But he can, and it can be defeated in Jesus' name. Somebody say amen. So, okay, let me tell you a story. When I gave my life to Jesus at the age of 21, when I finally went to church and I surrendered, I heard the preacher, all that, it all made sense. Boop, boop, boop, boop, boop. Wow, this is awesome. And I came to Christ. I knew that I was broken. I was brokenhearted. I know that I had done some damage, and I knew that without him, without Jesus, I don't know where I would be, and I gave my life to him. I was desperate. I didn't want to admit it. I couldn't tell you that he was the missing part of my life, but I knew that he was. The closer I got to church, the more I read the Bible and realized that I needed him, and thank God my friend brought me to church. Did anybody have a similar experience? Thank God I got him. He got me. Somebody raise your hand in this room here today. Awesome. But what I did not know, and for some of you who didn't raise your hand, praise God that you were brought up in a Christian household. Like that you don't have to have this kind of a testimony. You don't have to have the testimony that you blew it, that you broke your life. You know what I'm talking about? You don't have to have that. And for the rest of you that didn't raise your hand, I'll give you a second chance. No, I'm not. But anyway, you know what I'm talking about? So praise God. All the kids in the house that are raised under a godly household, come on, can we thank the Lord for godly moms and dads that are doing the best that they can? Yep. You don't need to have that kind of, here's your testimony. I was never lost, but but he already found me. Come on. Anyway. Hello, come on, talk to me. Come on, you guys, quiet up there. Quiet up there. Now listen to this. When I gave my life to the Lord, just like you did, the first thing to leave me was my mouth. I was no longer swearing. In matter of fact, I would swear as if it was a comma. You know what I'm talking about? That's how bad my mouth was. Wow, I feel judgment all of a sudden. Or maybe it's conviction. Maybe you're convicted right now. Because it left me. My mouth got,

0: And you know what? Here's the crazy thing. When I grew up, you learn these words, and they are enticing to say. My grandfather, he's Filipino, my mom's side. He has an Ilocano word that's a common swear word, and he would say it all the time. And I would say the same word. I would say it. I'm like 5 years old. I would say the same word. Say the same word. Some of you know what that word is. Take it, get that out of your head. I'd say the same word. And my grandmother would say, stop it, stop it. And I wouldn't stop. I would say it. So she went out to the chili pepper bush, grabbed the chili pepper, broke it in half, and rubbed it on my tongue. Yeah, I deserve that. I deserve that. I would go home, and my mom, she still got the same thing from my grandmother, but she used soap. She used the green Irish Spring. You stop swearing. You stop swearing. And you know what? I did stop swearing because they disciplined me. But you know what? It never left until I got older. And finally, I gave my life to Jesus, and he cleaned my mouth out. Not only did he clean my mouth out, right? I no longer had suicidal thoughts or defeatist mentality. And I stopped drinking alcohol. I got saved from that. So no longer was a vice in my life anymore. And then what begins to happen is now I have this world that I belong to, right? So I got saved, and now I got all of my friends, they're calling me back, because back then, for part of the world that I was in, was that, you know, we clubbed. We clubbed. Not this kind of club. This kind of club. Still a little bit left, but you know. I don't go there no more. I don't go there no more. But clubbing, and along with the clubbing went all the other things that went along with that. But then, and then you got to live up to your responsibility. But I remember my boys was always trying to call me up. Hey, come on, man, let's go. Like back then, we only had pagers back then. No pagers, no cell phones when we had pagers. And they tried to call me back, and I wouldn't want to go, and I couldn't go. I tried a couple times, and I fell back, and I fell into it, and then I got to start all over again. I felt bad. You know what I'm talking about? I felt bad. I felt like self-condemned. Or God was condemning me, but he wasn't. It was just a conviction because I kept going back. And the Bible says, like a dog returns to his vomit, there you go back to your sin. And I was going back to it, and finally I was riding the fence. I don't know how to draw a fence, but I was riding the fence. And finally, I had to choose one side, and I chose God's side, and I finally said, I'm not going back. And so I had to kind of cut that part and that relationships out. And then I got stronger, and I wouldn't go back unless I was stronger. I never went to a bar again. I went to a restaurant, and I went. And then finally, I could be around it without being about it. And then, so the enemy wants to use your flesh, which is a sinful nature, to pull you back into the world. And the world is going to affect you and the system of this world. But then ultimately, who is behind this? Who's behind this? And ultimately, who's behind this is this person right here. Okay, so he's the worst right here. So that's where spiritual warfare comes from. That's where all this divine, this fight in the heavenlies is going on. And in this series, we're going to look at four different people that had to fight spiritually. And some of them lost. And the Bible tells us, actually, but the reason why we lost is, I want you to go all the way back to Genesis chapter 3, verse 1. In Genesis chapter 3, verse 1, it says that the serpent was the shrewdest of all the wild animals the Lord God had made. The shrewdest. And one day, he asked the woman, listen to this, a serpent talks to a woman. Did God really say you must not eat the fruit from any of the trees in the garden? Of course we may eat fruit from the trees in the garden, the woman replied. It's only the fruit from the tree in the middle of the garden that we are not allowed to eat. God said you must not eat it or even touch it. If so, you will die. This is crazy. She's even answering an animal. If an animal is talking to me, I don't know about you, I'm walking away. If it's a snake, even more so. She actually answers it back. You know, I had a friend when I was working a long time ago at the Willows restaurant. And my friend would tell me that he went out and with this girl, and he stopped dating this girl because the girl, when he took her to a hotel in Waikiki, that he would go there, that she would call the black swans, and the black swans would come up to her, and she would talk to it. I said, bro, get away from that girl. What's wrong with you? What's wrong with you? An animal talk back to a human being? I don't think so. Anyway, so moving right along. So this thing was talking to her, the serpent, and then now what we've got is a confusion. She begins to misquote what God says to her. You must not eat of it or even touch it. If you do, you will die. No, if you eat it, you will die, not if you touch it. Verse 4, he said, you won't die, the serpent replied to the woman. God knows that your eyes will be opened as soon as you eat it, and you will be like God, knowing both good and evil. He's distorting the truth. He's deceiving her. And the verse 6 says, and the woman was convinced that she saw the tree was beautiful and its fruit looked delicious, and she wanted the wisdom it would give her. Look at it. She saw it, right? She looked at it, she thought about it, and then she tasted it. So she took some of the fruit and ate it, and then she gave some to her husband who was with her, and he said, duh, and he ate it too. And at that moment, their eyes were opened, and they suddenly felt ashamed at their nakedness, and so they sewed fig leaves to cover over themselves. The atonement. Are you following me? This is the atonement. What is ultimately the enemy trying to do? He wants to steal your joy. He wants to steal your peace. Where does the enemy originate? Where's the devil come from? The Bible says in 2 Corinthians chapter 4, verse 4, watch this, that the God of this age, that's what he's called, the God of this age has blinded, couple A, has blinded unbelievers. That was me. I was once an unbeliever. Blinded me. Once an unbeliever. So that they cannot see the light of the gospel that displays the glory of Christ, who is the image of God. Who's the God of this age? His name is Lucifer. The Bible tells us in Isaiah chapter 14, verse 12, centuries before Jesus, how are you fallen? Oh, how you are fallen from heaven, oh Lucifer, son of the morning. How you are cut down to the ground, you who weakened the nations. Ezekiel chapter 28 says in verse 13, you were in Eden, the Garden of Eden. Of course you were. Your clothing was adorned with every precious stone, red, carnelian, pale green peridot, white moonstone, never heard of that, white moonstone, blue green beryl, onyx, green jasper, blue lapis lazuli, turquoise and emerald, all beautifully crafted for you and set in the finest gold. Can you imagine how beautiful this angel was? An archangel. There's only three that I can find in the Bible. First one is Gabriel, the messenger. Second one is Michael, the defender, the warrior. That's me. Third one is Lucifer. Lucifer. No, there's no Donatello. There's no Michelangelo. That's a teenage mutant. Never mind. Moving right along. But look at how beautiful this one was. Then it says, they were given to you on the day that you were created. Lucifer. I ordained and anointed you as the mighty angelic guardian, and you had access to all of the holy mountain, everybody. Watch this. Access to the holy mountain of God, and walked among the stones of fire, and you were blameless in all you did from the day you were created until the day evil was found in you. The day you were created, blameless until evil was found in you. Okay, I'm not going to spend too much time on him because some of you have brought your little kids into the service, but I'm going to tell you right now, do not be afraid, because greater is he that is in us than he who is in the world. Can I get an amen? Okay, so then the Bible tells us that he took one third in the book of Revelation. He took one third of all of Lucifer took one third of all of the angels, and now they're called the fallen angels. So there's two thirds left in heaven that are fighting for us. Come on, we already got them outnumbered, everybody. Okay, one third, and then now what are these guys called? They're called demons, and they do his bidding. And so what is the number one target? You, God's people, the number one target. So when you look at the battles that we're about to face in the book of in the Bible that we just read last week, in the sermon that we talked about that there will be a Valley of Megiddo battle, also known as the Battle of Armageddon. In Megiddo, that is a big valley in Israel, and that will be the most contested ground at that time. Israel, Jerusalem is the most contested ground. It will be. But the final battle will take place in the Valley of Megiddo. But let me tell you about the biggest battle that is taking place right now. And it's actually not in the sea. It is not in the air. Actually, the biggest battle that you and I are facing right now is the battlefield of our minds. the battlefield of our minds. And if there's any one thing that the enemy loves to attack more than anything else, is he loves to attack the brain. How's that? It's like partial cauliflower. I don't know, but okay, let's say that this is Franco's head. No, no, just kidding. No, just kidding. Love you. I can do that because he worked for me for 20 years. Anyway, moving right along, a long time ago. Anyway, imagine if this is my head. Then what is, never mind. Oh, you already got the sympathy vote, bro. Because it just joked around. Okay, this is your brain. And the enemy loves to attack your mind. He'll either come through your ear. He'll whisper things into your ear. He'll use people to bring doubt into your ears. He'll use, it's getting better, everybody. It's getting better. The more I draw, the better I get. He's using your phone for what you see. He's, I don't think smell and taste is going on here, but right now, it's people, they are thoughts that are attacking your mind, and they get lodged here, boom, by the fiery darts that the Bible talks about, the fiery darts. And the enemy shoots his fiery darts at you, and sometimes you can't dislodge it. It's hard to get rid of it. It's stuck there, and then you just think about it over and over and over and over. You're fixated, can't get rid of it. You keep on thinking about it. You keep on, you're trying to get rid of it, but it's tormenting. Or sometimes it's nagging and it just comes back and you didn't ask for it. And the enemy, remember when I talked about that girl that sang that song, Paint the Town Red? Remember that one? You know that song? I couldn't get it out of my head for like 10 days. It kept coming back. And praise God, I don't remember it anymore. But anyway, moving right along. And so what happens is the enemy loves to torment you and nag you with thoughts to the point where it affects your emotions, your mental health, and you get anxiety or you get depression or you get taken advantage of and you become just manipulated. And the enemy can manipulate us because the Bible tells us that Satan, our adversary, is the father of lies. But I want to tell you that we're fighting from a position of victory, not for victory. Can I get an amen? And so we don't have to be deceived like Eve was. We don't have to go down that road. But I want you to know that when it comes to the deceiver, number one, his target is your mind. His target is your mind. The Bible tells us in Romans chapter 12, verse 2, Kapole, watch this. Do not conform to the patterns of this world, but be renewed by, but what? But be transformed. Everybody say transformed. Transformed by the renewing of your mind. Transformation doesn't happen automatically. You have to renew your mind. And if your mind is like mine, depraved, because it had no word of God, it was only watching SportsCenter. It was only reading a magazine or two. It was just reading the newspaper. My mind is not sanctified and set apart to God, so I don't have the Word of God in me. And I remember that I'm aware of spiritual battles. I'm aware. So we did the Mauna Kea prayer. That was awesome. All the pastors, we prayed over there. Praise the Lord. And I was left. And I already know. So I'm texting Pam Zunick, our head intercessor. Please be in prayer, because you never know. You know, what's going to happen? And so I meet the guy in the airplane. He asked me, I'm a pastor. What are you preaching on? Cool. We get up in the air, and there's this young guy. Probably, I could see me probably doing that a long time ago, not in public, but in private. And he was just dropping F-bomb after F-bomb, like four rows behind me, with all the kids around him. Everybody, all the adults looked at each other in our rows, like, what's going on over there? I was like, oh, this young bro, I don't know, man. Got to stop. He kept on going on 20 minutes into the flight. From the time he sat down, 20 minutes into the flight. And I was like, oh, this kid needs the Lord, man. I don't know. But I was like, there's a justice part of me that was going to do something. You know, like get up and say, hey, brother, can you like watch your language around everybody? But I was thinking, that's not my kuleana. If there's parents around there, then you step up and you tell them to be quiet. Not me come out of my seat, right? And besides, I didn't want to fight. I don't like to be called uncle. You know what I mean? I like when the young guy call me uncle. I'm too young to be called uncle. And I'm like, nobody call me uncle. What uncle? You let go. You know, I didn't want that. So I So I praise God. I didn't have to get an altercation. I praise God that somebody must have talked to him because he was no longer dropping F-bombs, but he was still loud. But I was thinking, that's a spiritual, that was a potential spiritual attack. And I think about that when I look at all of the battles that we're going through, that the enemy loves to go after your mind. 2 years ago, I went through something very, very, like, I mean, you probably have gone through this before, but my situation involved my family.
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3: There's a short stretch of slow H1 traffic at the H1-H2 merge, but overall the freeway traffic from the west side is moving great. Middle Street merge is still clear. No incidents reported from Windward or East Oahu. If you're going into Pearl Harbor, there are backups at the main gates on Nimitz, and Kamehameha Highway is backed up now in both directions at Radford Drive. But there are no backups going into Tripler, Schofield, or Marine Corps Base, Hawaii.
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8: From the Manalama Media News Center, I'm Chaz Ontai. A Hawaii visitor is expected in court after throwing a rock at a monk seal. Igor Lekvinchuk of Covington, Washington, was charged with violating the Endangered Species Act and the Marine Mammal Protection Act. According to the U.S. Attorney's Office, on May 5th, he allegedly threw a large rock at the seal's head. He is scheduled to appear in federal court today at 10:30 a.m. before U.S. Magistrate Judge Rahm A. Trader. And the Federal Aviation Administration says gusts of wind caused a pilot to lose control and crash near Kalaupapa Airport. The single-engine training aircraft crashed into the water at about 11:40 a.m. on Monday. Two Oahu men were on board and they both sustained minor injuries. Following the crash, they swam about 2 miles through open ocean to reach the shore. This news report is brought to you by Timothy's Sandwich Shop. Hey, Couple A, Timothy's is open 7 days a week, 9 a.m. to 8 p.m. Mostly sunny and breezy, highs in the low 80s.
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0: carry too many grocery bags at once, thinking you can handle it, and then, one bag breaks, another slips out of your hands, and everything's on the ground. 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
1: Let's look now at the book of Nehemiah. Nehemiah chapter 1, I'm going to read verses 1 to 3 as we sort of set the stage, and I'm reading from the New Living Translation. In late autumn in the month of Kislev, that's around November, December, in the 20th year of King Artaxerxes' reign, I was at the fortress of Susa. Hanani and one of my brothers came to visit me with some other men who had arrived from Judah. I asked them about how the Jews were doing who had returned there from captivity and how things were going in Jerusalem. So we talked about the first wave of the Jews returning under Zerubbabel, then under Ezra. How are they doing now? How are things going? They said to me, things are not going well. For those who return to the province of Judah, they're in great trouble and disgrace the wall of Jerusalem that's been torn down and the gates have been destroyed by fire. So here's Nehemiah living in the lap of luxury in a super cushy job, working for the king, and he hears this really bad news. How does he react? Well, he's deeply moved, and he realizes God put me here for a reason. I can make a difference because I have the ear of the king. But before he does anything, he prays. Go back to Nehemiah 1, look at verse 4. When I heard this, Nehemiah says, I sat down and I wept for 4 days. I mourned and I fasted and I prayed to the God of heaven. I said, O Lord, God of heaven, the great and awesome God who keeps his covenant of unfailing love and those who love him and obey his commands, listen to my prayer. Look down and see me praying day and night for your people Israel. I confess that we have sinned against you. Yes, even my own family and I have sinned. We have sinned terribly and not obeying your commands. Wow, what a prayer that is. There's a lot we can learn about prayer from that prayer. You want your prayers answered? Well, this prayer was answered. So what did he do? Let's see what we can learn together. First he wept. First he cared. Have you ever wept over the broken walls in your own life or in your family or over people you loved or others who have turned their back on God? So you start there. But here's some principles from his prayer that we can apply in our prayer. And if you're taking notes, here's point number one. He acknowledged the greatness of God. He acknowledged the greatness of God. Verse 5, O Lord God of heaven, the great and awesome God who keeps his covenant of unfailing love to those who love him and obey his commands. O great and awesome God. When you pray, remember who you're talking to. You're talking to the creator of the universe, the almighty God. And his riches are unsearchable, and his power is unlimited, and he's literally listening to your prayer right now. So get that in mind, because sometimes we come to God with big problems, but we need to realize we come to God who's bigger than our problems. Number two, Nehemiah reminded God of his promises. He reminds God of the promises that he made. Was that to jog God's memory? Of course not. God doesn't need any help with his memory, but it's to remind himself of what God said. And I love to do this in prayer. I love to remind God of his promises and remind myself as well. So when I start to worry, Lord, you promised me in your word and I should not worry about anything, but I should pray about everything. And the peace of God that passes all understanding will guard my heart and mind in Christ Jesus. So immediately before I've even given the prayer, I'm reminding myself of the promise of God. And that immediately brings calm to my heart. Do you know what I'm talking about? Have you done this? And you realize, oh, wow, you know, the Lord is so powerful, and he's going to help me through this. And there's so many promises like that found in the pages of Scripture. Number three, Nehemiah confessed his personal sin. Look at verse 7. I confess that I've sinned against you. Yes, my own family and I have sinned. We've sinned terribly by not obeying your commands, decrees, and regulations. Wow. He says, we, my own family, I have sinned. But, you know, as you read the story of Nehemiah, you don't really read of him sinning. Now, he did, of course, sin. But my point is, he was quick to acknowledge his own responsibility. And that's something we don't like to do today. We like to blame everyone and everything for our problems. It's not my fault. It's the fault of that teacher. It's the fault of that parent. It's the fault of that boss. It's the fault of this. It's the fault of that. And all these people that we're having conflicts with, these people are all wrong. It's their fault. Did it ever occur to you, you're the problem? You seem to be the source of conflict at the heart of all of these issues. And you need to go and say, Lord, I have sinned. Because sometimes we'll hear a message and we'll say like this and say, oh, I wish so-and-so were here today. They really need to hear this message. Oh, yeah, okay. Well, guess what? You're here. This message is for you. Now, if you want to send a link to it to so-and-so, that's fine. Maybe they do need to hear it. But the point is, we're so quick. Oh, this person needs to hear that. And oh, that person needs to change this other thing. Maybe they do, but what about you? What do you need to change? See, Nehemiah starts with himself and acknowledges his sins. So sometimes we'll pray for someone to change. Lord, change my lousy husband. He's the worst. He just doesn't love me enough. He doesn't appreciate me. Just move in his life and maybe judge him a little and then change him. I don't know. Lord, this ungrateful wife of mine, change her. Get her to stop nagging me and bothering me. Oh, Lord, change this, change that. Why don't you start by saying, Lord, change me and make me a better husband. Lord, change me, make me a better wife. See, God changed Nehemiah, and Nehemiah changed things. Yeah, I like that, because prayer will change things, but prayer can change you. So we have to start there. And so off Nehemiah goes now with a desire to serve God. And I love the fact that he prayed for days. He says in verse 6, look down, Lord, and see me praying day and night. Now, this isn't boasting. He's just saying, Lord, look, I'm praying. I'm doing what you told me to do. And if we miss everything else, let's not miss this. Whatever you're facing right now, whatever walls are falling down in your life or in the life of your family or in your job or with your friends, the first thing to do is go to God and call out to him. God says in Jeremiah 33:3, call to me and I will answer you and I will tell you great and mighty things that you do not know.
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1: Okay, so point number 4. Nehemiah was specific in his request to God. I love this prayer he prays. Very clear. Verse 10, Lord, please hear my prayer. Listen to the prayers of those who delight in honoring you. Please grant me success today Make the king favorable to me. Put it in his heart to be kind to me. So Nehemiah says, okay, Lord, I'm going to bet the farm. I'm going to go for this thing. And I'm going to go to the king and I'm going to ask for his help to basically underwrite this whole idea that I have to rebuild the walls of Jerusalem. And I'm going to ask you to touch his heart right now. So Lord, give me success, but don't miss the fact that before he prayed this specific prayer, he spent time waiting on the Lord, seeking the face and the heart of God. And I think when you spend time in scripture and spend time in God's presence, it will change the way that you pray and it will change what you pray for. And Nehemiah certainly shows that in this prayer that he prays, Lord, give me favor. So he's going to go to the king and he's going to say, I want to build a wall and you're paying for it. You're going to pay for it. What do you think of that, king? But that's exactly what he did. And he went to the king with this request. And of course, as we're going to see as we get into this book, he faced a lot of opposition as he undertook this project. And he faced difficulties and he faced challenges. And when you're doing something for God, you better expect opposition. Some of you would say, Greg, I get tempted all the time. These bad thoughts come to my mind. These challenges come. The persecution comes. What am I doing wrong? Maybe you're doing something right. See, the fact is, when you're serving God, you're going to face opposition. And that opposition is a confirmation you're on the right path, not on the wrong one. Right? So, get ready for it. And that's what Nehemiah faced. So, in conclusion, let's make a commitment. Let's make a commitment to pray for revival in our own life and pray for revival in our nation. As I said in the beginning, it starts with us. The title is Revival Starts Here. One other thing I would bring up is in Nehemiah 7:3, it says that they were to appoint the residents of Jerusalem to act as guards, everyone on a regular watch. Some will serve at sentry posts and some in front of their own homes. So here's the point. As they're putting the plan together, Nehemiah doesn't just hire a bunch of people to do it. He says, everybody is going to do this. We're all going to do it. See, I mean, sometimes we may say, you know, I go to the church and it's the job of the pastors to do this and the job of the staff to do this other thing. Yeah, well, they have their roles and their positions and they're here to serve you, but we all have a part to play. We are the church. We are the body of Christ. You're a part of this. I'm a part of it. We're all a part of it. And so you need to say, Lord, what role do you want me to play? And it will change the whole way you look at church. You know, and you'll come and say, oh man, I've got this role and I take this seriously and this is what I do for God's kingdom. And then one day after a time of service, someone comes and says, man, I see you're really faithful in these things. And we have this other thing we're wondering if you'd be willing to help with. I'd love to help with that. And then a little time goes by and someone says, man, we'd like you to do this other thing. You know, one opportunity opens up after another. I remember when I was very new Christian and I was going to Calvary Chapel of Costa Mesa. And I wanted to serve the Lord, so I went into Pastor Chuck's office. I was so bold, I wanted an appointment with Pastor Chuck. So I sat down, I said, hi, Chuck, I'm Greg Laurie, and I want to serve God. And I was thinking maybe Chuck would say, well, Greg, why don't you speak next Sunday morning? Or, you know, who knows? Who knows? And Chuck just said to me, oh, that's nice. Greg, why don't you go see Romaine? Now, I didn't know who Romaine was. But Romaine, his name was Laverne Romaine. Now you know why he went by Romaine. He hated it when people called him Laverne. So Romaine used to be in the Marine Corps, and he was a drill sergeant. And he loved to whip young guys into shape. So I went to Romaine, and I said, hi, Romaine, Pastor Chuck sent me to you because I want to serve the Lord. Romaine knew exactly what that meant. Free janitorial service for the next 6 months. That's exactly what I did. Here's a broom. Go sweep. Go clean up. Do this, do that. And they just had me do, I'm in the bathroom cleaning things. I want to serve God. Exactly. They were saying, if you want to serve God, be faithful in the little things and greater opportunities will open up for you. And if we're not willing to do those little things, why would God want to give us greater things to do? See, you're never too small for God to use. You're only too big. But if you're willing to say, I'll serve wherever, you'll see what a blessing it is. And so notice how everybody was given a job to do in front of their own homes. It starts with you. You can talk all day about, well, the need in America today and these people should do. Hey, how's your family doing? How are your kids doing? How are you doing in the family? I mean, start with your home. Start with your life. Don't be so quick to point fingers at everybody else. Start with yourself and start building the walls there. Our most effective tools are prayer and gospel proclamation. We need to rise up and do that, but let it start here. Let it start with you. So it starts by asking Christ into your life and then saying, Lord, revive me. So we're going to close with a prayer. I want to invite people to believe in Jesus if you have not done it yet. And we're also going to pray for personal revival. And we're also going to pray for revival in our state. Boy, do we need it. A lot of people want to write our state off. Don't forget the last great spiritual awakening happened in California. We're going to pray God does it again. And then we'll pray for an awakening for our nation. Lord, we come to you today as your people. And I pray for any who have joined us who do not yet know you. If they've not yet asked Jesus to come into their life, let this be the moment they do it. If you've not asked Jesus to come into your life, you can do that right here, right now. You just pray, Lord Jesus, forgive me of my sin. Thank you for dying for me on the cross and rising again from the dead. I turn from my sin now and I choose to follow you from this moment forward. In Jesus' name I pray. Amen.

0: 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Pastor Greg closes with another important word of prayer in just a moment. 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Well, you know, Pastor Greg, marriage vows almost always include words like, as long as we both shall live, or until death do us part.
1: Right.
0: I've never heard anybody say, yeah, we'll give it a try. Everyone seems sincere at the altar, and yet they say nearly half of marriages end in divorce.
1: Yeah.
0: What's the reason I do becomes I'm done?
1: Wow. You know, Dave, I heard a stat the other day that said that the more you spend on your wedding, the higher the chances are that your marriage could end up in divorce. Now, I know someone's alarmed right now. Maybe they spent too much on their wedding and they're concerned about their future. Don't be, because that's why I've written a brand new book called Am I Doing This Right? To help you be certain that you are building your marriage on the right foundation. But here's the problem. I think that sometimes people think more about the wedding than they do the marriage, or they put more attention on their house than they do on their home. You know, when Kathy and I got married back in the early 70s, it was a classic hippie wedding. I'm still embarrassed by the horrible tuxedo that I chose to wear, though Kathy was a vision of beauty wearing the same bridal dress her mother wore when she was married. Huh. We didn't spend much on the wedding. I think the whole wedding cost, I don't know, $80 or so. But 52 years later, our marriage is strong and vibrant. And I love my wife more today than I did on the day that I married her. But it's because we built our marriage on Christ, and we built our marriage on biblical principles. And I want to share with you some of the things that we've learned together in this brand new book that we're offering to you now that we're calling Am I Doing This Right? Subtitled God's Design for Relationships That Last. So maybe I'm talking to someone out there with a strong marriage. I think if you get a copy of this book, it'll strengthen what is there. I might be talking to somebody that has a marriage that is unraveling. I think this book could be very timely and very helpful to you. Or maybe I'm talking to someone that's going to get married. Wow, it'd be good to start getting these principles into play as you prepare yourself for the second most important decision of your life, and that is who you're going to marry. The first most important decision, of course, is your relationship with Christ. So get a copy of this new book, Am I Doing This Right? God's Design for Relationships That Last.
0: 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Or just go online to harvest.org. Well, next time, more important insight from the book of Nehemiah. We'll see, there's a time for prayer and contemplation, and there's a time for action. That's next time. But before we go, we talked about revival today. Pastor Greg closes by helping us rededicate ourselves to that goal.
1: Lord, we pray for revival. Let it start with us. Let it start with me. Lord, we admit we fall short. We acknowledge that perhaps we have left our first love. We don't do those things we once did. Help us to do them again as you tell us to, Lord. Help us to have a passion for prayer, a hunger for the Word of God, a desire to be a functioning, living part of your church. And we pray that you will bless us and lead us and guide us and use us in our communities, in our state, in our nation. Lord, we pray that you will send a spiritual awakening to the United States of America, that you'll move in Washington, D.C. and bring people to you, Lord. Bring people to repentance. Republicans, Democrats, independents, just bring people to Jesus. That's the most important thing of all, more important than anything else. You can do this. You've raised this nation up, Lord, to be a light to the world. Imagine a world without America, how you've used us. But Lord, we've forgotten you, but you have not forgotten us. Send a revival to America and let it start with us right here, right now. In Jesus' name we pray.
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3: The Wednesday morning commute is looking really good. There are no accidents or stalls and very few slowdowns at all this morning. Driving times are really good. Right now from Wakea Street in Kapolei to the Poly exit downtown, just 31 minutes. From California Avenue in Waiawa, 34. From Haiku Road in Kaneohe, 22. From Oneawa Street in Kailua, 23. And from Luna Lilo Home Road to downtown, it's 20.
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13: In Christ, we're new creations. We now have the freedom to choose what we think about. It doesn't have to be sin anymore, like it was before we came to Christ. God's saying you can choose, but choose wisely.
14: 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The following message was recorded during one of our Sunday morning worship services. Let's listen in as Pastor Scott Custer shares God's word with us in the second part of a message entitled 38 Wonders Number 5E. God gives me access to his peace.
13: He's not saying just think positive and everything will go away. That'll take care of all your problems. No, it's a peace, a real peace that endures difficult times. He knows hard times are coming for his disciples. So he's offering them the best thing he can, what they need, his peace. Peace I leave with you, my peace I give you. I do not give you as the world gives. Do not let your hearts be troubled and do not be afraid. See, the peace that Jesus gives is different from the peace that the world gives. The world says you can have peace when your circumstances change. Jesus says you can have peace even when they don't. The world says, here is peace, and you can have it once this thing is through. Jesus offers you peace through this thing. The world says you can experience contentment only when you change your circumstances. Jesus says you can experience contentment in the midst of your circumstances. And when Jesus first appears to his disciples, he's resurrected, he's shown himself only to a couple of the ladies. They've gone back and they've told the disciples about it. They're all gathered in the room, they're freaking out, what is going on? And Luke records this. He says, as they, the disciples, were talking about these things, the resurrection, Jesus himself stood among them, and what does he say? Peace to you. They're experiencing chaos, and Jesus offers them peace. A more modern translation might be, guys, chill. It's okay. Remember the peace that I gave you, my peace. You see, another way to think of this is that the peace of God is calmness. His peace is calmness. Peace is not freedom from problems, but the gift of calmness during problems. He's a very present help in times of trouble. In the middle of loss, in the middle of anger, in the middle of pain, in the middle of suffering, in the middle of death, Jesus offers us hope and peace in the middle. He gives us calmness during the chaos. And this wasn't just a one-time gift for those 12 followers who were there. That's the best news. This is a gift for all his followers, for anyone who trusts in Christ instantly gains access to the peace of God, the peace of Christ. That's why the Apostle Paul wrote to the Philippian church, who weren't in the room when Jesus gave away his peace. He says this, do not be anxious about anything, but in every situation by prayer and petition with thanksgiving, present your requests to God. And the peace of God, which transcends all understanding, will guard your hearts and your minds in Christ Jesus. He then writes almost the exact same thing to the Colossian church. In Colossians 3:15, he says, let the peace of Christ rule in your hearts. Since as members of one body, you were called to peace and be thankful. You and I, we have access to the peace of Christ as well, even though we weren't in that room. It's a gift that he gives to any of his followers. The moment we believe, when we gain access to God, we gain access to God's peace for our lives. So the peace of Christ is already dwelling in us, but apparently we have a choice to make, according to the Apostle Paul. He says, let the peace of Christ rule in your hearts. The question we must answer is, what will rule our hearts? Will you let the peace of Christ rule your heart? Or will you let your stress, your anxiety, your worry rule your heart? Your self-centeredness, will that rule your heart? Or will you let the peace of Christ rule your heart regardless of the circumstances that are going on around you? Like I said, this isn't just a matter of the peace of Christ dwelling in you. He has put it there. It is there. The choice you have to make is it going to be in charge? Will you let the peace of God rule your heart? Will you let it be in charge? Will you let his peace be the arbiter of your anxiety? Or will you give in to worry and to stress? You can't always control your circumstances, and you can't control the people around you, but you can control how you respond to your circumstances. You can control who or what rules your heart on anxious days. This isn't the answer of changing your circumstances. The answer is in times of trouble, we turn to Christ. We open up the gift of peace that he gives us, the gift of his calmness. And we let the peace of Christ rule our hearts. Okay, but how? Right? How does that actually work? How can we let the peace of Christ rule in our hearts? How do we practically go about doing that? Great question. You do it when you let the peace of Christ rule in your heart. When you let it R-U-L-E. Yes, I'm going to give you a silly little acrostic this morning. But I hope it will be both practical and memorable for you. There's four things I think Scripture tells us we can do to let the peace of Christ rule in our hearts. And they're going to start with R, U, L, and E. So if you want to write these things down, I encourage you to do that. Here's four practical things you can do to let the peace of Christ, which is already in your heart, actually rule your heart. All right, number one, R, request God's help. Philippians 4:6 says, let your requests be known to God. Bring your requests to God. You have a God who is always ready, always eager, always able to help you, always able to give you his peace. He knows what it's like to face tough circumstances. He has endured the full gamut of human experience. He gets it. He understands it. And the peace of God is what he relied on, I believe, to get through that. And you can do the same. You have access to that same peace. And I think the most crucial, the first step to experiencing, to let God's peace rule is prayer.

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3: You're never interrupting God. You already always have his full attention. You do understand that, right? Like, God is never too busy for you. He literally is focused on you, knowing everything you're thinking, knowing everything you're feeling, knowing everything you're experiencing, eager, ready, and willing to help. So request God's help. Let your requests be known to him in anything, for everything, whatever it is. Start with prayer. Say, God, I'm going to give you the burden of taking care of all my circumstances. I'm going to give you the burden of preserving me in my life, which you've promised to do through your word. God is eager, ready, and willing to help you get out of the way so that the peace of Christ, which he has already given you, can rule your heart. So that's the first thing. Request God's help. Secondly, you. Unload your worry. Unload your worry. The first half of Philippians 4:6 says, do not be anxious about anything. That may sound like a suggestion. It's actually not. It is actually a command. Do not be anxious about anything. God doesn't say, hey, reduce your worry. God doesn't say, it's okay to worry about a few things. Hey, you should worry about the really big things. No. He says, worry about nothing. Now, if God's word commands us to worry about nothing, it's not going to command us to do something we aren't able to do in the power of the Spirit. So, apparently, if you are a believer, you have the Holy Spirit in you, you have his peace in you, you have a choice. You can choose to offload your worry. You can choose to be anxious about nothing. You have that choice. You have that ability. We are commanded to do it. If you want to, you can eliminate all worry from your life. If you choose to, worry can be something of the past for you. It is possible. Scott, I disagree with you. You just don't know my circumstances. You don't know how hard it is. I have no choice but to worry. And if I don't do it, who will? You're right. I don't know your circumstances. But I do know Paul's circumstances when he wrote this letter. You know where he was? In a Roman prison in Rome, awaiting word on his execution from the Roman emperor. I think he knows what he's talking about. I think he has some clout to say, guys, it is possible to experience the peace of Christ and to offload your anxiety and your worry, to unload them at God's feet. I think he was letting the peace of Christ rule in his heart. Otherwise, how could he possibly say something so outrageous at a time when his circumstances were extremely disadvantageous and difficult? The Bible tells us to cast our cares on God because he cares for us in 1 Peter 5. God will take your worries. He can handle them. You can unload your worries. So the verse we read in Matthew 5, Jesus says, hey, come to me. I will give you rest. Let's trade burdens. I'll take yours. You can take mine. My burden is easy, and it is light, and it brings peace. Defeating worry, getting out of the thumb, out from under the thumb of anxiety, requires that we unload the worry, that we take it to God. We say, God, here's the things I'm worried about. I'm going to let you worry about them, because he is far more able to do so. Anyways, you can't change your circumstances, but you can change how you respond. It's going to be impossible for any of us to not ever feel a worry, but what matters is what we do with that worry we feel. We take it to God. We get it out of the way so that the peace of Christ can rule in our hearts. So far we've got request God's help, unload your worry. Thirdly, lead your thoughts. L, lead your thoughts. Proverbs 23:7 says, as a man thinks,

0: thinks in his heart, so he is. What we think about matters. What we allow to dominate our thoughts and our mind matters. So what are the wild, untamed thoughts that go through your mind in times of stress? Is it like, well, that's just the way it is? This problem just won't work. This solution won't work. I don't have what it takes. This always happens. I could never do that. God doesn't even care about me. God doesn't even care about what's going on. Those kinds of scattered and worried thoughts do not produce peace. They get in the way of Christ's peace. All they do is they amp up our anxiety. They become part of a story we tell ourselves, and that story is not true. These thoughts, they can make us feel like captives. They can make us feel like we are victims of our circumstances. But we don't have to succumb to those thoughts. We have a choice to think about the things that we want to think about. We have a choice about the thoughts that we dwell on. We can lead our thoughts. Again, this is only something we're able to do because the peace of Christ and this Holy Spirit are in us. They've empowered us to do so. We can decide what we will and will not allow ourselves to dwell on. So to let the peace of Christ rule in your hearts, you have to lead your thoughts. Paul gets this, which is right after Philippians 6 and 7, which we've read. He's got verse 8, which says, "Finally, brothers and sisters, whatever is true, whatever is noble, whatever is right, whatever is pure, whatever is lovely, whatever is admirable, if anything is excellent or praiseworthy, think about such things." See, these eight words in Philippians 4, they're kind of like a filter for us. If the thought is not true, not noble, not right, not pure, not lovely, etc., then we can choose to not think about it. We can discard those thoughts. We can allow that thought not to fester in our mind. And Martin Luther famously said, you can't keep a bird from coming into your hair, but you can keep it from building a nest. Sometimes thoughts are going to come into our minds. We can send it back out. It doesn't need to make a home there. We don't need to dwell on it. We have a choice. We can lead our thoughts. And it's really important that we do so. In Christ, we're new creations. We now have the freedom to choose what we think about. It doesn't have to be sin anymore, like it was before we came to Christ. God's saying, you can choose, but choose wisely. Because the choice you make in your mind will affect your heart. The choice you make in your thoughts will affect the peace you feel in your heart. There's a deliberate, conscious choice that we make to change the channel in our mind that has a drastic effect on the peace we will experience in our hearts. So as much as you are able, don't dwell on the anxiety. Don't dwell on the worry. Instead, choose to think about what is pure, what is lovely, what is noble, what is right, what is admirable, what is excellent, what is praiseworthy. Think about such things. Lead your thoughts. Leading your thoughts will help you get yourself and your thoughts out of the way to let the peace of Christ rule in your heart. So we have request God's help, unload your worry, lead your thoughts, and E, exercise thankfulness. And I've deliberately chosen exercise as a muscle, kind of visual metaphor, because thankfulness is kind of like a muscle that you work out. The Apostle Paul, in the two verses, the two texts we've talked about so far today the most, Philippians 4 and Colossians 3:15, notice how both of those, he clearly connects the peace of Christ with gratitude. Gratitude is connected to peace. They are related. Have you noticed that ungrateful people are peaceless people? Ungrateful people are malcontents. So when you're a malcontent, when nothing's ever good enough for you, your circumstances are never good enough, God's never good enough, people are never good enough, your paycheck's never good enough, nothing's ever good enough. It's impossible for someone to have that attitude and be thankful at the same time. It's impossible for them because they're stuck in that when-then mentality. When I get what I want, then I will have peace. when my circumstances change, then I'll be thankful. Then I'll be happy. Scripture in 1 Thessalonians 5:18 says, "Give thanks in all circumstances, for this is God's will for you in Christ Jesus." The Bible tells us to give thanks in all circumstances. It doesn't say to give thanks for all circumstances. There is a difference. We kind of touched on this last week as well. There are some things that happen in our life that aren't good. The Bible doesn't call them good. It doesn't ask us to call them good. Somebody dying suddenly or painfully, that's not good. But we know that God has a big plan. And he can bring about good even from really evil, terrible circumstances. So we can be thankful not for all circumstances, but we can be thankful in all circumstances, trusting that God has a plan, that he is good, that he is able, that he is loving, and he can and will bring about good for us. There's something to be thankful for. God's plan for your life, it's bigger than your problems. His goals are for you are bigger than your circumstances, so you can give thanks, not for all the circumstances, but in the midst of all the circumstances, you can give thanks. It's like a muscle you need to work out. It takes practice to be grateful, to be somebody who recognizes all the good in the midst of some bad. So how do you do that? I mean, you can start by making thanking God a regular habit. If you maybe noticed, my wife pointed this out to me one time, that I have this thing, every time I start praying, "Dear Lord," my next word is "thank you." I don't know why, but I can't seem to start off a prayer without saying, "Thank you, God, for who you are, for what you've done." I don't know if that's just something I subconsciously have made a part of my prayer rhythm. It is the first thing that I pray. I might not do it now because I'm thinking about it, but maybe you can catch that. There's constantly that I try to do is pray, "Thank you." And what I've noticed teaching my kids to pray at the dinner table, at dinner, or in going to bed, or just throughout the day, they do the same thing. "Thank you" is one of the first things out of their mouth. In fact, most of their time it's just "thank you for this, thank you for this," and then they go through their long list of things they're thankful for, which is great. They're developing their muscle of gratitude. They're developing an attitude of thankfulness. They're exercising that, which I think will have drastic effects on the peace that they experience in their lives, despite the circumstances. Make exercising thankfulness a regular routine for you. Maybe you do one of those challenges you see sometimes on social media where people go 100 days of gratitude, where they every day they're going to post or say one thing that they're thankful for. Maybe you just do that on your own. Maybe what you do is every time something bad happens, make a list of 10 things that are good. When something goes wrong, what are 10 things that are going right, despite the thing that's going wrong? Keeping our eyes on what God has done for us helps develop gratitude, which helps us develop peace, which helps us get our anxiety and our worry and our disgruntled, malcontented selfishness out of the way for his peace to rule, for his peace to determine how we feel about life. So we let the peace of Christ rule in our hearts. I know this is a silly little acrostic. I don't do these kinds of things often, but I hope it gives you something memorable, something practical to hold on to. This is how the peace of Christ, which God has already given you access to through his Son, how you can let that rule in your heart. This is how it can be activated in your life. When you request God's help, you pray. You unload your worry. You lead your thoughts. And you exercise thanksgiving. I think if you do these four things, God's promised what will happen in Philippians 4:7. Then the peace of God, which surpasses all understanding, will guard your hearts and your minds in Christ Jesus. God's peace is a gift to you. It's a gift that can't be explained. It's a gift that can't be duplicated. And it's even a gift, he says, you can't fully understand. But it is a gift, the peace of God. Open this gift. Receive it from him and allow this gift of peace to rule your hearts. Now, is this a gift that God gives to absolutely everyone? No. Look at the last three words in verse 7. This is for those who are in Christ Jesus. The promise of God's peace is for those who trust Jesus Christ as their Savior, for those who have faith in Him. This peace is for those who recognize that they can't save themselves. This peace is for those who say, I can't do enough. I can't control my life or my thoughts in such a way that I can earn God's peace. I can't earn salvation. It's for those who've said, I recognize that to be in a relationship with God, I have to be perfect. And yet I'm not perfect. Yet thankfully, Jesus Christ, the Son of God, came down onto earth and He was perfect in your place and in mine. And then He died on the cross for all our imperfections, all of our sins, past, present, and future. And when we put our faith in Him, when we receive the gift of grace, just by trusting, by believing that Jesus is the Son of God and the only way to God, we receive salvation. We are saved. We receive eternal life with God. And one of the things we also receive is we receive access to His peace. And once we receive that peace, we can make a choice. Will we let this peace rule in our hearts or not? Now, if you've never made that decision to trust in Christ for the first time, you can do that today. It is as simple as changing your mind, changing your beliefs, believing that Jesus saves you, He alone. That's by putting your faith in Him. You can do that right where you are. Or if you have more questions, you want to talk to somebody, myself or Pastor Dennis or the friend who invited you, would love to have that conversation with you. And we'll get in touch with you this week and love to have a conversation and explain more to you about what that means. Now, I know many of you have already trusted Christ. Awesome. Do you know this peace that passes all understanding is in your heart? It is in your life. But there's still a choice to make that apparently this Holy Spirit and God say, hey, but are you going to let this peace rule your heart? Or are you going to let your anxiety and your worry win the day? So I urge you, regardless of your circumstances, let the peace of Christ rule in your heart. Request God's help. Unload your worry. Lead your thoughts and exercise thanksgiving.
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4: A new accident in town. It's on the H1 westbound near the old Waialae Road on-ramp. Traffic slows at Cocoed Avenue. On the leeward coast, Farrington is slow southbound from Hakima Road to Lu'ulu'ulei Naval Road, but it's moving fine after that to Kapolei. Fort Weaver's moving good from Eva Beach up to the freeway. And the H1-H2 merge is clear, and it's also clear now at the Middle Street merge after an earlier slowdown. No incidents from the windward side.
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16: 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Welcome to Living Waters, the radio ministry of God's Life Christian Church that offers the refreshing truth of God's Word, where scriptures are taught without apology or compromise. Join your host, Bishop Bethia, as he shares inspired messages from the Holy Spirit that are not only deeply rooted in biblical truth, but also simple, straightforward, and relatable to your everyday life.

0: Have you ever asked yourself why you struggle with obeying God's word? The answer is found in the degree or level of your reverence to God. We live in a world where holiness is often ignored, mocked, or misunderstood. Many people want the blessings of God, the comfort of God, and the help of God, but they do not want the holiness of God. The Bible teaches us that a holy life is not optional for the believer. It is the clearest way we show reverence to God. To reverence God means to honor Him, to fear Him, to respect Him, and to treat Him as holy. Therefore, a holy life is not just about outward behavior. It is about an inward attitude that says, Lord, You are worthy of all my devotion. Today we will see that holy living is directly linked with our reverence to God. Join Bishop Bethea as he continues this teaching on holy living shows reverence to God.
1: Let me give you an example of the secular reverence. How many of you ever been driving, know you were breaking the law, and you saw a cop on the side? What did you do? Reverence kicked in. What did you do? You slowed down. I tried to and hope you slowed down in time. Because you reverence. You didn't fear that cop, you reverence that cop. Reverence has to do with the authority that people have in your life. If you don't recognize authority or God's authority, there you will never reverence Him. We reverence a lot of people based on their authority, based on what they can do or what they has done for us. We give them respect. In some cases, it goes all the way to reverence. And this is why you have Reverend so-and-so and Reverend this and Reverend that. You know why they call them reverends? You know why? Because they're supposed to be living such a life that their life imitate the character of God in such a way that people respect them to the place of reverence. Not the same reverence we give to God, but there's life. See, to be called a reverend mean that I understand what reverence to God mean. See, you cannot expect anyone to submit under you until you submit to the one over you. Until we submit to the one over us, people are not going to submit to us. And that's what reverence is. Reverence is submitting to the one that has the utmost authority over us, and that is the Lord of Lords and King of Kings. See, when you submit to him, it's going to be easy to submit to man in, say, a job environment or school environment where you have teachers. Some kids go to school and they learn something because they submit to the teacher. They respect and reverence the teacher, so they're able to get something out of those classes. Some people go in there just to be in there, just whatever, and they get nothing. So to your degree of submission or reverence will determine on what you get. So then as a Christian, if you struggle with doing God's word with ease, there is something wrong with our level of reverence. We need some help there. We need to ask Holy Spirit, help me to reverence God Almighty. Let me see Him for who He is. So when you see God for who He is, there is no way you can't change. There's no way you can't change. Hallelujah. It's almost impossible. Ask Holy Spirit to help you to grasp and comprehend the reverence of God. Holy Spirit, help me see God for who He is. And when you do see Him, you cannot be the same. I remember that I prayed that prayer and I'm laying on my bed one night. And after a while, I saw my bed down there and I was up here, and that was the first time, because I wanted to see God for who He is. I wanted to see how holy He was, but I got scared once I realized I wasn't laying on my bed no more. And I believe that God was going to honor me. I believe Holy Spirit is like, I'm going to allow you. Now, I'm not saying He's going to take me to heaven and come back and I'll tell you about heaven. No, I'm not talking about none of that. That stuff, the Bible says, given to the man once to die. But I asked to see God's holiness so that I can properly reverence Him. And so that was the first encounter. I was taken up off the bed. And I was like, oh, hallelujah, hallelujah. And bam. And the next time, I said, Lord, no matter what, I'm willing to see who you are so that I can have proper relationship with you. And this time, I didn't see myself off the bed or nothing, but what I saw was something that I cannot put in words. I saw something that only brought this word out of me. Hallelujah. And I must have said hallelujah about 300 times that night. That's because of what I saw. Of what I saw, I just could not stop saying hallelujah. Hallelujah, hallelujah, hallelujah, hallelujah. That's all I could do. And from that point on, I understood what God says when he say, be ye holy, for I am holy. But this is the key, saints, all of us. And because we all have unique relationships with God, no two people are the same. In your relationship with God, though he are having a relationship with millions of people, your relationship with him is never going to be like anybody else's. Except for looking at Jesus' relationship. But the point that I'm trying to make is, don't you try to measure your life by my life. Measure your life by Christ's life. And what I mean by that is measure your life based on Christ's relationship. Now, we should be an example and an ambassador for God transforming power in people's lives. We should be ambassadors for that. We should be living in a way where people would decide to know our God. Amen. However, the standard of having right relationship with God to the place to we reverence him is not going to be seen in individuals. However, it doesn't mean that we as Christians don't try to live a life that shows God and people that we have proper reverence towards him. So then, reverence is like a fruit tree that produces fruit. And holy living is the predominant or the main fruit that is produced. Amen? Reverence to God is like a fruit tree that produces fruit. And the main fruit or the predominant fruit that will come out of reverencing God will be a life of holiness. There will be no, you won't struggle with this thing at all. Let me share something with you. Living holy is easier than not living holy. No, really. Because first of all, you got to see it as a commandment from God. Because of who God is, he's just, he's fair. Amen. God will never, ever ask us to do something within and of our own abilities. So the only way God will ask you to do anything is he first equip you and give you what you need to do it. So the Bible says, amen, that when we receive the Holy Ghost, Jesus told them in the upper room, it says to stay here until you receive the Holy Ghost. When you and I are born again, holy come to live in us. So that will take away any excuse that I can tell God, I don't know anything about holy or living holy. God is going to say, I put holy in you. So you'll have no issues whatsoever. Amen. Why? Because you think about it like this. God is holy. His word is holy, the Holy Bible. His spirit is holy, Holy Spirit. So would it not be fair to think, would it not be unfair for God to say, well, any person or anybody that's going to have any type of relationship with me is going to be going to have to be pursuing a holy life because I am holy. Be ye holy. Why? Because I am holy. And if you want any relationship with me, then you're going to have to pursue a holy life. And so this is the thing that I was sharing recently. Now, some of you have been hearing this. I've been preaching this ever since January 2024. Every Sunday message, every Bible study. How many of us has really, really stopped and say, wait a minute, Lord, what is this holiness about? Because your word says without holiness, no man will see the Lord. So I'm not going to see you without holiness. Now, you've given me your Holy Spirit, so I have everything that I need that pertain to life and godliness, everything that I need to pursue holiness, to live holy. I got everything. I don't need to get nothing else to live holy. After you and I are born again, we got everything. The Bible says we've been blessed with all spiritual blessings in heavenly places through Christ Jesus. You don't need to go get nothing. All we have to do is allow what's in us to do what is there to do.
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1: All I got to do is allow Holy Spirit to do what Holy Spirit is there to do. Let me share something with you. You know, sometimes people say, well, I can't pray like this one. And I can't pray like that one. I can't do like this. I get nervous and all of this stuff like that. Well, let me share something with you. Some of you may have a hard time believing this, but I was, before Holy Spirit came in me, I was the shyest person you will ever meet. I was quiet and shy. But Holy Spirit came and gave some unction. And that unction gave me some boldness. Hallelujah. Amen. Amen. It gave me the life that I'm supposed to have. I'm supposed to go around and let it be known that Jesus is Lord. Amen. He changed my life. He can change your life. Hallelujah. But I got to have some evidence that he changed my life. Hallelujah. I remember when someone who knew that I was shy, they was like, you know, I saw you preach. And I'm like, who is that? A new man in Christ. 2 Corinthians says, if any man or woman, for that matter, be in Christ, they are what? New creatures, and old things have passed away. Amen. So then, we live in a world where holiness is often ignored, is even mocked, and is misunderstood. A lot of people just don't know what holiness means. They just really don't. They don't know what it means. They hear about it, but they don't know what it means. Well, let me tell you the key to getting the proper endowment or the proper experience of holiness. Reverencing God. That's it. That's it in a nutshell. It's the heart of the matter is this. A holy life is birthed out of reverence to God. Amen. So, as I said, many people want the blessings of God. They want the comfort of God. They want the help of God, but they do not want the holiness of God. Like I said, people want the blessings. They want the comfort. They want the help. They want God's help, but they don't want his holiness. Now, his holiness means that they're going to have to surrender how they see life and start seeing life the way God say see it. Amen. Yeah. Amen. Amen. Yet the Bible teaches us that a holy life is not optional for a believer. For a believer, you can't choose to live holy or not live holy. It is it. If you're going to be a Christian, you've got to live holy. Because holy is in you. Holy is in you. God's like, listen, you want a relationship with me? I'm holy. There ain't no one around me that's not holy. If you're going to be in my presence and I'm going to be your God, you're going to have to be, or else I don't know you. Jesus said, listen, depart from me, you workers of not. He said, you workers of iniquity. He said, I know you not. I only know holy people is what he was saying. That's what Jesus said. I only know holy people. Because God only saved us and put holiness in us so that we can allow the holy that's put in us to begin to shape our thoughts, to shape our mindset, to shape our reverence towards God. I can't reverence God. You can't reverence God without help of Holy Spirit. However, Holy Spirit will never, ever make you reverence God. He will only, when you and I submit to Holy Spirit, that's the time that we will understand what reverence means. I need you to know you'll never know what reverence to God is. You will never reverence God without help of Holy Spirit. However, this is the key. How many of us ask Holy Spirit to order our thoughts and our steps? How many of us say, good morning, Holy Spirit. I want to please God today. I don't know what he wants, but Holy Spirit, you know what he wants. I'm available. I'm submissive. I surrender. Hallelujah. Hallelujah. Amen. And what he may show some of us may not be what we want, especially if we think we got it all together. Hallelujah. So to reverence God means to honor him. Hallelujah. It means to fear him, to respect him, and to treat him as holy. A holy life is not just about an outward behavior. It's about an inward attitude that the Lord that says, Lord, you are worthy of all my devotion. So today, that's what we are looking at. We're looking at how a holy life is directly linked to our level of reverence to God. And this is what I would encourage you to do. Don't just hear this message. Do your own research on reverence. Do your own research on reverence. Do your own research on holy living. A lot of us do not know what reverence is. I deal with people with bishop's titles, and I will tell them in a minute, you need to learn to reverence God because you're not reverencing him now. And people say, well, how did they get up to that title? Because there were some other people who wasn't reverencing God that was... Hallelujah, it's getting hot in here. Amen. But just because a person has a title, I was telling one minister, I say, you can put a Pepsi label on a can of corn. It don't make that can of corn a Pepsi. So just because we say we are Christians doesn't make us Christians in God's eye. I taught a message once, would God say that you're a Christian? It doesn't matter that your pastor say you're a Christian. It doesn't matter that you say you're a Christian. It doesn't matter that everybody know you say you're a Christian. The only one, the only opinion that matters is whose? God's. So this is like with my wife, I ask her every once in a while, you know, I say, are you happy with our relationship? Are you happy with our marriage? Is there anything we can work on? Well, you know what? You know how often I ask God that? Every day. Lord, I don't know if I please you like you wanted yesterday, but today I'm available. I'm available to please you how you want me to. I know what I think I know that I know that I know, but I want to know what you want me to know. And Holy Spirit, you have full control. Hallelujah. Hallelujah. Amen. God is good, isn't he? And he's holy. He's holy. Let me share something with you. A lot of people don't understand. Your reverence for God has a direct impact on your whole life. It has a direct impact on your whole life. Number one, it has a direct impact on your health. I don't know no one who got proper reverence for God that stays sick. Amen. They don't. It don't happen. It don't happen. Why? In the beginning was the Word, and the Word was word was with God, and the Word was God. When I'm always consciously aware, when you're always consciously aware of God's presence at all times, when you stay that way, guess what you're going to do? The Bible said that our body is a temple of the Lord. We're going to watch what we do with this body. We're going to watch what we put in it. We're going to watch how we take care of it. Are you understand what I'm saying? Whenever we got proper reverence for God, we will understand that, wait a minute, Calvin, you don't own you. You belong to God. You can't do what you want to. You can only do what God show you to do. And if he don't show you to do it, no matter how much you think it's what he wants, it's going to be for naught. Are you understand what I'm saying? Everything about our life changed with reverence. So don't let the devil tell you, I've been sick, I've been this, I've been that. It doesn't matter that. See, God don't hold us accountable for what we don't know. He holds us accountable for what we know. So the day that I learned reverence, the day that I, Calvin, learned reverence, Then I began to start studying and start looking at what it meant and ask Holy Spirit to quicken me. So this is what you do. Don't let the devil tell you, if you didn't do this, you wouldn't have this problem. If you didn't do that, you wouldn't have that problem. Okay, I didn't know, but now I know. Hallelujah. Somebody say hallelujah. Hallelujah. Now I know what to do. Every time I would go to church and listen to a message, anything that I didn't know, it's like, okay, Satan, you can't hold me. You can't hold me, hold it against me for messing up in the past because I didn't know no better. But now I know better, so you're not going to get me with that anymore. You understand what I'm saying? You remember I told you that every time I mess up, my grandmother, my mother would give me a whipping. When I say a whipping, and then they would say, go out and get the switch. They make you go out and get the switch. And I remember one time, I remember more than one time where she told me to get three switches. She platted them together. I said, I'm in trouble now. And she platted them things together. But I tell you what, I got a lot of whippings in my day, but I never got a whipping for the same thing. The Bible says, the rod of correction will drive the foolishness out of a person, out of a child. So you know what? I got whippings, but I can tell you I never got a whipping for the same thing. I got whipping for something else. But the first time I got a whipping for something, that was the end of that. She ain't going to get me for this. And then she will never, ever whip me for this again. Are you understanding what I'm saying? And that thing will just get embedded in you. And so the next thing you do wrong, you get a whipping. Okay. That one, I won't never need a switch for that one no more. You understand what I'm saying? And that's how it was. That's how I was disciplined to like, listen, once you realize that something is wrong, you don't keep doing it. You don't keep doing it. And so God do the same thing with us. A lot of times, some of the things we go through is not so much the devil, the devil, the devil. God be trying to get our attention. That you know what? You need to work on this. So what I'm going to do, I'm going to get your attention. And this is why every time I get to where I'm not able to function. Are you understanding what I'm saying? In other words, when the Lord laid me down in the bed, the first thing I say, but Lord, the first thing I want to know, is it unto death? And I get assured that it's not unto death. And then secondly, okay, what am I supposed to learn? Why am I laying here, not able to do what I'm able to do? What is it I'm supposed to learn?
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2: Earlier accidents are gone. There are no new ones. Traffic around the island has been extra light this morning, and commute times have been really good. The only slow stretch of traffic left is in town on the H1 westbound from the old Waialae Road overpass to Punahou. For drivers coming in from the windward side, conditions are great on the H3, the Likelike, and the Pali. On the windward side, it is slow now from Mount Auili Junction up to Kapa'a Kori Road.
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11: Welcome to Seculo, halfway through the week, Wednesday, May 27th. Welcome to the show. Will Haynes joining me in studio later on. We got CeCe Heil going to be joining us. She's got a pretty great announcement. Do you want to stay tuned for that? Of those who are longtime supporters of the ACLJ are going to like what she has to say. And a little bit later, Jeff Balaban, ACLJ Jerusalem, is going to be joining us as well. So it's going to be packed, as well as your phone calls. And I want to hear from you, because we have two potential guests on the show today. We're going to have less time for calls. So if you want to call in, now's the time to do it. Or, you know, we'll have some time a little bit later in the show, but really now's the time to do it. 1-800-684-3110. President Trump holding a cabinet meeting right now, so we're making sure to monitor that. If there's anything worth breaking into, we will. But we all want to cover what was going on in these midterm primaries, everything that happened last night, even out of Texas, including some heavy hitters being removed from office, as well as some expected wins and, thankfully, some expected losses, including the candidate who was leading at the time, saying maybe we need to round up all the Zionists and put them in what were former ICE detention facilities and turn them in to concentration camps. That's a taking a little bit of liberties with her words, but not many. But thankfully, Texas did the right thing, even the Texas Democrats, and decided not to move forward with her. But there's other big ones that came out last night, Will.
13: That's right. And one of the major ones was the Ken Paxton versus John Cornyn Republican primary for Senate. This is with what many would refer to as kind of an establishment Republican, John Cornyn, who had been in the Senate since 2002. So 24 years ago, he was first elected to the Senate. And this was a race that saw some jaw-dropping numbers spent. $130 million spent on this primary, $92 million of that being for Senator Cornyn.
11: Not easy.
13: And with a late endorsement by the president, had a overwhelming victory in the primary for Ken Paxton. 63.8% to 36.2% over almost 400,000 votes separated them.
11: That is a ton in a primary. Also, look, it's not easy at any time to unseat a long-term, long-time representative. When you're talking about not only unseating an incumbent, unseating an incumbent in the primary, you know, we've had people come up to us often and you know, talk about running, and we usually say, you know, you got to have the real money, and you likely are going to lose. It is not a good thing, typically, to run against, you know, to try to primary a long-term incumbent. But we have seen different things happen over the last couple of years, and clearly President Trump's endorsement pushed it over the edge. Now, look, I think we've had a good relationship with Senator Cornyn over the years, so I don't want to say anything negative in that sense. I'm not sure where we've stood with him in more recent years, but I know previously he has been supportive of a lot of the work we do here. So hope for him for his best in the future. But it does show you the president still actually holds a pretty good amount of leverage. This also comes out of now multiple times where President Trump has made these predictions or has made an endorsement, and it seems to have still, as much as the media wants you to believe otherwise, it has still made a pretty big impact.
13: That's right. You saw Senator Cassidy lose his primary in Louisiana. Yeah. You saw Thomas Massie lose his primary in Kentucky. We have seen race after race where someone had gone against the president or pushed back within his own party, and the president supported their opponent. And what happened? They lost their race.
11: Yeah, primaried. And here we are. Phone lines are open for you. What do you think this looks like for the future? And when you see Texas like this, and you also see another rejection of the anti-Israel, anti-Zionist crowd, when you actually have who is supposed to be the leading candidate go so far that even her own voting base turned against her. I want to hear from you. 1-800-684-3110. Again, if you want to get on the air, this is the time to do it, because we're going to have a packed rest of the show. 1-800-684-3110. I do encourage you to support the work of the ACLJ. When you hear about what the ACLJ is doing in the next couple segments, you're going to want to get involved. Become a champion today at ACLJ.org.
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11: And one we didn't even address, you know, James Tallarico obviously took the win. Not unexpected. A player now on the national stage, I'd say, well beyond Texas. And now we'll get to a general election, and we'll see how Texas decides to go. And I think largely people still believe Texas is you know, I'd say a soft Republican area that you could have in these areas, but still looks like he may, it certainly is going to make more headway previous than previous candidates, for sure, and making a lot of waves nationwide.

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3: Womb pointing to portions of scripture that specifically talk about pre-birth life, and that's where we derive a lot of our support for the pro-life movement within our faith, is that the scriptures are filled with passages that talk about life in the womb, as well as things like, you know, thou shalt not murder, the getting into the entirety of that.
4: Right.
3: He goes on and says, you know, the Bible is silent on the issue of abortion, and Jesus never talked about abortion, one, as if that's a term that would have been in Hebrew, you know, and so
4: I think what's also
3: contorting that as well
4: is I never want to question someone's faith. So if someone claims to be a Christian and they seem to be out there speaking about it, I'm never going to be the person who's going to say, that's not for me to decide whether I believe you are a Christian or you are not a Christian. I think what is different, though, between this and, let's say, even the pastor you decide to go to, or even a band or a musician you decide to listen to, whether you agree with their politics or not. And you may go, well, I think they're Christians, but, you know, I disagree with their politics. Is this someone who is running for an elected office who is going to be able to make some of those decisions and at least be able to influence some of those decisions? So it's a little even different than maybe your even than your spiritual leader holding these views. You have to go, this person actually is going to make an impact on what the law is going to say. They have now some sway. Is that who you're comfortable voting for? And there's been always that discussion of, are you voting for a pastor? Are you voting for a president? Are you voting for a theologian? Are you voting for a congressman? Does it really matter if they follow your, you know, I think there is a gray area there of going, yeah, they're going to need to support at least the issues that I care about, because I'm voting for someone who I believe should be not only representing me, but representing my district, and then again, representing my country. You can take that whatever you want to believe in that. And again, I'm not going to question James Tallarico's religious beliefs. I think that that's unfair. But what I will say is that I don't think they probably line up with what a lot of us hold, or what a lot of us feel like our religious beliefs dictate. And the difference is, if you allowed this person as a top name in sort of the evangelical world, the difference between that and someone else, a celebrity or whoever it may be, is you're saying, yes, but I'm electing them, I'm giving them power to now vote on my behalf.
3: Well, and once again, it is interesting that he is now the chosen candidate of the people of Texas, because his entire motivation and way he's campaigning, using his faith very openly, is contrary to how the left has campaigned.
4: Yeah, he's marketing to Texas.
3: Right. And that is, it's been effective. He's, once again, he is now, he is going to be put in the place of this nominee on the Democrat side. I feel like it has been something that Democrats have chased for a while, with the multiple failed campaigns of Beto O'Rourke trying to run for governor, trying to run for Senate there. However, they still feel like they're on the cusp there. And I think they feel like they can get it to be a swing state. Yeah. Here's the problem that in the criticism I have of even the way that James Tallarico is using his faith. One, I don't think it lines up with scripture. I think what he is saying and the way he is trying to use it to prop up all of his left ideas is not what scripture says. But get beyond that. It is interesting how he will be accepted if he were to win, which I'm, you know, that's one thing. But even if he remains a figure within the party, because it is opposite of even the groups like Americans United for Separation of Church and State or the Freedom From Religion Foundation, the way he is so actively trying to use it to prop up his views is what they criticize many conservatives for, or genuine people on both sides.
4: It may not be a bad move.
3: Can they accept someone that does it this way?
4: I think what you're going to see, and what I think we're going to check with the election.

0: predictions. We can go look at him and even look to Spencer Pratt in the LA campaigns and go, okay, is this a national story that locally is going to have minimal impact? Meaning, are you going to see James Tallarico taken down pretty easily in the election by the voters? Will that happen to Spencer Pratt as well? I hope not in that situation, but I'm also very well aware that that is Los Angeles, just like I'm very well aware that this is Texas. When you become a national figure, that doesn't necessarily mean your district and your area are excited. You know, remember, James Tallarico showed up on Colbert. Colbert was a nationwide television show with tons of views on YouTube. And sure, Texas is big, a lot of voters in Texas, a lot of people watching. But that doesn't represent necessarily his actual voting base. Let's go ahead and take a phone call, though, about the elections last night. I'm going to Martin, who's an ACLJ champion. And by the way, if you become an ACLJ champion, I usually like to bump your calls up to the front of the line. Phone lines are open. But Martin is a champion. Champions give on a monthly basis, like a membership. You can cancel any time, but it's a great way for us to set a baseline of supporters who are always dedicated to the work of the ACLJ. And I appreciate it, Martin. You're on the air.
1: Thank you. Hope I can make this understandable. But I had told the screener that I had heard something not that long ago, and I had to think about it for a second. When Donald Trump made the moniker MAGA, Make America Great Again, it wasn't about Trump. It's about the American people. And people associate MAGA with Donald Trump too much instead of the fact that the American people have a will. We showed that in the last election in 2024. And when these senators and congressmen, so to speak, go against Trump, it's not an indictment. That may be the way they feel. But we want people in office that's going to make America great again, MAGA.
0: Yeah.
1: And the only way you can do that is to get them in office.
0: Yeah, Martin, I think I understand that. I think that, you know, you could say MAGA was a natural progression from the Tea Party movement, which didn't have necessarily that centralized figure.
2: Right.
0: Donald Trump is just a different kind of guy who is hard to disassociate. I don't think he'd want to be disassociated with the creation of that movement. But I understand your point of view that the views and the need go beyond any individual person. And I think that is what a lot of people have actually had a hard time with. When you have someone like President Trump endorsing you, that not only are you saying, yeah, it makes it feel like you are getting fully endorsed by someone that 50% of the country not only just dislikes as a president, dislikes the human being, and now we're dealing with the fallout from that as well. So you have to take on that criticism, and I'm sure it is not an easy decision, but when you see the votes come in, I'm sure it makes that a little bit easier.
2: Well, once again, the president himself, though, is the one that says, I am MAGA.
0: Yeah.
2: He does try. He says, I own it. And he isn't wrong in saying in that he was the one that was the central figure. It was born out of this unsettled push against the establishment within conservative politics and the Tea Party movement. But it got much more populist as well. In some ways, away from
0: the views,
2: some of the traditional conservative platform type things. And so I think when people also try to take that away from the president, he is going to go after you and say, nope, this is mine. You've seen that with a lot of the influencers that try to say, we are America first, we are MAGA, and the president is not, and he'll go after them as well.
0: All right, phone lines are still open for you. We are going to have some guests coming up, CeCe Heil, ACLJ attorney, and got a big, exciting announcement. What's next for CeCe? So stay tuned for that. Again, but phone lines are open. We'll take some more calls. 1-800-684-3110. We'll have a few more minutes, and we'll have calls towards the end of the show. 1-800-684-3110. And just like our last caller, if you'd like to become an ACLJ champion today, I'd love for you to become one of the steady supporters of the ACLJ. It's the only way we can take some of the big cases we have, and we know that we can move forward. Those who stand with us month after month through these recurring gifts, they are the backbone of the effort of the ACLJ. I want you to join the fight by becoming a champion today at aclj.org/champions or scan that QR code that you see on the screen right now. Again, aclj.org. We'll be right back.
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0: Hello, phone lines are open for you at 1-800-684-3110. Senior counsel here at the ACLJ, Cece Heil, is joining us right now. And like I said, we had a big announcement. I didn't want to scare anyone, Will. Will said that it made it seem like I was saying that Cece is going somewhere. Well,
2: you said what's next for her.
0: Well, this is a big deal. I think everyone should be in the chat, be celebrating. This is a big moment. As you know, when you support the work of the ACLJ, you support our team members who do some amazing things and get to be a part of some amazing things. So I'm going to read specifically what this is by name, because I have it right in front of me, because I don't want to get it wrong. Cece, you've been appointed now as a commissioner to the United States Commission on International Religious Freedom. Congratulations. This is a big deal. It just went up publicly, I believe, in the last day or so. So explain to our audience, not just a congratulations, what this means, because this is exciting.
5: Yeah, I'm very excited and honored about it. As all of our listeners should know, the U.S. has made international religious freedom really a big prong of foreign relations. And so in 1998, the International Religious Freedom Act actually created this United States Commission on International Religious Freedom, or what we call USIRF, and put commissioners on. And what the commissioners do is basically what I do here at the ACLJ. So monitors religious freedom around the world, and then reports regularly to the executive branch and to congressmen, and updates them on what the issues are in the surrounding countries. And on top of the meetings, the regular meetings and updating, then there is an annual report that USIRF puts together. And that's the report when, you know, we've talked a lot about Nigeria being put on the countries of particular concern list. So it is the USIRF commissioners that put together that report that actually recommend which countries and why they should be on the countries of particular concern list, or the special watch list, or the entities of particular concern. And that would be like the Fulani herdsmen or the Taliban. So there's actually entities that we can put on those lists, and then request that there are sanctions and things that happen to those countries, because there have to be consequences for violations of religious freedom.
2: And once again, this is the United States Commission on International Religious Freedom. And Cece, you were actually appointed by the majority leader, Senator John Thune. There are people that are appointed by the Speaker of the House, Mike Johnson. His have not been appointed yet. They're still putting together this new commission. There's also ones that are appointed by Hakeem Jeffries, Chuck Schumer, and the president to make up this commission. But when you look at this, this is not a new, this is a new position for you, being an actual commissioner, but you have worked with this commission for a long time. It's a part of what you do here as our director of our international legal work that we do. So this is going to work hand in hand with what you do here at the ACLJ. Your knowledge of the commission from working with them for decades, and now being an actual commissioner. So talk a little bit about that, how your work here has already prepared you for this, but also it will complement each other going forward.
5: Right. Well, and as you know, we do reports on, and especially at the United Nations, we do basically a human rights report on every single one of the 193 member states at the United Nations. So we have been doing this for really decades. The same kind of thing of reporting on human rights abuses, specifically religious liberty abuses. So, you know, what's good about being on the commission and a commissioner is then, you know, yes, we do send, as the ACLJ, we will send letters to the State Department. We will send it to Secretary Rubio. We will send it to the president. But here, as a commissioner, I actually get to have those meetings regularly, because that is part of the job, is to update them on what is going on and what are the suggestions of how to handle it.
0: Yeah, a great influence, again, for our organization, but great influence also because this is a bipartisan thing, as Will said. There are people on all sides on this committee, which I think is going to be interesting as well as we try to bring these important issues to light.
5: Yeah, and, you know, I grew up in a political family, and so I actually already know one of the commissioners who's a Democrat, and we have a very good relationship. So, you know, I think religious freedom is something that everybody can just kind of gather around, and everybody should be able to practice their religion, you know, free from any fear or restriction. And I think that's something that is a bipartisan issue. And so I'm really looking forward. It's a 2-year appointment. And so I'm looking forward to what we can accomplish the next 2 years.
2: And now I want to put back up on the screen. This is from the actual official website. You can go to the United States Commission on International Religious Freedom. CeCe's bio is already up there. And that I like seeing the official government portrait, CeCe, with the American flag behind you as well. It looks great. It's just also such a wonderful thing to celebrate as ACLJ members and champions and viewers of this show that hear from you all the time. That's not going to change. You're going to still be working with the ACLJ, but
5: that's
2: this
5: right.
2: is something in addition to your work here that we can celebrate. This is the impact that people have when they support the ACLJ, because if it weren't for all of the work that you do and have done with this commission, then this opportunity to have more influence would not exist. So it is directly because of our members and champions that their voice will now be amplified in an even bigger way.
5: Absolutely. The ACLJ has been at the forefront of the international religious freedom issue, again, for decades. And this is what the ACLJ, this is one of our core components of what the ACLJ does and stands for. So it is very much just hand in hand. You know, I'm thrilled that the ACLJ gets the recognition of that we are kind of the leading organization that can bring information to a commission like this. So it's very much an honor, and I'm looking forward again to what we can accomplish in the next 2 years.
0: It's a very exciting time. And again, if you're in the chat right now, I encourage you to just say congratulations and thanks CeCe for her work. I see a lot of you already doing that. You know, the ACLJ is hard at work, and you know that this doesn't slow anything down. If anything, this just gives more access to the work that we're able to do worldwide. But of course, the legal side still ongoing every day. This is nothing again. I want to make sure, reaffirming as Will said, that CeCe's not going anywhere. But this is a major deal, and I think we need to celebrate it when these moments happen for our team. So, again, congratulations to you. Appreciate
5: Thank
0: it.
5: Thank you.
0: All right, we'll keep the conversation going as well. If you want to say congratulations, say congratulations. If you want to call in, you got questions. 1-800-684-3110. This will wrap up our first half hour, but we have a second half hour coming up. If you don't get us on your station, however you're listening or watching this, now if you're watching it, you're pretty much good to go. So if you're on ACLJ.org, if you're on YouTube, if you're on Rumble, Facebook, whatever it may be, you get us for the full hour. If you can see our pretty faces right now, Will, that means you got us for an hour. 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I need you to move on over to one of those platforms right now and join us. We're also on SiriusXM for the full hour if you should need audio only, and on Salem News Channel for the full hour if you watch on your television, whatever it may be. But again, easiest way, ACLJ.org. You can find all the great information on the website. You could sign the petitions, you could become an ACLJ champion, get involved in many different ways, how you can be not only a supporter, but really a member here, be someone who gets involved in the work that we're doing here on a consistent basis. But phone lines are open. Look, we're going to have a little bit later on in the show, Jeff Balaban from ACLJ Jerusalem. Of course, our work in Israel continues, and it could not be a more important time for that. But That also means I have a little more limited time to take phone calls. So if you want to go ahead and get on hold, Bobby, I know you're on hold. I'll take you coming up here shortly. If you want to get on hold, we got a few lines open. 1-800-684-3110. 1-800-684-3110. If you want to get yourself on the air today. But always join us, if you can, for the full hour, live 12 to 1 p.m. Eastern time on ACLJ.org or however you get your broadcast or however you get your podcast. You can also find us later on, archived immediately following the show. We'll be right back. Second half hour comes up. We start back in less than a minute.
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9: From Hilo, Technical Sergeant Yeiki Kobashigawa showed exceptional leadership during World War II. 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Under heavy fire, he destroyed multiple machine gun positions, clearing the way for his unit to advance. His decisive action saved lives and ensured mission success. Kobashigawa's leadership under fire defined the moment. For his heroism in combat, Technical Sergeant Yeiki Kobashigawa was awarded the Medal of Honor.
8: In honor of Military Appreciation Month, and on behalf of your friends at the Hawaii Theater, Ko'olau Federal Credit Union, and Timmy T's Sandwich Shop, mahalo for your service.
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0: welcome me. I had needs and you ignored me. Or he says, you know what, that one time I came, you didn't know me from Adam, and you came over and you shook my hand and you said, how are you doing? It's so good to see you. And he said, hey, you want to come home? We're just having simple hot dog, but hey, come and join us. Or we're having sushi, hey, would you just come and join us? Or you know what, I noticed you just got slippers. You want my extra pair of slippers? Because there is here a very, very personal interaction that Jesus is challenging us with. It's not some great philosophical, are you a Christian, are you not a Christian? It's not something of all the other kind of big issues. No, it's, hey, where are we in our relationship? And so here we have Jesus saying to those that are on his right-hand side, come, can we say come? Blessed of my Father. Okay, say it together. Come, blessed of my Father. That's kind of intimate, isn't it? It's like family. It's my Father, you're blessed, come. And then there's a family inheritance that we're going to get. And you're going to receive your family inheritance. So I want you to write in your notes beside this, very special. Very special. Those that have said yes to Jesus are so special to him. And he describes us as coming and drawing close to him, entering into his family, and receiving then this inheritance that was planned and established from before the foundations of the world. Whoa. I mean, you talk about a special inheritance. This isn't just from, you know, one generation or two generations. This is an inheritance that God has been planning and preparing for you and for me. Even before Jesus was crucified, he said, hey, I'm going and I'm preparing for you a place. And he is preparing an inheritance from before the world was began. You're an old earth, you're a young earth, wherever you are. Hey, before that, Jesus was planning this inheritance and he wants to share that. And not only are we loved, but the Lord Jesus has the most special inheritance for us to share with him forever. So, very special. That's a long time of planning that we get to join. But the second thing is, this relationship with Jesus, as we see in the judgment, it's very personal. Okay, so beside the next point, put very personal. It's very special, but it's very personal. You'll notice, I mean, in the passage, I was hungry, and you gave me something to eat. I was thirsty, and you gave me something. It's very personal. He gets right down to your life and his life. And over you have this, hey, this is how you responded to me. It is so personal to Jesus. When you care for one person in his name, he takes it totally personally. You know what? We've had times where we've been away from our kids and they've been in different countries and lived in different places and they've had real needs, and sometimes we've agonized and we pray for them saying, God, how can we help them? When we were on the mission field, people were doing the same. My mom was doing it for me. She tackled the head of our mission saying, you look after my little boy. And she would call him on the phone. My mom had a lot of clout then. You make sure he's okay. Why? Because if I was looked after, they were ministering to her. When you're caring for my son, you're ministering to me. When you're touching my brother, that's in the family. That's me. It's very, very personal to God. Don't depersonalize mission out there. If you've been on the mission field, and many of you have, when you go out there and you're thinking, and we're praying for people, you're seeing faces of little kids, you're seeing faces of Kapuna, you're looking at families and needs. It's very personal. Because these are real people with real needs and real pain and real hearts. Praise God. We have a personal God. Whatever you do for Christ, he takes it personally. And he is so blessed and so grateful. Thank you. Thank you. Thank you. Someone said to me just before the service, they said, I want to share that I have a friend, and they don't come to this church, but that you need to know they pray for you every day. And I said, thank you. I need it. Thank you. And Jesus takes it personally, in a good way, whenever you give to him. Praise God. He also takes it personally when we ignore him. It breaks his heart. You know, I once went to a church with my wife and kids. You may have heard this story. And brand new church. And in fact, they knew our family name really well, but they didn't know who I was. And I walked into that church, went to Sunday school. Not one person came up and asked me my name or said hello to me, recognized we were there. Went into the service. We walked up, went partway through. The little kids, my kids for the children's story, Matt and Becca, Ben wasn't born yet. They walked so slowly, they were terrified to the front for the kids to go out. Not one person before, during, or after that service came up and said hello to us. I took it really personally. And Jesus is the same way. When we talk about our relationship with him, it's because right now, right here, he wants our hearts. And he wants his heart of caring. You know, there's not one person that is here that the Lord Jesus doesn't love. There's not one need or not one sin that he hasn't taken it upon himself and saying, I want to forgive you and I want to bless you. He takes it so personally. When he was on the cross, it was really personal. And his return will be no different. So we have this judgment of Jesus. And so when he says to the goats, depart. Hey, you don't want to be a part of my life now? Well, you're not going to want to be a part of my life later. So go. It's what you've wanted all along, and now you've got it. You wanted the world, and you wanted Satan, and you wanted all the stuff of the demonic. Well, it's yours forever. And depart into the fires that are eternal, prepared for Satan and for his angels. Cursed and separated from Jesus. It's very serious. If you wrote down on the first part, it's very special. It is very special. And it's very personal, but it's very, very serious. And that's why we are constantly, constantly trying to get the word out and get the good news out and get Bibles out and send people out. And God has you here to send you out to go into the places so that everyone has a chance to hear about the Lord Jesus and his love and to respond to him. Why am I sitting on a stool today? Because I was foolish and I have fasciitis and I was wearing bare feet and slippers and I destroyed the bottom of my foot. And so I can't, it's been a while since this morning and my foot gets pretty sore. So thanks for being patient. But you know, when you're the sick one, when you're the one in the wheelchair, when you're the one that can't move and run up and go somewhere, it's really personal when someone comes and says, hey, can I help you? And someone came and brought me a whole tub of ice and I was able to ice my foot before the service. That was personal. And so when God interacts with you and you're in your devotional time, when you're reading the word, He wants to touch through to the very heart of who you are. You know the sheep and the goats? You can't tell them apart. Do we have that picture? The sheep and the goats? In that, you know, they look really different here, right? But there are seasons when sheep and goats don't look that different, actually. Depends on. But these ones look different. It'd be easy to separate one from the other. But the difference between the great, when Christ comes on his throne, is that he's going to be judging what we can't see on the inside. He's going to be judging our hearts. And we judge on the outside all the things we see, but he judges from the inside. And praise God, he knows the inside and he values so much personally the relationship we have, or it breaks his heart when we said no to him. So I want to do some applications. Because this has huge ethical consequences for us. And on Memorial Day, we honor those that have sacrificed their lives. They've died in uniform in order that we can have our freedoms that we have today. And these are freedoms that we take for granted, but that many in most countries of the world do not have. And that these are things that are dealing with. And so when we go out on the mission field, we seek to serve those that are trapped and that are victimized either by their system or in terms of their situations of poverty, or by whatever kinds of issues that they have. And we try to bring the truth of Christ, but we also try to bring the practical love of Christ. So where there's no clean water, we try to bring clean water. Where there's no food, we try to bring food. Because we want to show the love of Christ and model the heart of Christ along with the gospel of who he is. Okay? So I want to deal with three areas, and that you can think about, you can help me, of how we champion these areas as being vital to the heart of Jesus. These are things that Jesus vitally cares about. Okay? And the first is the freedom that we have in our bodies to live in holiness. That these bodies are holy because they're made in God's image, and that what we do in our bodies is vitally important. I mean, that's why he says, I was hungry and you, help me out, what did he do? I was thirsty and you, and he said, it has to do with our bodies, right? Okay, I didn't have any clothes. Hey, I need something to cover my body. Little kids running around naked when you've been in countries like that, they don't have, or people that don't have any shoes. And God cares about our bodies because we are made in his image. And we're going to have new bodies someday, but he cares vitally. And so things that we put in our bodies matter. How many of you look at, any of you read the ingredients? How many of you are ingredients readers? You go to the store, you want to see, hey, what's in it? How much sugar? Is it good for me? Is it bad for me? How many calories? Am I allergic to something? Okay, we go through all the things, all right? Is it organic? Is it not organic? Hey, whatever your thing is, okay? We care about what we put in our bodies. In terms of what we eat, what we consume. But it's also true in terms of sexual things. That's why sexual sin is such a big deal for God, because we do not put into our bodies things that may give us disease for the rest of our life. The intimacy of our bodies is very much a part of this personal relationship that God has with us and that now we have with our spouses. And it's true in terms of things like smoking. You know, smoking didn't used to be considered unsafe. Smoking was very safe. You give it to kids, give it to anybody. I remember going around countries, kids, everyone smoked. We didn't know any better, okay? And it's true for drugs. I mean, why is it we don't take drugs? You know, the bad kinds of drugs. Because, hey, it has an impact. We care about what happens to our bodies because our bodies are holy before God. That's true in terms of abortion. Why is it that abortion is so hard and so evil in Scripture? And praise God that there is forgiveness for anyone. I mean, I'm sure many of you have had abortions. But because that little baby is a life in its own body under God. And praise God that there is forgiveness for all sin. But we value the life of the unborn as well as the life of the aged. And the life of everyone in between who are the least of these, who the culture may cast to the side and say, you're not important, you're not important, you're not noticed, you're not recognized, but to Jesus, it's one of the least of these. And so what we do in our bodies and the freedom to use and to live our bodies in holiness is vital. Now, we right now are in the age of vaccines. And this is an experimental vaccine. It's not been tested experimentally the way other vaccines have. We are in an experimental phase. There's no liabilities, anyone taking liability for it. It is completely experimental by every definition of the term. And praise God for vaccinations. And vaccines have been mandated in lots of times, but never an experimental vaccine. These are experimental vaccines. You know, when I was doing my doctoral research, you have a very long process when you're doing experiments on people. You have to go, you have to present all of your information, exactly what you're going to do. Is it physical experimentation? Is it interviewing? Is it whatever kinds of dynamics? You have to do it. You have to present all that detail to the Senate, the Ethics Committee. They approve it, and they either give it back, you have to make changes or whatever, because experimenting with people is a very, very big deal, because you're experimenting with God's body. Now, Hitler, what they did is they didn't have a value of people being in the image of God. So they would experiment with them. If they wanted to do experimentation for their pilots of hypothermia, they would freeze some of the people and they would see how long it took them before they died and the effects of hypothermia. They would inject them with different drugs. We see this in China right now with the internment camps that they have of a million people with the Uyghurs, with the Muslims. They inject them when they come in so that they are more docile and so the women don't menstruate. It's an involuntary, and this has been considered unethical since 1947 in the Nuremberg Code. What you have is you have U.S. judges and doctors creating the ethics of it's not okay to experiment on human bodies because they are God's, they are sacred, and you don't do experiment unless the person knows the risks, they know the experiment, and they have a freedom to choose. And this is the huge hypocrisy we are facing today. University of Hawaii is now mandating an experimental vaccine. They're violating their own code of ethics by mandating that students must be vaccinated. That's sheer hypocrisy. And it's hypocrisy because the body is sacred to God, and the person who is in that body, now purchased by Jesus, has the right to choose in terms of what experiments they are involved in or not involved in. So there's a massive violation of our freedoms of our bodies going on in our country right now. Jesus cares about our bodies. Now, you're free. Most of you are probably taking the vaccine. Praise God, that's great. But you had the opportunity to choose. When you don't have the opportunity to choose in an experiment, it is a violation and it's abuse. So we have this bodies, but that's important, right? What we do with our bodies is important. Okay, regardless of what you think about what I'm saying, okay? Our bodies are important. But our minds, our freedom of our minds is even more important. So if you write in your notes beside your body, be careful what you do with your body. You want to be more careful with what you inject into your mind. Amen? Does that make sense? Okay? So what we do with our mind is even more important and vital to God. And the freedom of our minds for righteousness. That's why this whole part in here, I was sick. Well, he didn't say, and you came and healed me. He said, you came and visited me. Because there was a need for encouragement. There's a need for comfort. I was in prison. Hey, you can't spring him out of jail. But you came and you helped get my mind where it needed to be and have some hope there and give me some love. So the freedom that we have in our minds is even more important, and we need to be very, very careful. And so that's why, as mission, the very foundation of what we do is we seek to translate Scripture. And in the next 10 years, we'll see the Bible translated, Lord willing, into every, if God tarries, into every single verbal language that is out there. Amen. You should applaud. It's incredible. Most of these languages aren't even written. And so Scripture, why? Because people, in order to know your mind, you have to have access to the data. And you've got to be able to have access to the truth. How can you choose Jesus as your Savior and Lord to obey him if you don't know he exists? And if you don't know about him and you don't know his work on the cross for you? And so we have to have the information to be able to choose. But right now we are facing in our culture those who are the least of these, who are most vulnerable. We have being injected into their minds all kinds of things before they really have the maturity to be able to choose and sort things through. So even in our school systems, we have critical race system that's not critical race theory that's now being injected into our school systems with very young children. We have issues of identity in kindergarten. You're not necessarily a girl just because you have a vagina, or a boy because you have a penis. No, you can choose. These are being injected in, and the freedom of our minds for righteousness is at the foundation of the heart of the Lord that says that, no, we are special to the Lord. It is very personal to him. And so we have freedom to grasp with our minds and to work through the Word of God and to voluntarily respond to him. What a great God we have. And so we have to be very careful, because what our freedoms of our bodies are one thing, but our freedoms of our minds are even more important. And so where there's lack of access to information, and we are seeing through all the social media and influence, almost all of the Christian sites have been removed off them. I was trying to access, and what are the ingredients in the vaccinations, the different vaccinations? What are the ingredients? I mean, you read them on, you know, a bottle of ketchup. Well, what's the ingredients? Try to find it. Not as easy as you think. And so it's true not only for that, but then if that's true for our body, how much more if in our minds we don't have access to all the information, the different sides of discussion, so that we can make rational, mature decisions and raise our kids and live in this world. The third thing, and this is the freedom of our spirits in worshiping our Lord. If our bodies, hey, we want to be careful what we put in our bodies, but even more careful with what we put in our minds. But now we want to be the most careful about what we put in the spirits of those that are so precious to Jesus, the least of these. You know, when Jesus said, let the little children come to me, he said, God help you. God help you. God help you if you tarnish one of these little ones. It would be better if you were put a millstone, that's a 1,000-pound stone, and wrapped around your neck and thrown in the depths of the sea than you mess with one of my little ones. And here Jesus, he gives us this whole impact of the importance of the spirits, of the prayers of little children, of the prayers of people that are in other nations, of the right and the ability for them to be able to know the God who loves them and died for them and lives for them to give them eternal life. Praise God. So the freedom of our spirits for worshiping our God, the free will that we have to know God and his word, to respond to God, to gather in his name, to live freely for him. That's even more important. Why? It has eternal consequence. What did he say? Come. He said, come. Blessed of my Father. Because we're going to spend the next eternity together enjoying the inheritance that I've been preparing for you from before there was even a world here. I've been planning this just for you. You come and share that. And that's what we want to bring to the world. That kind of heart of Christ. And if they say no, because they know the Lord, that's their choice. To live apart from him. We'll still love, we'll still bless, we'll still feed, we'll still give water, we'll still give clothes, we'll still do everything else, because Christ loved us even when we didn't love him, and we'll keep loving the same way. And we don't want anyone to be on the left-hand side with the devil and his angels. This is really personal. This is really serious. This is really exciting. Because this is the heart of God. So we're going to go out in a minute. I just want to pray before we go out. Okay, can you stand together with me? Lord Jesus, we long for the day when you're coming through the clouds. And Lord, we will see all of your holy angels, and you will sit on your throne, and all the nations will be gathered before you. Oh God. Oh God, thank you. Thank you that we can know you now. And Lord, we can look forward with excitement to that day. And every single one of us will be there. And Lord, we want to settle it now with you. Lord, forgive us when we've ignored you. When people have come into our lives, and Lord, we haven't cared enough to even pay attention. God, forgive us. Forgive us, God, when we haven't used our bodies in righteousness and holiness, and we haven't kept our minds clean and pure before you. And Lord, in our spirits, when we haven't cared about the eternal destiny of our friends and our family and those in other countries. God, forgive us. And thank you that your blood covers us. Thank you, Jesus. Thank you, Lord. And God, we want to share that same forgiveness with the world. That if you can forgive us, oh, God can forgive that other person, that other person, that person. And there is no distinction between that country and this country, between that race and this race, between that person of whatever age and that other person. No distinction between the mind of that person and that, Lord, you love them all. And we praise you, and we thank you, and we bless you. We pray in Jesus' name. Amen.
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7: 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We're so glad you're here to listen. Today's program is part one of Pastor Alan's message called Breakthrough, Looting Interrupted. Tune in tomorrow to hear part two.
8: We're talking about breakthroughs, trying to understand the nature of breakthroughs so that we can participate in them more fully, gain the benefit of God's interventions in our lives. When I say breakthrough, what I mean is God's intervention. When there's an outcome presented to us that is beyond something we could have achieved on our own. But there's a great deal the Bible has to tell us about those interventions, about those breakthroughs. And completely candid, it isn't what we have been taught. Far too frequently, I've spent my adult life in the church. I've listened to lots and lots of messages, and I'm grateful for that. But there's much we can learn from Scripture. In this particular session, we're going to talk about looting interrupted. I believe that's a breakthrough. I believe it requires an intervention of God once looting begins for it to be interrupted. If we use this little paradigm of when God intervenes, I'll remind you of some of the more significant breakthroughs you know from your Bible. Moses at the burning bush was a breakthrough, particularly if you were a slave in Egypt. God was recruiting help for you. He was recruiting a leader. If you were Moses, I don't know if it was a breakthrough or not. Pretty heavy lift. Big dog assignment late in his life. He had a lot of momentum in a more comfortable way, and God interrupted him. But I'm confident it was a breakthrough for him as well. Changed his eternity. Paul on the road to Damascus was a breakthrough. Angry, violent man, hating people who followed Jesus. And Jesus stepped into his life. Mary, a teenage girl in a little insignificant village tucked away in the hills of Galilee. She had a visit from Gabriel and said, God has an assignment for you. And it completely reoriented Mary's entire life. She lost friends. A breakthrough. You see, I think we've had a wrong imagination of breakthroughs. We've imagined that breakthroughs were when we have a problem or a need or a bad diagnosis or we're behind on our payments and we want to get out of this tough place and we want a breakthrough. We want to be healthy and we want our bills to be paid. There's nothing wrong with that. I believe God responds to those prayers. But what our imagination has been is we get out of the difficult place so we can go back to doing what we've been before. And I honestly don't think that has very much to do with the biblical presentation of these breakthroughs. None of the individuals I just mentioned to you returned to normal. I think it was a breakthrough for Simon Peter one day when an itinerant rabbi passed him on the shores of Galilee and he said, follow me and I'll make you a fisher of men. But Peter never earned his living fishing for very long after that. His whole world got reoriented. So what I'm asking you to consider with me is, what would it look like if we had breakthroughs? If God intervened in our lives, are we willing to be a part of that story? It gets personal really quickly. Are you willing to change your calendar and your schedule and your workflow and how you interact and your social schedule and your plans for the future? Or do you just want God to bless you so you can go on your own jolly old way? Breakthroughs. Deliverance, revelation, insight, understanding, redirection, when God's purposes and plans are initiated. Not these kind of fanciful stories where we click our heels together and everything's just perfect, but we don't really have to change anything. I mean, occasionally God does that. I find that God does that in two circumstances in Scripture predominantly. When you're very new, when your faith is childlike, then your maturity is small. And I find that God does those kind of remarkable interventions when the circumstances are so dire that it requires a dramatic intervention of God. You need a talking donkey or you're going to lose your life. And God in his mercy gives you a talking donkey. May I suggest you don't want to build a life plan where the choice is the donkey speaks or you die. So that kind of idealistic breakthrough really isn't the target. We want the revelation, the insight, the understanding, the invitation to grow, to change, to become, to emerge, to lead in a new way, to respond to God. Are you with me? Breakthroughs. Breakthroughs. Well, in this session, I want to talk specifically about this idea of looting being interrupted. And it's a biblical principle. I'm going to try to show it to you. I'm going to take a moment with it. So I'm going to need you to think with me for a minute. I know history probably isn't your favorite subject, but it's biblical history. So it's not like I'm not just going to talk about Martha Washington. We're actually going to look at Scripture. But the looting or the plundering of the people of God throughout Scripture is presented to us as a form of God's judgment. God's judgment, His discipline. So that when we see it happening in the pages of Scripture, we understand God is disciplining His people. It's a very frequent occurrence. It's not something from just one or two unique points in the history of the Hebrew people. Israel or Judah is often a vassal state subjugated to another nation. Typically, again, as an expression of God's judgment. It isn't primarily about political might or military ability. A secular assessment might explain it in those ways because they deny the supernatural engagement of God in the unfolding story of history. But I don't. I believe God is very much engaged in the unfolding narrative of history. In the beginning, God created the heavens and the earth, and at the end of the book, He's coming back to rule and reign over a new heaven and a new earth, and the lion will lay down with the lamb. He's not separate from history. There are many accounts of God delivering His people in the face of overwhelming odds. Defeat is typically an expression of discipline. It's not about the size of the enemy or their technical prowess. It's about the condition of the hearts of the people of God. In the book of Judges, there's a whole book of these leaders. Before there was a monarchy in Israel, God would raise up leaders. Gideon, Samson, Deborah, Jephthah, the whole list of them in the book of Judges from these people who would oppress them, the Midianites, the Philistines. During the monarchy, after there's a king, nations oppress.

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3: And in this case, it continues in their history when there's a monarchy in place in 1 Kings 14 in the fifth year of King Rehoboam. It's very early in the life of Judah as an independent nation. The king of Egypt attacked Jerusalem and he carried off the treasures of the temple of the Lord and the treasures of the royal palace. He took everything, including all the gold shields Solomon had made. So King Rehoboam made bronze shields to replace them and assigned these to the commanders of the guard on duty at the entrance to the royal palace. The temple was the national bank. It was the national treasury. So the ostentatious wealth of the temple was plundered, was looted by the Egyptian king. He took the gold that Solomon accumulated and took it back to Egypt. And the king of Israel says, "We'll just make brass shields. The people are being looted." In 2 Kings 23, Jehoiakim, this is near the end of the nation of Judah, paid Pharaoh the silver and gold he demanded. In order to do so, he taxed the land and exacted the silver and gold from the people of the land according to their assessments. They're being looted.
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5: 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We want to be transformed by the Word of God and not just informed by it. Saul of Tarsus, a hero of mine, I got to know him as the Apostle Paul, an unrelenting advocate for Jesus in the face of unyielding persecution. 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Lessons from Paul, it'll help you and I be overcomers, triumphant in this season in the earth. 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
4: 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Now, let's get back to Pastor Allen with his message called Breakthrough, Looting Interrupted. 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
3: Perhaps the most notable example of this is the exile. When I use that word, I hope you know what I'm talking about. In 721 BC, the northern kingdom of Israel was conquered by Assyria, and the 10 tribes of Israel were dispersed throughout the Assyrian Empire. The southern kingdom of Israel, called Judah, with the capital in Jerusalem, survived for about another 150 years. Finally, in 587, the Babylonians destroyed the city of Jerusalem, and they took much of the population back to Babylon. Biblical scholars or people who study it call that period the exile, because the people that were promised the land of Israel weren't living in the land. They were exiled. It was God's judgment upon them. It had nothing to do with the Babylonian army. It had everything to do with God's judgment. What we are not quite as familiar with was the exile was not a singular event. It wasn't a single siege of Jerusalem when the Babylonians won and the Jews lost. It was a series of events bringing Judah and the

0: Jewish people further under Babylonian control. The end result of that over a long period of years was the destruction of Jerusalem and the temple. If you don't know that, you miss the expressions of God's grace. Time after time after time, God would intervene to the people. And he would say, there is an opportunity for you to be different. And time after time, they took a pass. The first stage of Babylonian encroachment was about 605 BC. Nebuchadnezzar, the king of Babylon, laid siege to Jerusalem. After Jehoiakim, I'm going to show you some scriptures in just a moment. I promise this is biblical. Because the king of Israel, the king of Judah, had made an alliance with Egypt, and Egypt and Babylon were enemies, and the Babylonians were not going to allow Israel to expand Egypt's influence. So the Babylonian king marched to Jerusalem and defeated the city, and they took some of the sons of the Judean nobility as hostages. That's where you'd pick up Daniel and his friends. They're going to go back to Babylon. You know some of those stories about a lion's den, about a fiery furnace? Remember those? That's a part of this exile narrative, but that's not the whole story. Some years later, it was about 597, the second stage of this Babylonian incursion took place. They conquered Jerusalem more completely and exiled parts of the population, including this time a different king, King Jehoiakim. The third stage was 587 that I've mentioned already. BC, Nebuchadnezzar this time attacks Jerusalem and destroyed the city, destroyed the walls of the city. He destroyed the temple in the city. They took the golden vessels that were there. Some of them had been plundered years and years ago by the Egyptians. But they took anything that was left in the temple that was valuable, any wealth that had been accumulated or remained or maintained from Solomon's time. The Babylonian exile ended in 538 BC when the Persian king Cyrus the Great came to power. He had a different attitude, and he allowed the people to go back. Who fits into that narrative? What biblical characters do you know? Well, Esther was a queen to the Persian king. Nehemiah was the cupbearer to the Persian king, and he got permission to go back and to rebuild the wall around the city, remember? All of that is a part of this exile narrative, the judgment of God upon his people, warning them, your behavior is going to bring destruction. I can't defend you in your ungodliness, in your immorality, in your idolatry. If you persist in these behaviors, you will lose your freedom, your liberty. Your children will suffer. It's the message of the prophets. It's said over and over and over again. This whole thing got triggered in my brain by our Bible reading. If you're reading with us, we're doing Ezekiel. And the reading for either today or tomorrow is Ezekiel 40. And Ezekiel, it's in your notes. Ezekiel gives you a little timeline. He says, in the 25th year of our exile, we're 25 years into this exile, he said. But look at his next phrase. In the 25th year of our exile, at the beginning of the year, on the 10th of the day of the 10th of the month, the 14th year after the fall of the city. In Ezekiel's understanding, the exile began 25 years ago, but it's only been 14 years since Jerusalem was destroyed. Again, it wasn't a singular event. It was a series of events spread out over many years with God pleading with the people, don't keep going this way. The first stage, I put it in your notes, pretty simple chronology. The king in Judah at this point is Jehoiakim. 2 Kings 24, during Jehoiakim's reign, Nebuchadnezzar, the king of Babylon, invaded the land. The king became his vassal for 3 years, but then he changed his mind and he rebelled against Nebuchadnezzar. The prophets told him not to. They said, don't do that. He did it anyway. And the Lord sent Babylonian, Aramean, Moabite, Ammonite raiders against him. He sent them to destroy Judah in accordance with the word of the Lord proclaimed by his servants, the prophets. And the exile begins. Babylonian has authority over Jerusalem. Babylon has authority over Judah. But it doesn't stop there. The next stage comes A few years later, there's actually a two-stage deportation in 597 and then in 587. But in 2 Kings 24, this time the king is Jehoiachin with a C-H. Jehoiachin, the king of Judah, and all of his attendants surrendered to Nebuchadnezzar in the eighth year of the reign of the king of Babylon. He took Jehoiachin prisoner, as the Lord had declared. Nebuchadnezzar removed all the treasures from the temple of the Lord and from the royal palace, and he took away all the gold articles that Solomon, the king of Israel, had made for the temple of the Lord. He carried into exile all Jerusalem, all the officers and the fighting men and the craftsmen and the artisans. He took the smartest people, the most talented people. He took their wealth. What's he doing? He is looting the nation. It's not the first time. It's being done systematically, incrementally. It's a little bit like harvesting a crop. You know, if you go through and you take the choice things and the most obvious things. We have an expression for it. We call it the low-hanging fruit. And these invading forces that begin to insert themselves, they take the low-hanging fruit, the obvious wealth, the most visible things. And then as they begin to insert themselves more fully, they loot more completely. Until finally they say, we're going to take your smart people and your talented people, and we're going to destroy your ability to reproduce, to maintain your equilibrium. That's the final stage of this looting in 2 Kings 25 on the seventh day of the fifth month in the 19th year of Nebuchadnezzar. The commander of the imperial guard, an official of the king of Babylon, came to Jerusalem and he set fire to the temple of the Lord. They're going to burn the bank. We've taken everything these people have. We can burn the bank now. The royal palaces and all the houses of Jerusalem, every important building he burned down. They've plundered everything they want. You see, Jesus said it in John chapter 10 and verse 10. If you'll ever come to the conclusion that spiritual forces are more real than any other force, the Bible and history will make much more sense. Jesus said, I've come that you might have life and have it abundantly, but the thief comes to steal, to kill, and destroy. When God withdraws his protection, the end result is complete destruction. It may not arrive immediately. It may look like looting and plundering. It may look like a slow deterioration, like momentum is being lost. But what has happened is God has stepped back, or the people have walked out from under the protection of God and refused his invitations to repent or to change or to bring realignment or to engage in obedience again. And they continue in their stubbornness, and all the wealth has been plundered. Everything's been looted. So the only thing it's good for now is to be destroyed. That's a demonic expression. It's the judgment of God. Every important building he burned down. The whole Babylonian army under the command of the guard broke down the walls around Jerusalem. If I could take you to the city today, we could stand on you could see the destruction. The commander of the guard carried into exile the people who remained in the city, along with the rest of the populace and those who had gone over to the king of Babylon. But the commander left behind some of the poorest people to work the vineyards and the fields. And the Babylonians broke up the bronze pillars, the movable stands, the bronze sea that were at the temple of the Lord. It's where they prepared the things for sacrifice. They were made out of bronze. So they cut up all the bronze and carried it back to Babylon. Again, this is not a one-time event, the exile. There are many breakthroughs in this process. There are multiple times and places where God intervenes, where he sends a prophetic message. He sends a person to say, don't go this way, to provide direction, to give the people alternatives. And repeatedly, not once or twice or a handful of times, dozens and dozens and dozens of times, when God intervenes and he gives the people a choice, a fork in the road, they rebel. You see, breakthroughs require change on the part of those who benefit. If we take the breakthroughs, if we take God's interventions and we continue on our own way, we give momentum to destruction. The inhabitants of the land did not anticipate God's judgment. They only understood God to be a God who would bless them, because he delivered them from Egypt and it's a part of their narrative. Because he fed them manna in the wilderness, it's in a part of their national story. because he turned back Assyrian armies and he turned back Moabite armies and he defeated Goliath. And they have this rich history of the interventions of God. And so they can scarcely imagine that their enemies can conquer them. Their consciences have become so calloused that the message of grace and mercy is so prevalent that they can't imagine a just God. There's breakthroughs in Babylon with Daniel and his friends, in Persia with Esther. But God doesn't bring them freedom from their slavery or from their difficulty. In fact, there are 70 years will pass before the people can return to Jerusalem. Think of all the children born into slavery. Think of all the children born that never worshiped in the temple, that never had a Passover meal on the Mount of Olives. Think of the young men and women that spent their entire lives in foreign lands, speaking a foreign language, thinking about Jerusalem. Nehemiah was so grieved when he heard about the condition of Jerusalem that he left the service of the king and made a very dangerous journey back to Jerusalem. Folks, it is not a simple thing to ignore the Lord. When you see the looting begin, we should understand God is sending an invitation.
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16: From the Malama Media News Center, I'm Chaz Ontai. A Hawaii visitor is expected in court after throwing a rock at a monk seal. Igor Lekvinchuk of Covington, Washington, was charged with violating the Endangered Species Act and the Marine Mammal Protection Act. According to the U.S. Attorney's Office, on May 5th, he allegedly threw a large rock at the seal's head. He is scheduled to appear in federal court today at 10:30 a.m. before U.S. Magistrate Judge Rahm A. Trader. And the Federal Aviation Administration says gusts of wind caused a pilot to lose control and crash near Kalaupapa Airport. The single-engine training aircraft crashed into the water at about 11:40 a.m. on Monday. Two Oahu men were on board and they both sustained minor injuries. Following the crash, they swam about 2 miles through open ocean to reach the shore. This news report is brought to you by Timothy's Sandwich Shop. Hey, Couple A, Timothy's is open 7 days a week, 9 a.m. to 8 p.m. Mostly sunny and breezy, highs in the low 80s.
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18: Some people continue to sin because they believe they're getting away with it. Others, because they believe God can't possibly forgive them. Today, on Turning Point, Dr. David Jeremiah explains that while these beliefs might be common, they hold no water based on the promises in God's Word. 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
19: If you have ever done something that you knew was wrong and knew that you needed to be forgiven by somebody who was hurt by what you did, you know the pain of unforgiveness. And a lot of times when we refuse to forgive someone, we think we're hurting them, and often we're just hurting ourselves. Here in this story of David is a wonderful exposition of what true forgiveness is all about. Here we learn the pain of unforgiven sin, and here we learn the joy that comes when sin is forgiven. From two Psalms, Psalm 32 and 51, putting those two together in the life of David. We'll get to that in just a moment, but did you know the series we're doing right now is called God, I Need Some Answers, and we have a wonderful study guide that has all the detailed outlines and answers to these questions. And we also have a set of CDs with all of the audio teaching that you can have. This is a great study for small groups. If you don't have a curriculum ready for your next study, you might want to talk about, God, I need some answers. I promise you the questions that are in this series are questions in the hearts of many of the people who are in your study, and you will have a great time exploring the answers from the book of Psalms and from other scriptures as well. Take advantage of this opportunity and use these resources as you share your own faith and as you share the Word of God. Well, here we are with How Can I Be Truly Forgiven, Part 2, Psalm 32 and 51, and the life of David.
20: God sent the prophet to David. David didn't ask for him. God sent him to David because the prophet was to have a very important ministry in David's life. He was to help David face up to what he had done. And I don't know this for sure, but if I have to give you my guess as to what David's feeling at this moment when Nathan says, Thou art the man, along with the overwhelming anguish of knowing now that he has been found out, I have to believe that David also feels a sense of incredible relief. Finally, it's out. If David had pushed Nathan away, David had the power to take Nathan's life if he chose.
0: He could have made him another casualty. But David heard the voice of God, and it was the first step back. And I want you to note that, because the next thing that happened after the confrontation was a confession. And the confession is written for us in David's journal. For the superscription over Psalm 51 in my Bible says this: to the chief musician, a psalm of David when Nathan the prophet went to him after he had gone in to Bathsheba. And he pens for us in Psalm 51 his own words as he comes back to God. Let me tell you two things about David's confession. First of all, it was genuine. It was genuine. You say, well, Pastor Jeremiah, isn't all confession genuine? Not really. I read about a guy who wrote to the Bureau of Internal Revenue, and the letter said, I haven't been able to sleep because last year when I filed my income tax report, I deliberately misrepresented my income. I'm enclosing a check for $150, and if I still can't sleep, I'll send you the rest. Now, that's the way a lot of people confess. Do you know folks like that? Confession for a lot of folks is just telling people what you discover they already know. In fact, in our schools, and I can say this from the high school, junior high, all the way through the college, one of the things we learn when we deal with the problems young people face is that a lot of times kids will come clean when they know you already know what they did. But they won't tell you any more than they think you know. So sometimes you think you got this whole deal wrapped up, and after it's all over, you found out they didn't come clean at all. There's a whole bunch of more stuff you should have known. Confession can be dishonest and ungenuine. Did you know that? But I want to tell you something. When David confessed, his confession was genuine. You say, how do you know that? Look into the Bible with me and notice what he said about what he did. Verse 1, he calls it transgression, which is rebellion. Verse 2, he calls it iniquity, which is perversion, distortion, acting unjustly, dealing crookedly. Verse 2, he calls it sin, which means to miss the mark. And verse 4, he calls it evil, which is a vile thing which deserves condemnation. The Hebrew words are much more graphic than our words. What David said was, God, I want to tell you that I know what I did, and what I did was really bad. There was no candy coating of his transgression. If you go back in Psalm 32 and verse 5, you see what David said about this prayer after he had written it. He says, I acknowledged my sin to you, and my iniquity I have not hidden. I said, I will confess my transgression to the Lord, and you forgave the iniquity of my sin. In Psalm 51:17, we are told that the Lord honors a broken and a contrite heart. His confession was genuine. He recognized that what he did was wrong. One of the things that keeps many of us from ever knowing renewed joy and in fellowship with God, knowing what it means to have the burden lifted, is we're always trying to make our sin look better. We're always trying to put it in better terms. We're always trying to couch it in ways so that we don't feel so badly about it. The only way you can ever get any relief from sin is to confess. And you know what the word means? Amalageo in the Greek language means to say the same thing. It's to look at your sin and to say the same thing about it that God would say, to acknowledge you're wrong. You say, well, Pastor Jeremiah, that's so painful and that's so hard. But it's the only way back. It's where you start, through genuine confession. Notice, secondly, it was not only genuine, it was God-centered. David said, against thee, God, and thee only have I sinned. Now, it's not that he does not understand that others have been affected. David hasn't suddenly lost his knowledge of what happened. He knows Bathsheba has been hurt in this, her purity taken away. He knows that Uriah is in the ground, dead because of what happened. He realizes that Joab has been complicated in his own integrity because of what he has done. He knows what's happened to him. But David said, Lord, it's against you and you only that I have sinned. David now sees that ultimately his sin is an insult and an injury to God. It is God's love that has been wounded. It is the God of grace against whom he has sinned. And when a person takes that attitude, that God's forgiveness is reckoned by his grace and his mercy, and that sin is a sin against God, first of all, he has taken a major step on his way back. Unfortunately, our concept of the holiness of God has been so eroded through our easy believism in this day that people almost feel like that's the secondary problem. In fact, let me ask you this question. You do something big time and it involves other people, and I give you the option today. Either confess it to the person you did it to, or confess it to God. Which would you take? Easy. Confess it to God. I mean, you can do that in a quiet little prayer and nobody knows. But if you understood who God was, you wouldn't feel that way. You say, what are you talking about? What I'm talking about is we are all into worship, and thank God that we are. I love to worship. But sometimes, if we're not careful, we can get so caught up in the mechanics of worship that we forget who it is that we're worshiping, who God is, His attributes, His love, His faithfulness, His goodness, His holiness, His righteousness. The worship is secondary to the object of our worship, and David understood that. So when he confessed, he said, Lord, I know that this is basically an offense against you. Well, when he confessed, something great happened. And let me hold out this hope for all of us today. Nothing we have ever done. David, he did the biggies. Adultery, murder, cover up. And yet, I want to tell you something. David took the route back. His conviction promoted a confrontation, which brought out of him a confession. And now we're going to see the cleansing that takes place in his life. The same intensity of words that David uses to talk about his sin, he now uses to describe the forgiveness. And I want you to notice these as you look at Psalm 51. He says, first of all, that he wants his sin to be blotted out. He sees his sin as a record against him in the archives of heaven. And he says, oh God, blot it out. Just take a pen. And you know, sometimes when I'm working on a manuscript or something, I'll get one of these big markers, you know, these big black markers. They make huge black marks. And if you want to take out a whole sentence, you just take that black marker and you just go across like this. You don't have to do it twice. It wipes out a whole sentence. David said, God, what I want you to do is this. I want you to take your marker and blot my sin out of the archives of heaven. Then he said, God, I want you to wash away my sin. He sees his sin as a stain upon his soul. He says, God, take your precious blood and just wash all this sin away. And then he says, Lord, I want you to cleanse me, verse 2. And the technical term that he uses in verse 2 is the term for the cleansing of a leper. And it's the term that was used to declare that a leper had been cleansed. He said, God, take away the leprosy of my soul. And then notice down in verse 7, this is an incredible insight from the scripture. He prays that he would be purged with hyssop. Do you know what that was? A purging with hyssop was what a Jewish person had to do after he came in contact with a dead body. It was an Old Testament ritual that was prescribed in the law. The Jews had an intense abhorrence to death, and the law provided that after you had come in contact with a dead body, you had to go through this process. You had to go through this ritual cleaning, the purging with hyssop. And David said, God, I've come in contact with a dead body. I'm the cause of that death. And I believe that he was talking about Uriah. And he said, God, please wash me clean. And then in that phrase, he employs a verb that's formed from the word sin. And if we used it in our language, look down at it, it would say, purge me with hyssop and I shall be clean. Wash me and I shall be whiter than snow. And when he says that, he uses this term. He says, purge me with hyssop and I shall be unsinned. He said, God, unsin me. I never thought of that phrase before. I don't think that's the way we talk today, but boy, is it graphic. Oh God, unsin me. Anybody ever feel like that? Just unsin me, Lord. Purge me and cleanse me and take away my sin. So no wonder David said in Psalm 32:1, blessed is the man, happy is the man who goes through this process. David looks back on it and he makes this judgment in Psalm 32. He says, I've been through this. I've been through the sin. I've been through the overwhelming anguish in my soul. I've had somebody come and tell me I'm the one. And I've had to come and ask you to forgive me. And you've taken my sin away. You've blotted it out. You've washed it clean. You've unsinned me, God. And I want to tell you, I'm on the other side of it now. And oh, how blessed is the man who has been forgiven. And all God's people said, amen. If you've been forgiven, you know what David's talking about. He had the answer to his prayer. God did indeed restore unto him the joy of his salvation. And I want to just tell you today, my friends,
20: that the great good news of the gospel is we have a forgiving God. And that when we come clean with God, when we come to Him and open our hearts up to Him and tell Him what's happened in our heart, God does hear us and He forgives us. And the Word of God is replete with references to the forgiveness of God. Psalm 86:5 says, "For you, Lord, are good and ready to forgive and abundant in mercy to all those who call upon you." Psalm 103 says, "For as the heavens are high above the earth, so great is His mercy toward those who fear Him. As far as the east is from the west, so far has He removed our transgressions from us." Oh, I could give you dozens of other verses that just continually say, God forgives. God forgives. And He will forgive you. He's just waiting for you to come and ask Him. Now, I wish there was some way I could make this clearer to you, because the sense of sin is so great that if we don't have a comparable sense of the awesome forgiveness of God, we can leave burdened down. But you don't have to do that. I read about a nun who went to a bishop for confession. And one day the nun told this bishop that Christ had revealed Himself to her in person. And the bishop, understandably doubtful, said to her, "Well, I have some instructions for you. The next time Christ appears to you, I want you to ask Him about the sins of the archbishop." And the nun said, "Of course, I'll be happy to." So the next time, in a period of confession, the bishop said to the nun, "Well, did you ask Christ about the sins of the archbishop?" And she said, "Yes, I did, Father." And he replied, "What did he say?" The nun answered, "He said, I've forgotten them." And he has. That's the good news of forgiveness. He puts them behind His back as far as the east is from the west. He buries them in the deepest sea, and He forgets what He forgives. And yet there's a postscript. And if I'm going to be an honest pastor and an honest teacher, I need to tell you the postscript. The Lord will not erase history. And sometimes there are things which are set in motion while we are out of fellowship with God that are a matter of cause and effect, and we have to reap what we sow. Even when we have been restored to fellowship out of the forgiveness process, sometimes we have to pay the piper. Catherine Power, in the U.S. News and World Report story about her, there was this little paragraph. "After all these years, it's hard to know whom to feel the most sympathy for. The children who lost a father, the family who lost a daughter, the young woman who lost her way in the tumult of the 60s. And there are others suffering now. Her husband, who she met while she was running, with a wife who is now in jail. The son that was born to her while she was a fugitive, now without his mother. Even with the best intention," said the article, "some things can never be made right." And that's the awesome picture that's real, isn't it? In fact, when David responded to Nathan, and Nathan said to him, "Thou art the man," and David got angry, he said, "Whoever did that's going to die, and he's going to restore fourfold." How could he possibly have known how prophetic he was? Because that's exactly what David did. He gave back fourfold. Let me tell you briefly what happened. The child that was conceived and born to Bathsheba died. Shortly after that, David's daughter Tamar was raped by his son. David didn't judge that, didn't take care of it. He should have stepped in as a father and said what needed to be said and taken judgment on his own son and punished him. But how could David do that? His credibility as a father had been shot. Third thing that happened was Absalom found out about Tamar, was so incensed at what had happened to her that he went and murdered Amnon. And then Absalom got caught up in a power struggle with his father, tried to start a coup in the kingdom, took half of David's people and left and had David forced out of the kingdom. And then later you see Absalom hanging from a tree by his hair, and he's dead. And the most anguishing cry in the whole story of David is this father on the news of his son Absalom, and you just can hear the weeping in his voice as you read it in the pages of the scripture. "Oh, Absalom, my son, Absalom, my son." So, there are consequences. And you know, friends, I wish I didn't have to say that.
0: I wish there's some way I could just say, you know, if you just come back to God and he'll forgive you, and that's important, and it's good to have the guilt gone, but he doesn't just take his magic brush and take away everything that happened while you were walking away from him. You may not want to hear it, but if I'm going to be faithful to you as your pastor, you need to hear it. It's the truth. So there's two things that I think we need to say as we close our Bibles and as we think about that. And I just want you to listen to them carefully. There's two impossibilities that if we don't get these messages, we won't hear what God wants us to hear. The first impossibility is this, and listen up, especially young people and all of you who may be on the threshold of going down a road that you think you have carefully protected yourself from. Listen to me. Impossibility number one, it is impossible to get away with sin. You can't do it. The Bible says it this way, be sure your sin will find you out. Oh, you say, Pastor Jeremiah, no one's ever going to know about this. Nobody. I mean, we've covered this up. I mean, there's only two of us that know. Well, if only one of you knows, that's enough. Catherine did her best to cover it up, and she managed for 23 years to keep it from everybody else. Even her husband didn't know at first. But she knew, and that's why it got out. You know, we have this idea today, this idea that God's a big grandfather up in the sky, kind of just pats us on the head. Listen, you can do what you want to do. As I've said to you before, you can get your kicks, but you got to take the kickbacks with them. Amen? So I just want to tell you, as faithfully as I can, don't think you're going to be the one who will get by with it, because you won't. You won't do it. Nobody ever does. But there's another impossibility that's good news, and I want you to listen up. You may have messed up. Who of us here can look at another and say, I haven't ever had to come back and ask for the cleansing and the hyssop? We all have. And you may have messed up, and maybe you're in the midst of it right now. Let me tell you the next impossibility. Yes, it's impossible to get away with sin, but it's also impossible to get away from the love of God. And you may think that because of what you've done, God doesn't love you anymore. Don't you think that? The very fact that he brought you here is an evidence that he loves you. And if you have gotten into a situation where you don't want anybody to know what you've done, and you say, it's bad, Pastor, I want to tell you something. I don't care how bad it is. God loves you. And if you're one of his children, he will come after you. And he will keep after you. And he will come in every way he can to draw you back. You may have to feel some of the sting of what you've done before you open up and take note of it. But I want you to understand today that just as surely as you cannot get away with sin, you cannot get away from God's love. You cannot. He loves you with an everlasting love. Now, many of us as parents have not had to, on occasion, as I did once, take hold of a child by the shoulders and say, I don't care what you're doing or what you think you're doing. But I want to tell you something, no matter what you do, I will never stop loving you. Never. And if I'm like that as a human father with my imperfections, I want to tell you that's the way God is. He will never stop loving you. You may be unlovable, but he will never stop loving you. I read a little thing that I want to share with you as we close. It's in a book by Ruth Arms Calkin. It's a little book called Lord, Don't You Love Me Anymore. And she tells a story kind of in a poetic way of a conversation she had with a little boy, 7-year-old boy. This is what she wrote. He is 7 years old, and he's my friend. His eyes are merry, and his hair is short, and his nose is covered with freckles. And on a cold, rainy day, we sat on the floor eating hot buttered popcorn. The popcorn went down quickly, but the questions came out slowly. If I told a lie today, would God stop loving me? Well, no, of course not, David. Well, if I told 2 lies or 3, would he stop loving me then? No, but you'd be unhappy in your heart. Well, what if I punched Johnny in the nose and made his nose bleed real hard? Would God stop loving me then? No, but you better not try it. What if I threw a rock and broke your window? Would God stop loving me then? No, but you'd have to work to pay for it. What if I stepped on the snails and ate all your flowers? Would God stop loving me then? Not for a minute, David. Well, when would God ever stop loving me? David, not until there is no more earth and no more heaven and no more God. Then it's never going to happen no matter what. That's right, David. Even if it sometimes feels like it might, it's never going to happen
20: no matter what. And that's the good news. God loves you. And the reason you have that hurt in your heart right now is because you're God's. And He doesn't want you out of fellowship with Him. And you're never, ever going to have it back the way it should be until you come clean. And David's given you the formula, hasn't he? He's given you the plan. You can even borrow his prayer if you like. But whatever you do, my friend, don't go on living unforgiven. He waits for you with wide open arms, and he will accept you back if you'll come.
19: Amen. I'm often reminded of Jonah in the Old Testament, who failed God so miserably. And then the Bible says, "And the word of the Lord came unto Jonah the second time." God gave him another chance to go and serve, and he was willing to do that to you. He's willing to do that for you. Whatever you've done, however far away you have fallen from him, God isn't finished with you. He wants to forgive you and help you get restored to meaningful living. He did that for David. Much of the good that we know about David took place after these things happened, and God is willing to help you as well. I hope you hear me and take advantage of his grace and his goodness. Well, tomorrow, a standalone message called Why Should I Be Thankful? On Friday, we're going to talk about why trouble overwhelms us sometimes. Again, a couple of Psalms with answers to these questions. Be sure to have a good day. Be sure to walk with the Lord. Thank you for listening. I'm David Jeremiah.
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3: Before you and I became a Christian, we would never have trusted Jesus as our Savior apart from the Holy Spirit, who was not on the inside of us, but rather from heaven, convicting us of our sin. What was He doing? He was showing us what we are like. He was showing us our sinfulness. He was showing us our separation from God. He was showing us our rebellion. He was showing us our pride. He was showing us our desperate need of forgiveness. He was showing us we needed Jesus Christ in our life.
4: Have you ever prayed, "Lord, I need help"? Well, for believers in Jesus, that cry never goes unnoticed. Today's edition of In Touch, the teaching ministry of Dr. Charles Stanley, reminds us that the Spirit is present and always available to assist you in every situation.
3: How many times in your Christian life have you said, "I need some help"? I mean, "Lord, I need some real help"? How many of you ever felt that way? "I need real help"? Maybe it was a decision you were trying to make, or maybe it was something you had to do that you felt so inadequate about, or whatever the challenge may be. All of us have felt, not just once in a while, but many, many times, "God, I need help." Well, the wonderful thing about needing help is that God's provided it. So what I would like to do is to take a few moments just to ask you to turn to John chapter 14. And I want us to look at this helper that God has given us because He knew you and I would never be able to live the Christian life. And so therefore, He said He gave us a helper. And I want you to turn to the 14th chapter. And I want to take you through some verses here. And I just want to say one thing, in essence, and that's this. Every single one of us has an intimate, personal, omnipotent, available, ready, adequate, sufficient helper. I mean, He's instantaneously there every single time you and I have a need. Listen to what Jesus said. He said about Him in John chapter 14. He says, "And I will ask the Father, and He will give you another helper, Alos, just like Himself, that He may be with you forever." So He said, the Father is going to give us a helper. He's going to be like Jesus in the fact that He is deity. He says, "And He will be with us for how long?" How long is He going to be with us? Forever. That means whether it's morning, noon, and night, you and I have a personal helper who is the Holy Spirit living on the inside of us, and Jesus called Him a helper. So what I would like for us to do is I would just like for us to go through a few very simple things, because I just want to bring something to your attention, and sometimes it's so simple we forget it. I want us to see, just for a few moments, how does the Holy Spirit help us? He is given by the Father to us forever to live with us, to assist us. How does He help us? That is, what's He going to help us do? There's some very specific things He says in the Word. So the first thing I want you to notice, in the 16th chapter of John, the 8th verse, one of the first things He does is He helps us see ourselves just the way we are. And listen to what He says in this 7th verse. He says, "But I tell you the truth, it is to your advantage. It is expedient that I go away. For if I do not go away, the Helper shall not come to you, but if I go, I will send Him to you. When He comes, He will convict the world concerning sin, righteousness, and judgment." Now, it is the Holy Spirit who opens your eyes and mind and helps us to see us just like we are. Before you and I became a Christian, we would never have trusted Jesus as our Savior apart from the Holy Spirit, who was not on the inside of us, but rather from heaven, convicting us of our sin. What was He doing? He was showing us what we are like. He was showing us our sinfulness. He was showing us our separation from God. He was showing us our rebellion. He was showing us our pride. He was showing us our desperate need of forgiveness. He was showing us we needed Jesus Christ in our life. That's why he says, don't be conformed. Don't continue to be shaped by this world. But he says, rather being transformed by the renewing of your mind. What's the renewing of my mind? The renewing of my mind is this. As the Holy Spirit enlightens my thinking and shows me how to think. This is the way God thinks. This is the way I want you to think. By the renewing of your mind, he says, you and I transformed into the likeness of Jesus Christ. So one of the first ways he helps us is to show us what we are, to reveal ourselves to us. The second way he helps us is this. He shows us who Jesus is. Look, if you will, in the 15th chapter and the 26th verse, if you will, the 26th verse. He says, and when the Helper comes, whom I will send to you from the Father, that is the Spirit of truth, who proceeds from the Father, he will bear witness of me, Jesus said. He says, now, he's going to talk about me. How do we understand that Jesus Christ is the Son of God? It is the work of the Spirit. How do we know that you and I are followers of Jesus Christ and that we are the sons of God? How do we know that we have this relationship? He says, the Holy Spirit bears witness with your spirit and my spirit. That means the Holy Spirit is testifying continually to us that you and I are the sons of God. The Spirit of God doesn't send out conflicting messages. The Spirit of God sends out the truth. And the truth he sends out is always compatible with and in absolute perfect agreement with the Word of God. So one of the ways he helps us is to understand what we are like and who we are and our need. The second way he helps us is to understand who Jesus Christ is. He is the Son of God. He is the Messiah. He is our Savior. He is our Lord. He is the King of Kings. He is the Lord of Lords. He is the eternal Judge. He is our intercessor. He is our great high priest. The Spirit of God is always magnifying and lifting up Jesus and glorifying him. That's the way he helps us. He helps me understand and see who Jesus is and how he is to be involved in our lives. Well, the third thing that I noticed here, as you just look through the scriptures and ask yourself the question, well, how is he going to help us? Well, one of the ways he helps us is this. He helps us do what God has called us to do. Now, his helping us isn't limited to preaching and teaching the Word of God or singing the gospel or serving in some fashion in the church. The helping work of the Holy Spirit reaches to every single aspect of our life. And I believe he is just as willing and ready to help a mother raise this precious little bundle of joy as he is to help someone preach the gospel. He is our helper. Remember, he was sent by the Father from heaven to assist us, help us, live on the inside of us, live through us, express through us the life of Christ, assist us in every single challenge that we have in life. He is there as our helper. You and I have the wonderful, matchless, awesome privilege that anytime we face anything, anywhere, under any circumstance, we know we have sovereignty. We have omnipotence. We have omniscience living on the inside of us, ready to equip us, ready to assist us, ready to stand, willing and ready and able to do through us whatever is required of us. You have the promise, God's divine promise, that the Spirit of God will be in you, with you, and upon you, assisting you to do well what you do, assisting you to live holy before Almighty God, assisting you in your witness, and assisting you that whatever you do, whether it is a student in school or maybe in some place of prominence, the Spirit of God is there as your personal assistant to help you do and do well to the glory of God. Because a job poorly done by a Christian is a horrible witness and a horrible testimony. So he helps me see myself as I am. He helps me see the Lord Jesus as he is. And he helps us to see, or rather to do, the things that God has called us to do. Now, one of the things he helps us to do is to understand the Word of God. Listen, there's not a single one of us can understand any of this apart from the Holy Spirit. Somebody says, well, I understood John 3:16 before I was saved. How much of it did you understand? Did you understand that his death was substitutionary? Did you understand that his death was vicarious? Did you understand that he was the lamb slain before the foundation of the world? Did you understand that you were chosen in him before the foundation of the world? And we could just go on and on and on and on in things that I know that you did not understand and could not understand apart from the ministry of the Holy Spirit. And that's why some of your friends, for example, who will open the Word of God, and you may be reading and saying, let me show you what God said to me. And they say, well, you know, I never saw that. I've been reading this for a long time. Why? Because you're open to the Spirit. You understand that apart from the ministry of the Holy Spirit, there is no

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3: Awesome, been revealed. That is, he's, you know what he's doing? He's letting us in on the inside of him, understanding how he thinks. These are the ways of God. You think God is going to cast his pearl, as he says, before swine? That is he just going to dump out these precious truths to people who say, well, I'm fulfilling my curiosity and I do like to know those things? God does not give us truth for consideration. He gives us truth for obedience. That's what God is up to, not fulfilling curiosity. The work of the Holy Spirit is not to satisfy my curiosity. The work of the Holy Spirit is to reveal truth in order that once that truth has been revealed, the next step is that I am willing to be obedient to the truth. And until I am, I cannot expect God to keep giving me deeper understanding of himself. The fifth thing he helps us to do is he helps us to live the Christian life. Now, I want to put quotes around help here. When I say helps us live the Christian life, that's what most people would probably say. But I want to clarify what I mean by that. You'll recall, for example, Paul said, what I want to do, I find myself doing the very opposite. What I don't want to do, I find myself doing. Really struggling in his Christian life. Then Paul said, I've been crucified with Christ. Nevertheless, I live, yet not I, but now Christ lives in me. Listen to this. And the life which I now live, I live by the faith of the Son of God who loved me and gave himself for me. The Apostle Paul understood what it meant to be filled with the Holy Spirit. The Apostle Paul talked about the fruit of the Spirit. This Holy Spirit who lives within us, who is assisting us, what is he doing? The Holy Spirit doesn't help me to just live the Christian life in terms of, now do this, don't do that. The Holy Spirit on the inside of us, in essence, is doing what? He, as we surrender to him, lives through us the very life of Jesus. Now, he will convict us and point out things in our life that are not right, things that are good, things we ought to be doing. But listen, the power to live the life, the strength to overcome sin, the power to say no, and the power to say yes is what? It is the release of the Spirit of God on the inside of us. The way he helps us in living our Christian life is to live it out through us. When the Spirit of God is helping us, when he's living through us the life of Christ, then what's my focus? Jesus? And so what happens is I yield to him. The Spirit of God just naturally, normally lives his life through us. Well, we could say a lot about that. Let me move on to the next one. One of the things the Holy Spirit helps us to do, he helps us do something every single one of us desperately need. How many times have you said to him, God, I don't know how to pray? You ever told him that? Turn to Romans chapter 8. One of the helping works of the Holy Spirit. He says in verse 26, and in the same way, the Spirit, that is the Holy Spirit, also helps our weakness. We don't know how to pray as we should, but the Holy Spirit himself intercedes for us with groanings too deep for words. And he who searches the hearts knows what is the mind of the Spirit, because he intercedes for the saints according to the will of God. What does he do? There are times when you and I get on our knees or get on our face before God, and some things I know exactly how to pray about. There's sometimes when I think, Lord, I don't even know how to ask you. I don't even know what to say, God. You say, well, you mean to tell me you don't know how to pray about some things? Absolutely. And if you're honest, so will you say the same thing. Sometimes there are people you don't know how to pray for them. Situations you think, God, now I have such little knowledge of what's going on. Lord, show me how to pray and show me what to ask. And sometimes even when you ask, he doesn't always give you the answer that immediately. But what does he say? He says, because you and I are weak and we have to deal with these weaknesses, the Spirit of God on the inside of us does what? He groans. He knew that you and I would face situations and circumstances in which we absolutely do not know how to pray. And so what happens? When we don't know how to pray, we don't have to be absolutely desolate and throw up our hands in despair. What do we need to do? We just thank him, and sometimes I have to say, Holy Spirit, you do the praying. I don't even know how to pray, but I'm going to lie here. I'm

0: going to sit here. I'm going to just kneel here until you finish. And what I've discovered is this: if I'll keep on praying, there will be a breakthrough. It's like all of a sudden, curtains pull back, and all of a sudden, what happens? What happens is the barrier's gone, and there he's been there all the time, listening and watching and covering you as you've prayed. You see, the reason our prayers are so weak is because we do them in our own strength. When I get on my face, I ask the Holy Spirit to sanctify me for this period of prayer. Set my mind and my heart away from everything but you, God. Because all of us can be barraged with 1,000 things to think about. Sanctify me unto yourself during this time of prayer, shutting out everything. Spirit of God, I want you to pray through me. I don't know how to pray, or even if I do. Holy Spirit, I want you to guide my praying. If my praying gets off track, I know if I ask for something, Lord, you don't want me to have, you're going to ignore it anyway. When somebody says, oh, I'm afraid I asked for the wrong thing, don't you worry about it. Everybody in heaven isn't going to jump to all of our requests because we make them. But here's what will happen. When you and I are praying in the Spirit of God, that doesn't mean we're speaking in some unknown language. It means the Spirit of God is in such absolute control of our spirit. There'll be a sense of oneness in our prayer. There'll be a sense of harmony in our relationship with Him. And it may be that you may stop asking for what you've been asking for because the Spirit of God shows you that's not of Him. Or He may intensify what you've asked for because that is of Him. The Spirit of God is our helper. And you know what? It's like when you and I kneel down, here He is beside us. And sometimes we don't know what to ask, and He'll say, working in your spirit, my spirit, you'll start praying for things we hadn't even planned to pray on and pray about. Or we'll ask for something we never planned to. Or He'll get our mind in such oneness with Him. We won't ask anything. It's just a matter of kneeling there, sitting there, being quiet. And listen, doing what? Absorbing Him, meditating upon Him, listening to Him. And some of the most precious times are going to be those times you don't even utter a word. Now, your first response may be, well, the Holy Spirit didn't help me. I couldn't say a thing. Oh, yes, He did. Let me ask you a question. Which do you think is the most difficult for the Spirit, if we can put it in human terms? To keep you quiet for a half an hour or let you talk for a half an hour? It is to keep us quiet and listening to God. Being quiet and just listening to Him. So He helps us in our praying. Well, you know, we could go all night on any one of these, but let me just close by saying this. When I think of all the ways that He helps us, one of the ways the Holy Spirit helps us, listen, He helps us to die gracefully. I want you to turn to the death of a man in the New Testament. And the 6th chapter of Acts says in verse 8, "And Stephen, full of grace and power, was performing great wonders and signs among the people." I mean, the Spirit of God was on this man, and God was working through him in a beautiful way. Well, his sermon begins in chapter 7, and the high priest said, "Are these things so?" And he said, "Hear me, brethren and fathers." And then he preaches this fantastic sermon. I mean, all the way over to the 53rd verse. But what I want you to notice is the 54th verse. "Now when they heard this," that is his sermon, I mean, it's a fantastic sermon. "When they heard this, they were cut to the quick." That means the Spirit of God really convicted them deeply of their sin. "And they began gnashing their teeth at him." I mean, they were grinding their teeth in anger. Stephen, that's what they were feeling. "But being full of the Holy Spirit, he gazed intently into heaven and saw the glory of God and Jesus standing at the right hand of God." Now, here they come at him. He knows what's coming. "And he said, Behold, I see the heavens opened up and the Son of Man standing at the right hand of God. They cried out with a loud voice and covered their ears, and they rushed upon him with one impulse." In other words, they couldn't even stand to hear him say that. And they rushed upon him. The scripture says, look, with one impulse, I mean, get this man. "When they had driven him out of the city, they began stoning him. And the witnesses laid aside their robes at the feet of this young man," listen, named Saul. "And they went on stoning Stephen as he called upon the Lord and said, Lord Jesus, receive my spirit. And falling on his knees, he cried out with a loud voice, Lord, do not hold this sin against them. And having said this, he fell asleep." Now, friend, that's dying gracefully. Now, the Spirit of God helps us die as well as helps us live, because that death is momentary. absent from the body, taken by the angels into the presence of Almighty God. Friend, you can't do without Him. He's the best friend you got. And what you ought to do is take advantage of that friendship.
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1: 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He's given believers a connection that never fails. Here's a moment with Charles Stanley.
3: I think, first of all, the Holy Spirit will bear witness. In other words, if a person is a child of God and they really and truly want to pursue His ways, the Holy Spirit's going to give them guidance and direction. If the Spirit of God sees within them this idea, they just want something else from God, so what can I learn so I can get something else? The Spirit of God will show them, you know what, that's not of me. I don't think we give the Holy Spirit enough credit. He's in us, working in us, and He's always, and you remember Jesus said, He doesn't glorify Himself. He's always talking about Jesus. So I think we underestimate His effect and His work in our life when He's so willing, because He's really the compass. And so if I listen to Him, I'm going to know what to do next.
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0: From the Manalama Media News Center, I'm Chaz Ontai. A Hawaii visitor is expected in court after throwing a rock at a monk seal. Igor Lekvinchuk of Covington, Washington, was charged with violating the Endangered Species Act and the Marine Mammal Protection Act. According to the U.S. Attorney's Office, on May 5th, he allegedly threw a large rock at the seal's head. He is scheduled to appear in federal court today at 10:30 a.m. before U.S. Magistrate Judge Rahm A. Trader. And the Federal Aviation Administration says gusts of wind caused a pilot to lose control and crash near Kalaupapa Airport. The single-engine training aircraft crashed into the water at about 11:40 a.m. on Monday. Two Oahu men were on board and they both sustained minor injuries. Following the crash, they swam about 2 miles through open ocean to reach the shore. This news report is brought to you by Timothy's Sandwich Shop. Hey, Couple A, Timothy's is open 7 days a week, 9 a.m. to 8 p.m. Mostly sunny and breezy, highs in the low 80s.
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0: Welcome to Through the Bible. Today, Dr. J. Vernon McGee walks us through one of the greatest verses in the Bible. It's beautiful in its simplicity and in what it means to each of us. So open your Bible to Genesis 15, verse 6, and I'll read it now. Abraham believed in the Lord, and he accounted it to him for righteousness. In a word, that's grace, in the same way that we're saved by grace through faith. You know, Dr. McGee added this, God never saves by any other means except grace. And if you ever get saved, it'll be because you believe that God has provided salvation for you. What terrific news. And something that we never get tired of talking about. And that's the message that we'll keep sharing. Right, Greg?
1: We will, Steve. And as God enables us through mainly through opportunities, through people, through new relationships, and through the financial and prayer support that our listening family is just so faithful, it allows us to open new doors into new languages. And that's what we want to talk about today.
0: Yeah, and that really is unique for our ministry, and that Through the Bible has been blessed because of the faithful listeners consistently supporting the ministry. So what we're talking about now would not happen without your faithful prayer and financial support.
1: That's right. And we wanted this to be a two-way conversation. And what I mean by that is what we try to convey, Steve and I, and when we write to you and the newsletters, we're working really hard. We understand that we're stewards.
0: Yeah.
1: We're stewards of Dr. McGee's content. We're stewards of the prayers and the gifts of God's people.
0: Amen.
1: And so this new ministry is in a language called Turkana.
0: Mm-hmm.
1: Just before we jump in, though, this is a newsletter article in our newsletter, which is where newsletter articles belong,
0: yes,
1: right?
0: Yes. And so if you're not receiving our newsletter, you can sign up for that. You're not going to get a bunch of different solicitations and stuff. It's just part of the monthly packet that you get as being signed up for our newsletter. And it's worth taking the time to read. As I mentioned before, I always take it and put it in the front cover of my Bible and use it as part of my devotion. And you're going to want to get this one from Bernice Katere.
1: Yep.
0: And the testimony that she's got is outstanding.
1: It is. And I just want to give a little background. When we started with the opportunity that Bernice connected us with these folks and said we might be able to get TTB in Turkana, again, out of stewardship, we said, well, let's start by translating 6 books of the Bible like we do for the radio home group curriculum.
0: Yep.
1: And if it goes well, then we'll open up the whole 66. And again, that's part of our stewardship is we don't always just jump right in the deep end. We like to test the people, the radio station, but this has gotten so much response so quickly, we're in the deep end. We're going for 66 books.
0: Yeah, yeah. And I appreciate, and I think it was such a good move for us to put her in as the Director of Language Initiatives in Africa.
1: Yes.
0: Because we are seeing the Holy Spirit move in such significant ways in Africa.
1: Yeah.
0: And more to come on that in our commitment to Africa.
1: That's right. We are serious about it.
0: Yeah. So talk a little bit about the Turkana producer, the voice, how we got him, anything you want to pull out of that?
1: Well, it's, again, this is such a great article. And as I was reading it, I knew we'd be talking about it. I thought, I just want to say to everybody, you really want to get this. We have no agenda other than you being blessed to read this. And Turkana is a region in northern Kenya. And it's actually near this giant refugee camp called the Kakuma Refugee Camp that has more than 300,000 refugees from over 20 nations. And we're on a radio station right near the edge of that refugee camp.
0: Yeah.
1: And that alone is just an extraordinary ministry opportunity.
0: Yeah. I also appreciate the part of the teaching of Through the Bible that makes it unique is Bernice draws it out in this letter where she says, unlike occasional evangelists who preach in English or Kiswahili through interpreters, the Bible teacher comes with clarity in their own language and is consistently there day in and day out. So not to say evangelists play a role,
1: sure,
0: but opening the Bible and teaching it to people is such a key. And the response is so consistent that people grow in their faith and come to Christ as a result of being exposed to the Bible in that way.
1: Yeah. And so the Lord led us through Bernice to this Reverend Dr. Joshua Lemuya. He is a very respected pastor. Bernice met him when she was doing some other ministry engagements. And in January 2024, he began the involvement in the project. Mm-hmm. And now the thing I love is, you know, again, in the beginning, it was, okay, let's do this for maybe 2 years and do 6 books of the Bible. Now he's saying, I want to continue until all 66 books of the Bible have been taught.
0: Yeah, and the fruit that we're seeing, even though he's not done with the production, is amazing. Like, I read part of this article where it says that a church has been planted entirely by listeners through the Bible in the Turkana language.
1: Yes.
0: And there's going to be more to come. It's just such an encouragement.
1: Well, and I think this is worth reading. In the village of Methawan, one family began listening to the radio program together. They shared what they learned with neighbors who soon joined them. I mean, let's stop. Steve, how many times have we seen that? We've seen it literally all over the world. Yeah. People share through the Bible with neighbors, and then something good happens.
0: Yep.
1: And the report goes on to say this. Before long, the gathering grew into a spiritual community and eventually a church. A church that meets regularly under a tree.
0: And that's not our first tree church.
1: No,
0: we've had
1: not.
0: Others.
1: Yeah. There's a lot of...
0: Especially in Africa.
1: Under the tree churches. And they learn from God's word shared on the TTB program. And basically, we don't have time to read all of this, but we hope that you will go online or call us and sign up for the newsletter because you can read this great article. But the bottom line is this church is reaching out to its community and they're using the TTB radio program as the teacher of their church.
0: Yeah.
1: Pretty cool.
0: And if you're interested in praying for this ministry and others all around the world, sign up for our world prayer team. Go into ttb.org/pray and sign up today. Greg, why don't you pray for us as we begin?
1: Father, every time we see you at work, we are humbled because we know that we are your servants and you are the director of this ministry. You lead these new initiatives. You open doors. You provide people and resources. And we just want to acknowledge that and praise you for it. And thank you that we get a chance to bring your word to these hungry souls in the Turkana language. We pray you'd continue to allow us to do that more and more across the world. In Jesus' name, amen.
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2: Now we come today to verse 6, and I'd like to read it here in the 15th chapter. And he, that is Abraham, believed in the Lord, and he counted it to him for righteousness. Now here is one of the great chapters of the Bible, and this is one of the great verses of the Bible. You'll recall that God appeared to Abraham after his victory over the kings of the east, and God had protected him. I'm your shield and your exceeding great reward. And this man, Abram, is a little disturbed. He asks about the fact that he doesn't have a child. One born in his house is the one that will inherit and be in the line. And God took him by the hand, it was night, and led him out and said, look yonder toward the stars, if you can number them, well, you could number your offspring. He couldn't number the stars. He could see approximately about 4,000, but there probably were over 50,000 in that area where he was looking. He couldn't number them. He couldn't number his offspring. You couldn't today. Now, Abraham believed God. Actually, what it means is Abraham said amen to God. God says, I'll do this for you. And Abraham said to God, I believe you. Amen. I believe it. And that was counted to him for righteousness. Now, this is so important that we need to make a check on this. Paul used it. For instance, you have him in the 4th chapter of Romans. Paul quotes this verse, and let me read that, beginning with verse 1 of the 4th chapter of Romans. What shall we say then that Abraham our father, as pertaining to the flesh, hath found? Or let me change that reading. Abraham has found as pertaining to the flesh. I think that brings out the meaning better. For if Abraham were justified by works, he hath whereof to glory, but not before God. For what saith the Scripture? Abraham believed God, and it, that is, his faith, was counted to him for righteousness, for that's what it was not, but that's what God counted it. Now to him that worketh is the reward not reckoned of grace, but of debt. Now if you can work for your salvation, then God owes it to you. But my friend, God never saves by any other means except grace. He's never had any other method of saving. And if you ever get saved, it'll be because you believe God. You accept Christ as your Savior. You believe that God has provided this salvation for you. And he makes it very clear here in verse 5, but to him that worketh not, no works at all, but believeth on him that justifieth the ungodly. What kind of folk? Ungodly folk. His faith is counted for righteousness. It's counted for what it's not, and that's for righteousness. Now, Abraham just believed God. He just accepted what God said, and he believed God. That's the way you get saved, is to believe that God has done something for you, that Christ died for you, and rose again, and God will declare you righteous by simply accepting Christ. Now, in the third chapter of Galatians, you have that same great truth, by the way, and we're told here in verse 8 of Galatians 3, in the Scripture foreseeing that God would justify the heathen through faith, preached before the gospel unto Abraham, saying, in thee shall all nations be blessed. And then we're told back in verse 6, even as Abraham believed God, and it was counted to him for righteousness. So then they which be of faith are blessed with faithful Abraham. Faith that Abraham had made him faithful to God. But he's not saved by being faithful. He's saved by believing God. That's all important to see. Now, Abraham was a very practical man. He was not filled with a phony piousity, as we see a lot of that today. He's very practical. He now wants to know something, and he'd like to have something in writing. Will you listen to verse 7? He said unto him, I am the Lord that brought thee out of Ur of the Chaldees to give thee this land to inherit it. Here God again says, I'm giving you this land to inherit it. And Abraham doesn't even have a deed. He has nothing in writing. And as I said last time, God told him to go down to the courthouse, and I'll meet you down there, and we'll sign a contract. And you say to me, well, I've read that in my Bible, and it's certainly not there. Oh, it is in your Bible. You just have to read it right, though. Verse 8, and he said, here's Abraham now, Lord God, whereby shall I know that I shall inherit it? You've told me that. How shall I know it? I'd like to have it in writing. Now, here's what God said do. And he said unto him, take me an heifer of 3 years old, and a she-goat of 3 years old, and a ram of 3 years old, and a turtle dove, and a young pigeon. And he took unto him all these, and divided them in the midst, and laid each piece one against another, but the birds divided he not. Now the thing that God said for him to do is that you get a sacrifice, you get a heifer, she-goat, a ram, and you divide them down the middle. That is, split them right down the middle, put one half on one side, one half on the other. Turtle doves you don't divide. You put one turtle dove over here, one over there. Now when men made a contract in that day, that's the way they made it. They would fix a sacrifice like this, and the two men who were making a contract, if one man agreed to buy sheep from the other one, the party of the first part joins hands with the party of the second part, and then they state their contract. One says, this I agree to do. The other says, then I'll pay you so much. They join hands and walk through that. Now that, in that day, corresponded to going down to the courthouse and signing before a notary. That's exactly what took place. Now, you'll notice that Abraham got everything ready according to what God wanted him to do. Notice verse 11, when the fowls came down upon the carcasses, Abraham drove them away. This is sure a very human scene. If you had been there, you would have probably have seen all this display of the sacrifices, and you had known the custom of the day. I probably ought to turn and read from Jeremiah 34:18. For here you have a reference to this custom that was prevalent in that land, not just among these people, but all other peoples in that day. And here's a reference to it. I'm reading Jeremiah 34:18. And I will give the men that have transgressed my covenant, which have not performed the words of the covenant which they had made before me, when they cut the calf in twain and passed between the parts thereof. You see, this was the method in that day of taking the sacrifice and dividing it, and the men then make the contract. Now, Abraham gets everything ready, and while he's waiting for the Lord, why, the fowls of the air come down, the buzzards, the crows, and all other carrion. And Abraham's there shooing them away. They were ready to swoop down. And you would say, well, Brother Abraham, apparently the one you're making a contract with hasn't shown up. And he said, no, hasn't. He says, I guess he's late. No, Abraham says, I don't think he's late. He just told me to get things ready and that he'd be here and make the contract. Now notice what happened. When the sun was going down, a deep sleep fell upon Abram, and lo, a horror of great darkness fell upon him. Now, this is the thing that took place. Abraham is paralyzed in sleep and put aside. Now, that seems very strange that God would paralyze him in sleep when he's supposed to be making a contract. This is an unusual contract. God is going to go through because God's promising something, and Abraham's not going to go through because Abraham's not promising to do a thing. He just believed God. That's all. My friend, that's exactly what took place 1900 years ago. God the Father so loved the world that he gave his only begotten Son, and the Son agreed to come to the earth and die for the sins of the world, your sin and mine, that whosoever believeth in him might not perish but have everlasting life. And I wasn't even there. 1900 years, I wasn't even there to make a contract. But God the Father and God the Son did, and he went to the cross, and he died for my sins. And I was paralyzed by sin. I couldn't promise anything. You couldn't either. Abraham's not going to promise anything. Suppose that God had said to Abraham, Abraham, if you'll just promise to say your prayers every night, I'm going to do this for you. And suppose Abraham forgets to do this and doesn't pray one night. Well, the contract is shot. It's broken. And therefore, God doesn't need to make his part good. God said that he'd do it. And he's asking man to do just one thing. Say amen to God. You believe it. Believe what God has done. Friends, that's salvation. And it's to believe God. Years ago, a dear little Scotch mother, her son had gone away to Glasgow to college, and he came back rather an unbeliever. And she was talking with the boy and telling about how wonderful God was and that she was sure of her salvation. Well, he had become skeptical, and he was a little provoked, and finally he said, how do you know you're saved? Why, he said, your little soul doesn't amount to anything. And he began to compare her to the vastness of the universe and said, God could forget all about you, and you can't be sure. And she never said anything. She just kept serving the boy's breakfast. And finally, when she'd finished, she sat down with him, and she said, you know, son, I've been thinking about it. Maybe you're right. Maybe my little soul doesn't amount to much. Maybe the vastness of God's universe would mean he wouldn't miss me at all. But says, you know, says, if he doesn't save me, he's going to lose more than I'm going to lose. And he says, what do you mean? Well, just as you said, my soul doesn't amount to anything. I wouldn't lose much, but he's going to lose his reputation. He promised to do it. He agreed to do it, that whosoever believeth in him might not perish, but have everlasting life. Friends, God's the one went through. God made the contract, and he said unto Abram, know of a surety that thy seed shall be a stranger in a land that's not theirs, shall serve them. They shall afflict them 400 years. In the scripture, it's predicted these people would be put out of the land three times. This is the first one. It's also predicted they'd return back to the land. They did from this one. Later on, it was the Babylonian captivity. They were carried into captivity. They returned. At 70 AD, Jerusalem was destroyed, and again, they were scattered. They have never returned from that, but it's predicted they will come back someday. Now God says, also that nation whom they shall serve will I judge, and afterward shall they come out with great substance. And they did. And thou shalt go to thy fathers in peace. Thou shalt be buried in a good old age. Abraham would not live to see it, of course. Verse 16, but in the fourth generation they shall come hither again, for the iniquity of the Amorites is not yet full. God says, I can't put you in this land now because I love Amorites too, and I want to give them a chance to turn to me. And God gave them 400 years. That's a long time, is it not, to see if they wouldn't turn to him. And the only one that turned to him in that land was that Canaanite. You remember Rahab the harlot. She turned to God. She believed him. And that's all God asks you to do is to believe him. But he gave the Amorites all this opportunity. It came to pass when the sun went down, it was dark. Behold, a smoking furnace and a burning lamp that passed between those pieces. Both of those speak of Christ. The furnace speaks, of course, of judgment. The lamp speaks of him as the light of the world. In the same day, the Lord made a covenant with Abram, saying, unto thy seed have I given this land, unto the river of Egypt, unto the great river, the river Euphrates. And God now marks out the land. By the way, what did Abraham promise to do? Nothing. He believed God. God will save you. Saves you by grace, by believing what he's done for you. Now, we come to chapter 16, and I must confess that you almost wish chapter 16 wasn't in the Bible, that God had left it out. Because after Abraham rose to the heights here, well, you would say, well, believe me, he's certainly treading on high places now. But he's not perfect. We see the lapse of this man's faith here relative to Sarah and Hagar, the Egyptian maid. Now let me read chapter 16, verse 1. Now Sarah, Abram's wife, bare him no children. She had a handmaid, an Egyptian, whose name was Hagar. You see, he got two things down in the land of Egypt that really caused him trouble. Wealth was one thing, and this little Egyptian maid he got down there. And Sarah said unto Abram, behold, now the Lord hath restrained me from bearing. I pray thee, go in unto my maid. It may be that I may obtain children by her. And Abram hearkened to the voice of Sarah. Now, the thing that this woman has suggested was the common practice of that day. When a wife couldn't bear a child, there was the concubine. And that was common practice of that day. But don't say God approved this. God did not approve of this at all. This was Sarah's idea. And frankly, it was not contrary to the custom of the day. And Abram listened to her. It looks like he's surrendering his position as head of the home here. And he followed her suggestion. And Sarah, Abram's wife, took Hagar, her maid, the Egyptian, after Abram had dwelt 10 years in the land of Canaan, and gave her to her husband, Abram, to be his wife. Now, this little Egyptian maid becomes a concubine, and this is not according to God's will. God's not going to accept the offspring at all. He didn't. He wouldn't. Why? Because it was wrong. Don't say God approved this. All that you can say is that this is in the record because this is a historical fact that took place. Now we read, he went in unto Hagar, she conceived, and when she saw that she had conceived, her mistress was despised in her eyes. You can see, she said, I've mothered a child of Abraham, and Sarah couldn't do it. She looked down on Sarah, you see. And now notice verse 5, and Sarah said unto Abram, my wrong is upon me. Now, look, don't go by that. Don't say that God approved of this. He didn't. God says this is wrong. Now Sarah sees that she's done wrong. My wrong be upon me. She's wrong, my friend. And I have given my maid into thy bosom, and when she saw that she had conceived, I was despised in her eyes. The Lord judge between me and thee. God doesn't approve of it. God will not accept this, and it's going to be a real heartbreak to old Abraham. But you see, they're not really trusting God as they should. After all, Abraham at this time is 90 years old. Sarah's 80. I think they'd come to the conclusion that they were not going to have a child. I'm of the opinion that probably Sarah could rationalize and say, well, I think maybe this is the way God wants us to do it, for this is the custom of the day. And it was the custom of that day. But it's contrary to God's way of doing things. You know, we get the wrong impression if we think just because it's in the Bible, God approves of it. And the only thing that's inspired is that it's an accurate record. But there are many things God does not approve of that are recorded in his word. This happens to be one of them. But we'll have to wait till next time to pick up our story. May God richly bless you.
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14: You see, Genesis presents a single sovereign creator, Yahweh, acting with moral purpose. That is his action. That is his goal. Whereas the Epic of Gilgamesh features a pantheon of gods who act on impulse, fear, and all this hunger for sacrifices, and they put these demands upon mankind. It is very different. One is polytheistic, the other is monotheistic, one God. And then there's the reason for the flood. We see in Genesis the flood is brought about because of man's wickedness, his corruption, his violent behavior. Humanity is falling apart in a moral sense. Whereas in the Epic of Gilgamesh, the gods are trying to destroy humans because they're too noisy and they're multiplying too fast and there's too many of them and so forth. And they're preventing the gods from sleeping. So they're more angry, they're irritable, they're selfish in a way, and they're not dealing with moral issues. They're dealing with their own comfort issues in Gilgamesh. But not only that, there's a third reason. The flood hero and motivation of the accounts of the flood, Noah is chosen for his righteousness. He brings his family and his animals with him to repopulate the earth. But when you look at Utnapishtim, he is chosen by one god named Ea to survive and is later granted immortality, unlike Noah, who was rebuked. So the whole flood hero and the motivation of the flood is completely different. Even the flood details, the duration of the details, the arc dimensions and so forth are all different as well. In Noah's Ark, we had a certain measurement, 300 by 50 by 30 cubits, is a functional, stable, rectangular, three-decked ship. Whereas in Utnapishtim's boat, it's a perfect cube, 7 stories high with a roof. In fact, people have done studies to see how this square cube boat would act under turbulent circumstances that mimic a flood condition. And all it does is spin around and fall apart. So the arc dimensions was the one that survived. It was built in such a way that even modern shipbuilders today had to take notice and replicate those types of ratios and dimensions. The duration of the flood. In Genesis, it lasts roughly a year. In Gilgamesh, the storm lasts only 6 days and 7 nights. Big difference there. Then you have the birds. Noah sends out a raven and a dove. Utnapishtim sends out a dove, a swallow, and a raven. And so there are these differences that can't fly under the radar lest we think that everything is identical, and they're not. Even the theology of the covenant, the moral contrast, we could just go on and on. God promised never to destroy the world, as I mentioned earlier, through a flood again. Whereas in Gilgamesh, the gods are distressed and one god regretted the destruction, but there is no lasting covenant of peace. They're just after their own selfish fulfillment. And this stands in big contrast. Ultimately, we see Christ going to the cross. The Father sends the Son, and he gives of himself for the people. Big difference in the character, the details, and the hinge points of the flood narrative.
15: Well, thanks for that descriptive difference there. That was great, Joe. Appreciate it. Well, Pat, let's move to another discovery. And this is the Atrahasis epic. Maybe our listeners aren't as familiar with this discovery and what this is. So tell us a little bit about it. Where were these fragments found, and what does this tale tell us?
16: Yes, this is the lesser known of the flood accounts here, but the Atrahasis epic was not found in just one place. Copies of it were discovered in several locations across Mesopotamia here. And some of the main locations include Sippar in modern Iraq, Nineveh, there in the famous library of Ashurbanipal, dating to about the 7th century, and then city of Asher. Additional fragments were found as well. But this story, once again, is written in Akkadian, dated to about 1600 BC. And it tells us, once again, how the gods decided to destroy mankind with a great flood here. And in this story, you know, the humans had become too numerous and noisy, disturbing the gods, especially the chief god here, Enlil. And so they send plagues and famine to reduce the population. But when that fails, they decide to send a flood to wipe out humanity. But one god, Enki, or Ea, secretly warns a righteous man, Atrahasis, which means exceedingly wise. And Atrahasis builds a large boat, loads it with people and animals, and survives the flood. And afterward, the gods regret destroying humanity and establish new limits on mankind, death, infertility, priestesses, and others, to control the human population growth. So that's a little bit of the myth of Atrahasis.
15: And again, there's a little bit of similarity. I mean, there's a flood, but there's a lot of differences in that. And we're not going to unpack this one like we did the Epic of Gilgamesh, because the Epic of Gilgamesh is one of the ones that you usually hear about in your classroom. Pat, that was great, but I'm not going to stop there. I'm going to tag you with one more discovery, and that is the Eridu flood account. So you just talked to us about the one that may not be as familiar to our listeners, and this one also may not be as familiar as well, but tell us about its discovery. I think it was in 1893, and what does it report?
16: Yes, this is, once again, another flood account dating to about the second millennium BC there, and that would be the Sumerian period. And there are several fragmentary accounts here on clay tablets, and it was discovered at the city of Eridu, one of the oldest cities in Mesopotamia. So it's called the Eridu Epic because it's named after its hero, the king of Eridu here. And briefly, what the story says is that the gods decide to destroy humanity with a flood. The reason is not fully preserved. One of the gods, Enki, warns a righteous man named Zusudra. And Zusudra is told to build a large boat and save himself and the living creatures. And so he builds a large boat and he brings the animals on the boat, and a large catastrophic flood wipes out mankind. And Zusudra survives, offers sacrifices to the gods, and then afterwards is granted eternal life for his obedience. And so, as Joe stated earlier, it seems to follow the pattern of mythology. It goes in the other direction from the biblical accounts here. But that's the myth of Eridu.
15: Yeah, and again, thanks for that, Pat. And I'm glad you pointed out that there's a definite markers of myth as opposed to a historical biblical record. Well, so Joe, most of us are familiar with the biblical story of Noah and the flood. We're not going to dig into the dwelling portion of our discussion. I believe most of our listeners understand that it's found in Genesis. So let's move to our fourth D, the denotation. Talk to us about the historical and doctrinal importance of the flood.
17: Well, whenever we talk about anything mentioned in Scripture, especially as it relates to doctrine, it always is very, very important. And if we remove the historical, we are also damaging the doctrine that flows from it, because the faith grows out of real people, a real Savior, real geography. And if we miss that, then Christianity is no better than the other mythological stories out there. And so we see this ground in reality or in history in several places throughout Scripture. In John chapter 3, when Jesus was speaking to Nicodemus, he says, "If I have told you earthly things and you do not believe, how will you believe if I tell you heavenly things?" In other words,

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3: Just from a literal tomb, then our salvation, our justification, our position is null and void. You see, the history has to play out, and then the doctrines flow out of history. You remove the history, you remove the doctrine. In fact, if you look at other passages within Scripture, they mention the flood, they mention Noah, and a key case in point is 1 Peter chapter 3, where he mentions Noah and the flood and links it to baptism as a type or picture which saves us now. He also, in Matthew 24, the Lord, he links the flood and Noah's day to the future wicked conditions that immediately precede Christ's second coming. So if Christ were to say, oh, just as the myth of the flood, so also this will happen in reality later. It's absurd. It doesn't make sense. It's just as the flood took place, just as Noah was a real person, so also will the reality of these things come about ultimately in the future. So the flood provides the historical illustration or the type for actual salvation, for baptism as an illustration and a type of what actually saves us. That is placing our faith in Christ. So we need to be aware that the importance between doctrine and history is certainly something that we should pay attention to.
4: So good. You know, years ago, I watched a documentary. I remember I was in elementary, and I don't remember how I learned about this documentary. Maybe it was from church, but I had my mother drop me off at a movie theater by myself. It was back in the days when you could be dropped off at movie theaters by yourself. And I watched a documentary, The Search for Noah's Ark. And that's when I was first introduced to John Warwick Montgomery, who would later, you know, become one of my mentors. And the flood is one of those things that captures people's attention. People gravitate towards it. They want to know more about it, obviously because of the story of Noah and the ark and so on and so forth. But it also has all these various fascinating elements. There's even theme parks in the United States that are surrounded this flood. So, Pat, my question to you is, Joe just pointed out, it has such a strong biblical presence. It has a strong cultural presence. My question is there current archaeological research on the flood? And how would archaeologists even go about determining if we're looking at things from the flood period?
5: Yes, Brian, most people are fascinated with the story of Noah's Ark, and there are several claims to have discovered the Ark. But one of the things we need to caution our listeners to is that we have not found the Ark, and many of these claims have either been fraudulent or have not been substantiated here. In fact, they're highly questionable. And so we haven't found the Ark, and any claims to have discovered the Ark, we need to be careful of. I mean, we've got several here. Some may be familiar with the Tarupinar formation there in eastern Turkey. Many thought that these rock formations here were indeed, you know, an ancient boat with compartments down in there. However, you know, scientists have looked at it and determined it's simply rock formations. It's how mud runoff forms here from the mountains here. And one of the things to look at in looking at these is seeing, are there any peer-reviewed articles and journals here from fellow scientists and archaeologists? One of the principles in the Bible is the principle of cross-examination. And so, have these discoveries been cross-examined? Do we have peer-reviewed archaeological and scientific studies here? And we don't have any on this particular claim. Most of the scientists and archaeologists, Dr. Randall Price, great archaeologist. If anyone wants discovery of the Ark to be discovered, it would be him. But even he has claimed these are rock formations.

0: indications. We've had supposedly, you know, pilots reported seeing a large wooden structure on Mount Ararat there from 1900 to about 1950s, 1960s. But really, there's no conclusive photo or physical evidence. And there's all kind of contradictory claims where they saw supposedly the Ark jutting out there. And then we had a recent one in 2010 from NAMI, the NOAA's Ark Ministries International. They said they discovered wood on Ararat. This was a Chinese and Turkish team. They claim to have discovered a wood structure up there on Ararat. This team coming out of Hong Kong claimed to have found wood at the 13,000 foot level on Ararat, and the wood dated to about 2800 BC here. And a lot of people jumped on it. I remember Dr. Geisler, I think, was on Fox News and things talking about it. I think Frank Turek did some shows on it. And unfortunately, in fact, I interviewed Dr. Geisler on that, but we quickly had to pull the show. It ended up being, you know, fraudulent. Once again, no peer-reviewed publication. The photos showed it was cut limber here, and the carbon-14 dating dated the wood to only be about 100 years old, and so it ended up being fraudulent. So we need to be very careful about sensational claims about discovering the Ark. At this time, we really have not discovered the Ark, and we, you know, need to be careful as apologists, as archaeologists, not to make these questionable claims part of our defense of the Bible.
1: Yeah, and Pat, I so want to underscore what you just said. You use terms such as highly questionable, the need for peer-reviewed articles, that we need to cross-examine the evidence and stay away from sensationalism. We really need to take these principles to heart because, like so many people, we want to believe something is true, but we have to wait and ensure that it is actually accurate scientifically true before we jump on the boat. Pun intended, because what happens if it turns out to be false later on, it gives a discredit to kind of that community that's establishing it or making these claims. And it can be something that does damage to our witness in the world. So before you jump into any Facebook post of someone said this was found or this was discovered, you really want to make sure there's peer-reviewed articles, that it's been cross-examined, that you look at both sides. Who discovered it? Are they reputable? And we need to substantiate the claims before any further damage is done. It really is important for us to know that. And we mentioned something similar on an earlier broadcast about the crossing of the sea, that, you know, people have found supposed Roman wheels, and all of that came to nothing. They were just false claims, sensationalism. So it's very important that we recognize that. Joe, do you have any thoughts on how sometimes sensationalism may sell something, but it's really not the road to take?
2: Yeah, absolutely. I'm so glad you both brought that issue up, because what it does when you find out that these aren't referring to something biblical, that the reproach, the shame, and it discredits your word when you actually have something true to say. So we do need to be patient, cautious, vet these things before anybody runs out on a headline that they see on the news cycle. They need to make sure that it's been vetted, that it's looked at, that it's consistent with Scripture, and that they have something that they can present. Because your word, you can't really get your word and your trust back. It's very difficult to do that if you've gotten ahead of your skis and you've tumbled in being all in on these sensational or popular type of sensationalism. Yeah, they give you liver quivers and goosebumps and your hair stands up when you see it. And yeah, I knew it. You know, this is confirmation. But it's better to be patient and wait how it plays out, as Pat said, especially with the NAMI supposed find there. You will be much better off, and you won't destroy the reputation Christ has for you.
1: Yeah, great advice. Thanks for that, Pat and Joe. Well, as with all our episodes, we encourage our listeners to dig deeper into this topic. And in putting creation myths aside, we're just going to focus in on the flood. accounts. So, Pat, what book would you recommend for people to dig deeper into this subject, the historical reliability of not only the biblical narrative, but the flood account? Any books come to mind?
0: Yes, Hugh Ross, and we did a radio show with him on his book, Noah's Flood Revisited, and he does a great job looking at the scientific evidence and the biblical account there of the flood. Now, I'll tell listeners, Hugh Ross is an old earth creationist, and that's to be distinguished from a theistic evolutionist. He's an old earth creationist, and he takes an old earth perspective, which is fine. He also holds to a regional flood, and there's a biblical case for that. You know, for example, Luke chapter 2 says Caesar took a census of the entire world. You know, I don't think he was taking a census in India or China. It's from the author's perspective, and that doesn't violate the doctrine of inspiration or inerrancy here. So, but his scientific work for case for a massive flood that covered the known world at that time, the civilized world, is excellent there. So Hugh Ross's book on the flood is terrific work there.
1: Yeah, I'm going through that book right now as well, Pat. And it's interesting that, as he says in his introduction, that this is the number one question he gets. As we know, Hugh Ross is a notable astrophysicist. And you would think that there would be questions about the cosmology and what have you. But no, he always gets questions about the reliability of the Bible as it relates to Noah's flood. So he had to address it from a scientific standpoint. So great recommendation. Joe, any books you could think of on Noah's Ark and the flood that would be helpful for our listeners?
2: Yeah, there's a couple different items to bring up. And first of all, there's the Noah's Ark encounter in Kentucky. You can go out to see this Noah's Ark. It's built in a life-size fashion. You can tour through it. It gives you a sense of proportion when you go out there and how big the Ark was. And they followed the biblical how it was laid out and so forth. You can see a visual, and I've talked to many, though I have not been there, that it was a very, very beneficial thing to put into your experience about the issue. And then secondly, look at some sources. You can even go in online and look at flood sources. And even Josephus was saying that people were making pilgrimages out to Noah's Ark, taking parts of the boat back for souvenirs. And then secondly, you can ask what cultures around the world are writing about this flood narrative. You'll find that the Mexicans wrote about it, the Hawaiians, the Greeks, the Jews, the Algonquin Indians, you name it. I mean, there are flood narratives from all kinds of civilizations. That's going to tell you that this was an actual historical event. They may embellish a bit because of their own religious perspectives and so forth, like history can accrue some mythology over time. The fish that you caught that was 6 inches has now grown to 3 feet over time, but it's still a fact of history that you caught a fish, you see. So even history can expand over time, but this is what we'd expect to see if we're talking about a major flood like this. You'll have reporting from all different kinds of cultures, and that can be done online as well.
1: Thanks for that, Joe. Thanks for those answers, Pat. Join us next episode as we continue our series on archaeology in the Bible, looking at the annals of Assyria and Babylon. Until then, may the Lord richly bless you.
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17: From the Manalama Media News Center, I'm Chaz Ontai. A Hawaii visitor is expected in court after throwing a rock at a monk seal. Igor Lekvinchuk of Covington, Washington, was charged with violating the Endangered Species Act and the Marine Mammal Protection Act. According to the U.S. Attorney's Office, on May 5th, he allegedly threw a large rock at the seal's head. He is scheduled to appear in federal court today at 10:30 a.m. before U.S. Magistrate Judge Rahm A. Trader. And the Federal Aviation Administration says gusts of wind caused a pilot to lose control and crash near Kalaupapa Airport. The single-engine training aircraft crashed into the water at about 11:40 a.m. on Monday. Two Oahu men were on board and they both sustained minor injuries. Following the crash, they swam about 2 miles through open ocean to reach the shore. This news report is brought to you by Timothy's Sandwich Shop. Hey, Couple A, Timothy's is open 7 days a week, 9 a.m. to 8 p.m. Mostly sunny and breezy, highs in the low 80s.
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0: Good afternoon and welcome to the Narrow Path radio broadcast. My name is Steve Gregg, and we are live for an hour each weekday afternoon. So we have no commercial breaks, and this entire hour is given to taking your phone calls. If you have questions about the Bible or the Christian faith, this is one hour and one place that you can ask those questions, and we can discuss them openly. And if you see things differently from the way the host does, then feel free to bring that fact up, and we can talk about the alternative viewpoint that you would like to put on the table. The number to call is 844-484-5737. That's 844-484-5737. And we will go to the phones very quickly. I just want to mention that tomorrow night, Thursday night, 6:30 to 8 o'clock, I'll be speaking in Covina, California, Southern California. It's actually the city I grew up in. I would have graduated from Covina High School if our family hadn't moved to Orange County in 1970, and I also probably wouldn't have found Calvary Chapel at Costa Mesa if we hadn't moved at that time. So I liked being in Covina, but it's providential that we moved away. But I haven't been back to Covina many times. There is a men's group that's been meeting on Thursday nights at a Starbucks on Citrus, I guess Citrus Boulevard, Citrus Avenue. The address is at our website. I spoke at it once before. This was several months ago. I'm speaking again there this Thursday, tomorrow, on the subject of agnosticism, atheism, and anti-theism. So that's what I'm doing tomorrow night. Then Saturday morning, we have our monthly Bible study in Temecula. That's at 8 o'clock Saturday morning in Temecula. Both of those, obviously, in the next few days, are opportunities in Southern California if you're in that region. Of course, we're on the air all over the country, but we have a lot of listeners here in Southern California. So go to our website, thenarrowpath.com. Look under announcements, and you'll find the information, time, and place of those gatherings. Those are both men's meetings, by the way. It's tomorrow night and Saturday morning, both men's Bible studies. All right, one in Covina and one in Temecula. Now, I have nothing else to announce except that our first caller today is Tom in Gainesville, Florida. Hello, Tom. Welcome to The Narrow Path. Thanks for calling.
1: Thank you. I'd like to go to the meeting about agnosticism and anti-theism, but I'm in Florida.
0: Well, there's these things they call airplanes, you know.
1: Well, I can't see it online, can I?
0: Well, I doubt that it's going to be streamed. I won't be streaming it. And it is held at a Starbucks, so, you know, it may not be the best of recording places. So I don't know what's going to be done there. I don't have any plans to do anything except teach.
1: Okay, I have two questions. Mm-hmm. Over the last 60 years, have you ever thought to yourself that maybe something might be wrong in the Bible?
0: Well, I'm wrong in what sense? You mean out of sync with the way we think today? Or mean something that's affirmed that isn't true?
1: Either.
0: Well, I don't think the Bible affirms anything that isn't true. I do believe that there are things in the Bible that people assume these certain passages are affirming certain things that aren't true. But that's because of interpretation. Most people in America, most people living in modern times, don't have any special training in the reading of ancient Near Eastern literature. And so they pick up the Bible as if it's an American book written to our generation. And if it doesn't communicate facts the way that we are accustomed to hearing them taught in our modern way, people might think, well, that's not true. That can't be true. But, you know, again, a little bit of knowledge is a dangerous thing. You can get the majority of the things that are necessary to know from the Bible without any real specialized training at all. But the things that you're referring to that might sound like they're not true, at least anything that on the surface we might say, well, I don't know, that doesn't sound right. I have never discovered anything in that category which is not resolved simply by a responsible interpretation of the idioms and the flow of thought of the writers and so forth. But that, that requires some awareness of biblical idioms and of Near Eastern communication styles and things like that. Because the Bible is, after all, written over 2,000 years ago by people who don't speak our language and by people who didn't, even if you translate their words into our language, their idioms and their ways of speaking are very different than ours. So obviously you'll understand the fine points of the Bible much better if you have some familiarity with those subjects, which most Americans don't bother to gain. And so if we approach the Bible simply as a book written for Americans in modern times and presume that it's going to use modern methods of communicating information, yeah, you're probably going to run into some trouble once in a while. But no, I haven't, because I do study the Bible, because I've studied it for, you know, 50, 60 years, you know, I am fairly familiar with the idioms of the Bible and the way it talks. And because I am, I'm able to, at least all, most of the time, I'm able to figure out exactly what they're saying, or at least close enough to realize it doesn't really present any difficulties. See, a lot of people think the Bible contradicts itself. That would mean that there'd be two passages in the Bible that can't both be true at the same time. But, you know, the point is, people who see contradictions there, generally speaking, are expecting something that the Bible isn't intending. You know, if the Old Testament says you have to be circumcised to be one of God's people, and you come to the New Testament and says you shouldn't be circumcised because you've fallen from grace and you've become estranged from Christ, well, obviously those would be contradictory statements if they were both made at the same time. But the earlier one has to do with the Old Covenant, and it was true. The statements were true in the context of the Old Covenant, but the second one is in the New Covenant, and it's true in the context of the New Covenant. So if people simply just pick up the Bible and read it without any knowledge of the flow of history or the way things are said, yeah, they'll find all kinds of problems. I don't find any of those because I don't read the Bible that way. I actually have made it my goal to read the Bible responsibly, and that is something that not everyone has made any effort to do. So no, I haven't had any serious problems with anything in the Bible thinking it's not true. But then, you know, I have to teach the Bible. I ran a Bible school where I taught verse by verse through the whole Bible every year, or at least through major books of it every year. So I had to research. I had to figure things out. I didn't want to get up there and say things were uninformed.
1: Okay,
0: have you found things? Have you found things like that in the Bible?
1: Yeah, I have. I can't think offhand, but I have, yeah. And
0: all right.
1: Just like you, that thing you mentioned right there, that's confusing to me, where the Old Testament about circumcised, not circumcised. I don't totally understand that. The Old Covenant is different than the New Covenant, right?
0: Right. That's why one's old and one's new. Yeah. It says, actually, in Hebrews, when it's talking about that difference, in Hebrews 7, it tells about how the Old Covenant had a priesthood that was entirely made up of people who were descended from Aaron, Moses' brother, and of the tribe of the Levites. So the Levitical priesthood, or the Aaronic priesthood, it's called. That was the only priesthood acknowledged in the Old Testament. Now, in Hebrews chapter 7, it says, well, God has changed the priesthood. Now, with Jesus, Jesus is the great high priest. He's not of the order of the Levites. He's of the order of Melchizedek. Now, and that's forever. So the Levitical priesthood is gone forever, and Jesus' priesthood has displaced it. Now, what's interesting is in that context, I believe it's in verse 12, Hebrews 7, 12, it says, since there's a change of the priesthood, there is necessarily a change in the whole law. And that's true. That's true. The law had a certain priesthood that was ordained by it, and that priesthood doesn't exist anymore. And so what he's saying is the law has changed. The Old Testament law it was relevant to Old Testament times. But even in Old Testament times, Jeremiah, who lived under under that old order, he predicted in Jeremiah 31, verses 31 through 34, that God would make a new covenant. Now, he didn't say it would render the old covenant obsolete, but the writer of Hebrews tells us that is true. In Hebrews 8:13, it says, when he speaks of a new covenant, he's made the first covenant obsolete. So you've got the old covenant in the Old Testament. In fact, the word testament means covenant. And then you've got the new covenant. Jesus made the new covenant with his disciples in the upper room and started a new order. And according to Hebrews, that eliminated the old order, made it obsolete. So that's why the rules are different in the Old Testament than in the New. Not all of them, because many things Jesus taught affirmed things, moral issues and so forth, that the Old Testament taught. But all the ritual things, which would include circumcision and offering animal sacrifices in the temple, and keeping holy days and stuff like that, and being clean or unclean, all those things are ritual things. Those are changed. Those are not part of the New Covenant. They were part of the Old.
1: Okay, I learned something. Now, the University of Florida has a religion department, and my second question is, they have classes in the history of Christianity and world religion. What do you think of those classes?
0: Generally speaking, if it's a University of Florida, they're not going to be teaching Christian viewpoints about things. Ever since I was young, in my teens, and that was many decades ago, high schools had the Bible as history or that kind of classes that were offered in some schools. And, of course, all universities have to have some kind of a history of religions or, you know, some kind of thing like that. How could people be educated if they didn't know anything about religions, which are one of the major aspects of human history and culture? Anyway, of course, they have to teach that. But if they don't teach it from a Christian viewpoint, and a secular university virtually never would, then they're just going to be teaching as if the Bible is not the Word of God, as if it's Iron Age or Bronze Age writings from, you know, ancient superstitious people. And they'll see some aspect of the narrative that probably connects at some points with real history, but they're going to assume most of it is mythology, just like, if they're going to teach Christianity the same way they would teach Buddhism or Hinduism or Islam, they're going to do it, as they would say, objectively. That means from a point of view that's not, intrinsically favorable toward it. So
1: Is it okay that University of Florida does this? Is that okay?
0: I don't like it. I don't like it because the Bible isn't simply a history book, although it does contain a great deal of history. The Bible is a revelation from God. Now, if somebody wants to teach some kind of a whole Bible course and they don't approach it for what it is, namely a revelation from God, then they're going to have to present it as something very different than that. Now, students who go to the university and take the history of religions or whatever, or Christianity, or the Bible, they're going to be getting an unbelieving, therefore biased, viewpoint of the Bible, which is going to be filled with all kinds of criticisms that one would not have and would not need to have if they
1: didn't have that. But private universities do it differently, right?
0: What's that?
1: Private universities do it differently than public universities. Is that correct?
0: I don't know. Christian universities, Christian colleges, probably would teach it from a Christian point of view. But any university that's not a Christian one, and that would include state or community colleges or, whatever, they're not going to teach the Bible in the sense that a Christian believes the Bible.
1: And
0: I'm sorry, I hit your button kind of by accident, but I was about ready to move along anyway. Sorry to cut you off. We need to take some more calls. You've been talking to me for over 15 minutes, and we do have only an hour program with a lot of people waiting. Call again. I know you will. Thanks for joining us today. Tyler in Dallas, Texas. Welcome.
2: Hey, Steve. Good to talk to you.
0: Uh-huh.
2: So I was hoping you could help me kind of wrap my mind around this. So is there any way to have eternal life other than through Jesus Christ?
0: No, because the Bible says eternal life is in him. So one only has it in him.
2: Okay. So following that, anyone in heaven is in Christ, right?
0: Yes.
2: Okay. So if you're not in Christ, you would be you know, what we call hell or Gehenna, the fire, you know, whatever we want to call it. And those people do not have Christ, correct?
0: A person in hell does not have Christ. That'd be correct.
2: Okay, so following that, if someone believes in eternal conscious torment, wouldn't that person in hell being tortured eternally while being conscious, wouldn't they have some form of eternal life?
0: Well, that's right. Yeah,
2: the Bible says they wouldn't have eternal life.
0: Yeah, you're right. That's one of the great arguments against the traditional view of hell. Another argument against it is that the Bible doesn't teach it anywhere very specifically. There's about a handful, literally, about a handful of verses, three of them in Revelation and two of them in the parable of the sheep and the goats, that sound as if hell may be a place of eternal conscious torment. Notably, those two contexts are among the more symbolic types of literature in the Bible. There's a whole lot of statements throughout the entire Bible saying that the wages of sin is death, which is a somewhat different concept. And it says in 1 Timothy 6:16 that in Christ alone, or in God alone, is immortality. It says he alone possesses immortality, which means that we don't. But if we're in him, we share in his immortality. So now the people who believe in the traditional doctrine of hell, of eternal conscious torment, they would say immortality doesn't mean what it sounds like, because they would say everybody's essentially immortal. It's just that some will live immortally away from God and some immortally with God, and living away from God is being dead spiritually. And so that's how they would argue it.
2: Where do they get that from?
0: They get it. Here's where they get it. They get it from a priori acceptance of the traditional view of hell. There is nothing in the Bible that teaches that human beings were created immortal. You don't get it in Genesis. You don't get it in the Old Testament at all. You don't get it in Jesus' teaching. You don't get it in the epistles. Like I said, Revelation is pretty much the only place where there's a few verses that talk about tormenting forever and ever. But those are in passages where there's other symbolic elements, which makes you wonder, is it symbolic or is it literal? But the point here is that there are a few verses that have been used to support the traditional case for hell, and then it has been read into a whole bunch of verses that don't teach it, verses that simply talk about there'll be weeping and gnashing of teeth and that kind of thing. There'll be an outer darkness. None of those passages say anything about eternal conscious torment, but that is read into it once a person has accepted the traditional view. And most Christians, you know, are taught the traditional view maybe even before they become Christians. I think most unbelievers, when they think of hell, they think of it as a place of eternal conscious torment. And then most people, when they become Christians, that's what they're taught also. So that's in their heads, and they read it into verses that don't say it, because there's a few verses that seem to say it. Now, if it is true, if there is eternal conscious torment, then of course everybody, saved and unsaved, are going to live forever, either in heaven or in hell. And that's something that's just a consequence of believing that doctrine. So if you believe that people are going to live forever in hell without Christ, then you must believe that immortality is innate, or immortality is something that everybody has, whether they're believers or not. The Bible simply doesn't agree with that. The Bible indicates that right. that's not true. So that's
2: the only argument I've heard from friends who believe in eternal conscious torment was, you know, they about before sin entered the world in the garden, they believe Adam and Eve would have been immortal because there was no death before sin entered the world.
0: That's an assumption,
2: so they would have lived forever.
0: Yeah, that's an assumption they're making that doesn't have biblical basis. We read that God put in the garden before there was a fall, he put two trees besides the ordinary trees. One was the tree of the knowledge of good and evil, and the other was the tree of life. Now, if they would eat of the tree of the knowledge of good and evil, they would die, but that's because they would be cut off from the tree of life. It says in Genesis 3 that when they did sin, God cut them off from the tree of life, lest they should eat it and live forever. In other words, the tree of life which was not forbidden to them. In fact, no doubt they were expected to eat it. They would live forever eating it. But not eating it, they wouldn't. In other words, they were potentially immortal, but not actually, not naturally immortal. They could be immortal if they ate of the tree of life. Apart from that, they couldn't. So human nature was not naturally immortal, but God gave them the opportunity to be immortal, as he does for us now. The Bible says God so loved the world that he gave his only begotten Son, that whoever believes in him will not perish. The word perish means be destroyed. That's what the word means in Greek. So those who believe in Christ will not be destroyed, but will have everlasting life. So having everlasting life is a condition for belief, based upon believing. Just like Jesus said, whoever eats my flesh and drinks my blood has eternal life. Now, if Adam and Eve had been eating the tree of life without being cut off from it, they would have lived forever because of the merits of the tree of life, not because of their nature, that it would keep them. As just like we eat of Christ, so to speak, and we have ongoing eternal life, though we don't have it in ourselves. It is in Christ, and we are in Christ. That's what it says in 1 John 5:11-12, or it might be 12 and 13. I think it's 11 and 12. It says this is the message that God has given to us, eternal life, and this life is in his Son. He that has the Son has life. He that does not have the Son of God does not have life. So eternal life, people don't have it if they're not in Christ. People who have the Son have that eternal life because that's where it is. It's in the Son. So Adam and Eve and us are not born immortal. Only God possesses immortality, the Bible says. But he has it, and he shares his life with us when we attach him like branches to a vine, or simply by being included in Christ. So that's where immortal life, eternal life is. Now, I mean, I don't know any verse that says something other than that in the Bible. So that's how I would answer your question. But that is one of the arguments people use against the traditional view of hell. Bubba in Tampa, Florida, welcome to The Narrow Path. Thanks for calling.
3: Good afternoon. I really appreciate your knowledge and background and depth of explanations. I wanted to bring up, in the Bible, I remember in Catholic school, there was, I don't know if it's what you call it, but it was the story about Christians worshiping golden idols. What exactly was that they talked about?
0: Well, I'm not sure, what you're referring to. People have worshiped golden idols and other kinds of idols throughout history. Generally speaking, Christians don't, although some who are part of the institutional church could be accused of doing so. In the Old Testament, the Jews were told not to worship any gods other than God, and yet they did. And notably, right almost at the beginning of their relationship with God, they violated it by making a golden calf, which they worshipped as if it was a god. That was a golden idol. Throughout their history, the Jews, when they were in rebellion against God, which was most of their history, made idols of Baal and Molech and Chemosh and other pagan gods. These were not always made of gold, but some of them were. Some of them were gold-plated. Some were silver-plated. Isaiah talks about this, how they go to a tree and they cut it down. Or even Jeremiah chapter 10 talks about this. They cut down a tree, they carve it into a shape, they plate it with gold and silver, and they worship it as a god. So, some people, Jews, throughout their history did worship idols that were either gold or gold-plated. Now, Christians have never approved of that kind of thing, although there have been times. In fact, Protestants like myself sometimes feel very uncomfortable about the practices of those churches, like Catholic Church, which do make images, not necessarily of gold, but they make images and put them up in the churches, and in some cases the people worship them, pray to them, kiss them, venerate them, and so forth. Now, they'd say, well, we're not worshiping them, we're just venerating them. And I think, well, I'm not really sure what the difference is between worship and venerating. At least to the naked eye, no one can tell the difference between venerating it and worshiping it. Maybe if there is a difference, God has to know what that is, but it's got to be a very fine line. I'd just stay away from it altogether. But But as far as worshiping images of any kind, the Jews did it, and they were forbidden to it. Christians have done it. I'm not going to say Christians. I'm going to say people who have been part of the institutional Christian church who identify as Christians have done it. Now, you know, I can't say what's in any individual's heart. You know, to a Protestant like myself, when we hear people praying to Mary or the saints or bowing before an image, that looks like worship to us. That looks like idolatry to us. And they say, no, it's different. It's different. It's just veneration or whatever. Now, all I can say is God would know the difference. But I would hate to live my Christian life or worship in such a way that only God could tell whether I'm worshiping an idol or not, because anyone else looking on would think I am. That wouldn't be a very good testimony. And I am supposed to live my Christian life in a way that glorifies God to the onlookers, and therefore to bow or worship anything or appear to be doing so would be something I would avoid like the plague, and I think God would want to be done. Shadrach, Meshach, and Abednego would not bow to the idol in Babylon in Daniel 3, even though they could have said, well, we're not really worshiping it. They just wouldn't do it because they were Jews. 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We have another half hour coming up. We're not done yet, but we do take a brief break. Our website is thenarrowpath.com. I'll be back in 30 seconds. Don't go away.
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0: Welcome back to the Narrow Path Radio Broadcast. My name is Steve Gregg, and we're live for another half hour taking your calls. If you have questions about the Bible or a disagreement with the host, feel free to give me a call. The number is 844-484-5737. I'm going to have to say the lines are not open right now. They're all full, so don't call yet. But if you call in a little while, a line may open up. 844-484-5737. Our next caller today is Dennis from Tecumseh, Oklahoma. Hi, Dennis. Good to hear from you.
1: Hi, Steve. Good to talk to you. Hey, I've got a question about home churching and Reformation. And it goes like this. I've been part of a home church for the last 3 years plus, and it's just been awesome. And there's five families, 10 adults, and about 15 kids. And I've been a Christian since 1972 through Calvary Riverside. Any rate, I've become convinced, the more I've thought about home churching and read about it, et cetera, that I do believe in my heart and mind that it's the beginning of a second Reformation, a slow and underground beginning, but I think it will be very different from the one Luther launched. I think it'll be slower, less dramatic, but deeper and more profound, and may take 50-plus years to be more fruitful. At any rate, I called to ask your thoughts about that outlook.
0: Yeah. Well, I think you could easily be correct. I can't see the future, but I could see that that could be the future, and I think it'd be a positive thing if it were. Luther, of course, although he broke off from the Roman Catholic Church, he retained the concept of what we call institutional church. The Catholic Church and the Lutheran Church were institutional. They weren't. He never questioned that. He still believed in a state church. You know, the Catholic Church was the state church of most of Western Europe until Luther and the Reformation took place, and then Luther and others, Zwingli and Calvin and so forth later, began to operate within Protestant churches where they had a state church, and there was never any question as to whether the church was sort of an organ of the state or the state an organ of the church, one way or the other. So that, to actually have a false doctrine would be like being a treasonous toward the state, which is why the Catholic Church and the Lutherans and the Calvinists actually often killed heretics. It wasn't just that they were thin-skinned. It was more that they saw heresy as a treason against the religion of the state church. And just like, traitors were hanged or killed in one way or another, so were heretics if they didn't recant. Now, I'm not favorable toward that, but that was the way things were seen. Now, at the same time as Luther and earlier than Calvin, there was a movement called the Radical Reformation, the Anabaptist movement, and they were the first at that time in 1,200 years to say, no, the church and the state are not joined. The state has one function, the church has another, and the church is a separate domain from the state and independent of the state because it answers to God, whereas the state answers to either the populace or to the kings. And so they got themselves in trouble with the state churches for believing that, but that idea did catch on, at least by the time America was founded, that became kind of a general understanding. The state and the church are not the same thing. Now, home churches, of course, are the epitome of not having institutional church. You don't have, you're kind of under the radar. Not that they have to be under the radar, but it's just in the nature of meeting in a home. It's not as visible as a cathedral or a big church building on a street corner with a big parking lot and so forth. Obviously, home churches, by their very nature, are going to be restricted in size, and depending on how they are run, they could indeed represent a significant break from institutional churches, and that would be a reformation that would probably, if handled correctly, lead to some good. I say if handled correctly, because many people who start house churches still have institutional church in their head. They're just starting a little institutional church, and they often have many of the same attitudes toward it, like having a pastor and things like that, which are not in the early church. And so, I don't know if it's going to be a revolution or not, or a new reformation or not. It certainly is. It certainly has caught on in many, many places. And, I myself am part of a home church also. And we'll just see. The bigger churches, let's face it, there is some value in larger numbers of Christians getting together. But I don't know if that's as big a value as the value of small groups of Christians getting together. Obviously, in a smaller group, they can actually have relationships with each other, which is the idea of church. You're actually relating with people. You're actually getting involved in their lives. If they have needs, you can contribute to their needs. Everyone can contribute to the needs of the few who have special, crises and things like that. They can counsel each other without, setting up an appointment a week ahead of time with the pastor or something. I mean, there's real relationships are what the early church had. And at least that's what Paul describes. And I think that's what Acts describes. So, if we can get back to the situation where the church, the norm of the church is for small groups of people to really be invested in each other's lives, sensitive to each other's needs, willing to lay down their lives for each other, this would be a very big change from virtually any institutional church I've ever visited. And it's a good thing. But it is rather below the radar, which can be a good thing in times of persecution, but we might hope that it won't always be times of persecution. It's good to be above ground, too. After all, Jesus said, "Let your light shine before men, so they'll see your good works and glorify your Father, which is in heaven." So if the church is only comprised of meetings held in homes, which typically, once you get about 25 or 30 people in the average home church, you've got a big crowd, then it's not going to be as visible a light. I think home churches are particularly valuable in times of persecution. The Chinese church, insofar as it survived through Mao Zedong's reign of terror, they survived in home churches. The Church of South Korea in the 80s, though they had some of the biggest congregations in the world, they also had a strong emphasis on these congregations breaking into small cell groups or home groups because they were always aware that North Korea might dig a tunnel under the demilitarized zone and pop up in their neighborhood and kill the Christians. That's really the way that, for example, Paul Yong-hee Cho was preaching about small home groups and stuff. In times of persecution or impending persecution, it's very good to have a somewhat below-the-radar setup. But when there's not specific persecution, I think it's good to have both. And I think that there's two ways this is done. One is better than the other, in my opinion. But that's my opinion. Now, my opinion might be wrong. But sometimes a big church, recognizing the need for their members to be more integrated into each other's lives, will break into small groups, maybe midweek groups, Wednesdays or some

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3: Because the small groups were considered to be the fellowship. The Sunday night bigger group where they all came together was more of a worship time. There's a teaching, but I mean, it was like a, one might call a larger celebration. And this way, the church was primarily seen as these smaller house groups, but they didn't have to feel like they're just part of a little tiny remnant that's hiding out in a cave somewhere. Every Sunday they got together with all the house groups, and it was a big group. And pretty exciting. It made it clear you were part of something big. You're part of something significant, even if your primary life in that group was based on the smaller group. I'm not sure really how to change a big church dynamic into a home church dynamic, but I would think that in an area where there's a lot of home churches already, that for them to join together periodically, maybe quarterly, maybe monthly, I don't know, as often as they think it's a good idea, with other home churches in their areas. You know, if there's, I mean, most big areas, populated areas, have quite a few home churches now. It'd be great if various home churches would get together in a larger meeting just so they, first of all, they can fellowship, with more people. And they also have more of a visible presence in the community. So I think big groups can be good. Small groups are essential. And, the house church, I think, would be the primary church. And I think people need to understand it that way. If you're in the church, you're going to one of these small groups. But you also have the enjoyment of the larger group when those small groups get together periodically. That's how I see it. If that would happen, I would see that as a kind of a second reformation of sorts. That's how I would look at it.
4: Awesome. Thank you.
3: Okay, Dennis. Thank you, man. Good talking to you. Alex in Sacramento, California. Welcome to the Narrow Path. Alex?
5: Hello, Steve.
3: Hi.
5: Can you hear? I just took you off speakerphone.
3: Okay.
5: I was wondering, a while back, I got a couple of your cartoon books.
3: Mm-hmm.
5: They were free off your website. They were really, really good. In fact, I want to read one this afternoon. Do you still draw?
3: I don't have much time for drawing. I still can draw. I mean, I drew in my youth. Yeah, I'm sure. It's like riding a bicycle. But yeah, I drew quite a few comic books. Like I think 5 or 6 were in print when I was in my 20s.
5: What?
3: 5 or 6 different comic books. And then there were like 50 small tracks that were in comic style. Like they were like 24-page tracks, a little bit like Jack Chick's tracks, which were more famous than mine, but different.
5: You drew those too?
3: I drew, about 50 different titles of those, as well as about 5 different comic books.
5: I have the two off your website. I didn't get into the second one too much because I like the first one. They're great, Steve. You know what, man? And I've been thinking this for a long time. Do people get those very much?
3: Not much, because we don't sell them. I'm not sure how many people download them. We actually have boxes of them, but we don't sell anything. When people write to us and say, send us some of your comic books, we send them for free.
5: Right. But I hope too many people don't just take them for free and send you a few bucks, but man,
3: it's okay.
5: Those would be so helpful. I don't know about all these other cartoons you're talking about, but those two right there.
3: Yeah, the others are no longer in print. The two you're talking about are the other ones still available. The others just went out of print decades ago, and it's too expensive to keep them in print. But these the two that are there, they have been used in prison ministries. They've been used in adult and adolescent and children's Sunday school classes. They're used in a lot of different kinds of ministries. For those who don't know what he's talking about, they are discipleship manuals that I drew

0: and wrote back the first one I did when I was 19, although it's been redrawn since then. And then the second one I did when I was 30, but I did lots of others in between. But the thing is,
1: they're funny.
0: Yeah, for those who don't know, if you go to our website, thenarrowpath.com, there's actually a tab at the top that says comic books. So if you click, you can see and read those comics. You can download them if you want to print them out, too. Anyway, Alex, is that your only question?
1: No, but I just wanted to mention something else that reminded me of your cartoon books, and that is, have you seen God of Wonders 2008 and the newer one?
0: No, is that a...
1: And you know what?
0: What is that? Is that a publication?
1: It's a documentary film, and you know something? The impact that could have on people are like your cartoon books. It's God of Wonders 2008. Please see it. And then there's a later one that is so...
0: All right.
1: God of Wonders. See it, man. You're not going to believe it. Okay.
0: All right.
1: Thanks,
0: Thank you,
1: man.
0: Alex.
1: Hey,
0: okay.
1: Practice drawing. Keep practicing.
0: If I was practicing, I'd probably draw for publication. if I had time to practice. All right. God bless.
1: Man,
0: thanks for your call. By the way, yeah, those books can be read and seen and printed if you want from our website, thenarrowpath.com, under the tab that says comic books. Those books have been out for decades, and others were, but have gone out of print. And it's been a long time since I wrote one or drew one. But yeah, if I didn't have so much going on, I could draw them still. Okay, let's talk. Who's been there longest? Let's talk to Matt from Minneapolis, Minnesota. Hi, Matt. Welcome.
2: Hey, thanks for taking my call, sir.
0: Mm-hmm.
2: Hey, I have an inquiry. We had a kind of a conversation debate in Sunday school. They were talking about in the time of Jesus. I just assumed that the Pharisees of that day were Jewish, but they were claiming that they were Moabites. And I was struggling to find scripture to back up either yay or nay on that. I was wondering if you could help me out on that.
0: Who in the world was saying they were Moabites?
2: Well, that's what I thought. That did not sound right to me either. But
0: was there like one person in the group who said, "Oh, I think they're Moabites," or was the teacher suggesting they were Moabites?
2: No. It was one student.
0: Okay, that student just doesn't know what he's talking about. They were Jews.
2: Okay.
0: I mean, they even said. We're not born of fornication. We have Abraham as our father in John chapter 8. And Jesus said, I know you are descended from Abraham. But if Abraham was your father, you would do the works of Abraham. So, I mean, Jesus and they both indicated that they were descended from Abraham. The Moabites were descended from Lot, Abraham's nephew.
2: Well,
0: all right.
2: Okay, that's right.
0: All right. Well, thank you for your call. Let's talk to Steve in Tustin, California. Hi, Steve. Welcome.
3: Hi, Steve. I've got a question about. I wonder if you regard the Greek Orthodox concept of theosis as being scriptural.
0: Well, insofar as they are talking about how we partake of the divine nature, and share in, God's nature, they are certainly not far from the truth. I think they might go too far, at least in their language they do. They actually talk about us becoming gods.
3: Divinization.
0: They call it divinization. And I don't think that we become gods, and they probably don't either in the sense that it sounds like. It does say in 2 Peter 1:4 that we have become partakers of the divine nature, which is probably the verse they lean on maybe more than any other. I would also add to that 2 Corinthians 3:18, where Paul said that we all with open faces, beholding as in a mirror the glory of the Lord, are changed from glory to glory into that same image. And 1 John 3.
3: That.
0: Yeah, and 1 John 3 says, beloved, now we are the children of God. It does not yet appear what we shall be, but we know that when he shall appear, we shall be like him, for we shall see him as he is. So there's obviously a becoming like Christ because of the nature of God given to us. But I don't, when Peter said we become partakers of the divine nature, I think he's just referring to an aspect of having been filled with the Holy Spirit. The Holy Spirit is God, and his nature is, infused with ours. at rebirth. So we now have the Holy Spirit in us, who you know, in the same, it's the same thing as having the divine nature. Now, being changed from glory to glory into the image of Christ as by the Spirit of the Lord, it says in 2 Corinthians 3:18. Obviously, that would be speaking of that divine nature seemingly becoming more and more dominant or prominent in us, so we become more like Jesus by nature. And there is something supernatural definitely happening there. I would just not want to go so far as say we have become God or will become God. I don't think that's language is helpful. And I think that, you know, when you talk about Eastern Orthodox people and when they use that kind of language, I think they would back away from it. So we don't mean it the way you're thinking of it. And I always think, well, if you don't mean it the way it sounds like you mean it, maybe find another way of talking about it. Because I have some views that are perhaps maybe controversial in some circles, but I try to diminish the controversy as much as possible in making it plain in words that don't unnecessarily shock people who are of another viewpoint, you know? That's just trying to promote unity and also promote understanding. Now, if they don't mean that we become gods, like Joseph Smith and the Mormons say they want to become gods, if the Eastern Orthodox don't mean it that way, and I think they don't, then maybe they should use other language, because they're not using language the Bible uses. I mean, to say we have the divine nature, that's biblical, but to say we are gods is not biblical, or that we are divine.
3: They've been using that language for much longer than there has been English.
0: Well, so still, but translated, the Eastern Orthodox Church has been, their liturgy and so forth is in Greek, I believe. And, the Bible's written, the New Testament's written in Greek. The Old Testament was translated into Greek 3 centuries before Christ. Greek is a biblical language, and yet there is no place in the Bible, even in Greek, that has the equivalent of saying, we become God. Or gods, okay?
3: Well,
0: so
3: there's no place where it says, where it talks about the Trinity either, but that's something that the Desert Fathers came up with. It doesn't appear in the Bible.
0: Well, and it's not controversial among Christians. To say you believe in the Trinity simply means that you believe the Father, the Son, Holy Spirit are God, and there's only one God. Now, those statements are true. They are made in the Bible. The Bible does say the Father is God. It does say the Son is God. It does say the Holy Spirit is God. And it says there's one God. If you affirm all those things, then you believe in some kind of a Trinity. Now, somebody's particular formulation of the Trinity you might have problems with, and I might too. But the point is, it's more controversial in Christian circles to say you don't believe in the Trinity than to say you do. Because if you say Trinity, you're simply using shorthand for the Father, the Son, and the Holy Spirit are all God, and they're all the one God instead of three gods. Now, that's not a controversial doctrine. When you say we become gods, you're using language that does not resemble the Bible. True, the word Trinity isn't found in the Bible, but the word Trinity is shorthand for a synthesis of what the Bible does say about the Father, Son, and Holy Spirit. And if you don't want to use the word Trinity, don't. But you'll have to go a long way around to use more language to explain what you believe. If you use the word Trinity, it's very clear. If you say we are gods, that's not very clear, especially if you don't mean to say that we're gods. If you're saying we are gods, then it's very clear to say we are gods. But if you're not saying we are gods and you say we are gods, that's rather confusing. And I would just say using confusing language is not very helpful. Oh, thank you for your call, though. I want to try to get one more call in if I can here. Let's see, and it's been longest for Alan in Lowell, Massachusetts. Alan, welcome.
4: Hey, Steve, how are you? I appreciate your ministry.
0: Thank you.
4: This past Sunday, I was at my Christian church, and about halfway through, I noticed that two young ladies in the row in front of me, maybe they might have been 20, 21 years old, I noticed that they were in a same-sex relationship, and they took the host and did all that stuff and were very engaged and very happy. And I wasn't sure how I felt about that. I had an immediate reaction, and then I had some other thoughts. So I spoke to the pastor for a couple of minutes on the way out, and he said that occasionally, or they're aware that occasionally, long story short, people like that will come in, mm-hmm. and he says they don't endorse that, but everybody's welcome. And that answer didn't really surprise me.
0: Yeah.
4: So I want to bounce this off of you. Like, I'm expecting, I feel like sometimes I'm expecting the church in this case, and I do mean the building, the people that run this particular building. I'm wondering what they should, how they should approach that, or how they should handle those things. If
0: okay,
4: they should
0: I
4: handle them at all, because, yeah, I know time's running out.
0: Yeah, let me try to answer that if I can. First of all, the church can hardly say that no one is allowed to come inside unless we know you are a Christian. Now, we know that if somebody is in a same-sex relationship, that they are not following Christ. They may think they are because many people have been taught that all it means to be a Christian is to say you believe in Jesus, and anyone can say that, and they can live in any way they want to and say that. And to, in some churches, and maybe the church these women went to before, that's enough. But I think a church should make very clear, you know, there may be people here in the church who are not followers of Christ and who are not living according to Christ's standards. And we, you know, we can't kick people out. We don't mean to be rude, but we can say we don't recognize people who are living in sexual immorality as people who are walking with God, because the Bible says such people will not inherit the kingdom of God. So when we pass out the elements, you know, I think we should suggest that if you're not following Christ and you're not living according to God's standards, you probably shouldn't be a participant in this. And we'd like to talk to you afterwards and find out what your intentions are. I'm out of time, but I understand the problem, kind of. 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Our website is thenarrowpath.com. Thanks for joining us. Let's talk again tomorrow. God bless.
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9: Welcome to Seculo, halfway through the week, Wednesday, May 27th. Welcome to the show. Will Haynes joining me in studio later on. We got CeCe Hyle going to be joining us. She's got a pretty great announcement. Do you want to stay tuned for that? Of those who are longtime supporters of the ACLJ are going to like what she has to say. And a little bit later, Jeff Balaban, ACLJ Jerusalem, is going to be joining us as well. So it's going to be packed, as well as your phone calls. And I want to hear from you because we have two potential guests on the show today. We're going to have less time for calls. So if you want to call in, now's the time to do it. Or, you know, we'll have some time a little bit later in the show, but really now's the time to do it. 1-800-684-3110. President Trump holding a cabinet meeting right now, so we're making sure to monitor that. If there's anything worth breaking into, we will. But we all want to cover what was going on in these midterm primaries, everything that happened last night, even out of Texas, including some heavy hitters being removed from office, as well as some expected wins and, thankfully, some expected losses, including the candidate who was leading at the time saying maybe we need to round up all the Zionists and put them in what were former ICE detention facilities and turn them in to concentration camps. That's a taking a little bit of liberties with her words, but not many. But thankfully, Texas did the right thing, even the Texas Democrats, and decided not to move forward with her. But there's other big ones that came out last night, Will.
11: That's right. And one of the major ones was the Ken Paxton versus John Cornyn Republican primary for Senate. This is with what many would refer to as kind of an establishment Republican, John Cornyn, who had been in the Senate since 2002. So 24 years ago, he was first elected to the Senate. And this was a race that saw some jaw-dropping numbers spent. $130 million spent on this primary, $92 million of that being for Senator Cornyn.
9: Not easy.
11: And
9: to.
11: With a late endorsement by the president, had a overwhelming victory in the primary for Ken Paxton. 63.8% to 36.2% over almost 400,000 votes separated them.
9: That is a ton in a primary. Also, look, it's not easy at any time to unseat a long-time representative. When you're talking about not only unseating an incumbent, unseating an incumbent in the primary, you know, we've had people come up to us often and you know, talk about running, and we usually say, you know, you got to have the real money, and you likely are going to lose. It is not a good thing, typically, to run against, you know, to try to primary a long-term incumbent. But we have seen different things happen over the last couple of years, and clearly President Trump's endorsement pushed it over the edge. Now, look, I think we've had a good relationship with Senator Cornyn over the years, so I don't want to say anything negative in that sense. I'm not sure where we've stood with him in more recent years, but I know previously he has been supportive of a lot of the work we do here. So all his hope for him for his best in the future. But it does show you the president still actually holds a pretty good amount of leverage. This also comes out of now multiple times where President Trump has made these predictions or has made an endorsement, and it seems to have still, as much as the media wants you to believe otherwise, it has still made a pretty big impact.
11: That's right. You saw Senator Cassidy lose his primary in Louisiana. Yeah. You saw Thomas Massey lose his primary in Kentucky. We have seen race after race where someone had gone against the president or pushed back within his own party, and the president supported their opponent. And what happened? They lost the race.
9: Yeah, primaried. And here we are. Phone lines are open for you. What do you think this looks like for the future? And when you see Texas like this, and you also see another rejection of the anti-Israel, anti-Zionist crowd, when you actually have who is supposed to be the leading candidate go so far that even her own voting base turned against her. I want to hear from you. 1-800-684-3110. Again, if you want to get on the air, this is the time to do it, because we're going to have a packed rest of the show. 1-800-684-3110. I do encourage you to support the work of the ACLJ. When you hear about what the ACLJ is doing in the next couple segments, you're going to want to get involved. Become a champion today at ACLJ.org.
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9: And that's one we didn't even address. You know, James Tallarico obviously took the win. Not unexpected. A player now on the national stage, I'd say, well beyond Texas. And now we'll get to a general election. And we'll see how Texas decides to go. And I think largely people still believe Texas is you know, I'd say a soft Republican area that you could have in these areas, but still looks like he may, it certainly is going to make more headway than previous candidates for sure, and making a lot of waves nationwide.
11: Well, once again, that's a candidate that is using a different playbook than Democrats have over the past few years. He is someone who is embracing what he says is his faith.
9: Talks about it a lot.
11: All the time, but he's using what he calls his faith to prop up only his progressive ideas. You hear him go through the litany of Democrat talking points, but then he's using, and almost in a way, contorting scripture to fit his political agenda. We saw even last week, he came out and said that, you know, explaining his views on abortion, saying that, you know, I believe it is up to the doctor and the mother. So using the same talking point that the left, especially moderate Democrats have used, of saying that's a choice between the doctor and the mother. The government should not get involved. And then went further, started to bring the faith angle to it. And instead of, like most Christians, I believe, would say that the sanctity of life is paramount, that is throughout scripture, learning about even, you know, you knit me together in my mother's womb, pointing to portions of scripture that specifically talk about pre-birth life. And that's where we derive a lot of our support for the pro-life movement within our faith, is that the scriptures are filled with passages that talk about life in the womb, as well as things like, you know, thou shalt not murder, getting into the entirety of that.
9: Right.
11: He goes on and says, you know, the Bible is silent on the issue of abortion, and Jesus never talked about abortion. One, as if that's a term that would have been in Hebrew, you know, and so
9: well, I think what's also
11: contorting that as well
9: is I never want to question someone's faith. So if someone claims to be a Christian and they seem to be out there speaking about it, I'm never going to be the person who's going to say, that's not for me to decide whether I believe you are a Christian or you are not a Christian. I think what is different, though, between this and, let's say, even the pastor you decide to go to, or even a band or a musician you decide to listen to, whether you agree with their politics or not. And you may go, well, I think they're Christians, but, you know, I disagree with their politics. Is this someone who is running for elected office, who is going to be able to make some of those decisions and at least be able to influence some of those decisions? So it's a little even different than maybe your, even than your spiritual leader holding these views. You have to go, this person actually is going to make an impact on what the law is going to say. They have now some sway. Is that who you're comfortable voting for? And there's been always that discussion of, are you voting for a pastor? Are you voting for a president? Are you voting for a theologian? Are you voting for a congressman? Does it really matter if they follow your, you know, I think there is a gray area there of going, yeah, they're going to need to support at least the issues that I care about, because I'm voting for
15: someone who I believe should be not only representing me, but representing my district, and then again, representing my country. You can take that whatever you want to believe in that. And again, I'm not going to question James Tallarico's religious beliefs. I think that that's unfair. But what I will say is that I don't think they probably line up with what a lot of us hold, or what a lot of us feel like our religious beliefs dictate. And the difference is, if you allowed this person as a top name in sort of the evangelical world, the difference between that and someone else, a celebrity or whoever it may be, is you're saying, yes, but I'm electing them, I'm giving them power to now vote on my behalf.
11: Well, and once again, it is interesting that he is now the chosen candidate of the people of Texas, because his entire motivation and way he's campaigning, using his faith very openly, is contrary to how the left has campaigned.
15: Yeah, he's marketing to Texas.
11: Right. And that is, it's been effective. He's, once again, he is now, he is going to be put in the place of this nominee on the Democrat side. I feel like it has been something that Democrats have chased for a while, with the multiple failed campaigns of Beto O'Rourke trying to run for governor, trying to run for Senate there. However, they still feel like they're on the cusp there. And I think they feel like they can get it to be a swing state. Yeah. Here's the problem that in the criticism I have of even the way that James Tallarico is using his faith. One, I don't think it lines up with scripture. I think what he is saying and the way he is trying to use it to prop up all of his left ideas is not what scripture says. But get beyond that. It is interesting how he will be accepted if he were to win, which I'm, you know, that's one thing. But even if he remains a figure within the party, because it is opposite of even the groups like Americans United for Separation of Church and State or the Freedom from Religion Foundation, the way he is so actively trying to use it to prop up his views is what they criticize many conservatives for, or genuine people on both sides.
15: It may not be a bad move.
11: Can they accept someone that does it this way?
15: I think what you're going to see, and what I think we're going to check with the elections, we can go look at him and even look to Spencer Pratt in the LA campaigns and go, okay, is this a national story that locally is going to have minimal impact? Meaning, are you going to see James Tallarico taken down pretty easily in the election by the voters? Will that happen to Spencer Pratt as well? I hope not in that situation. But I'm also very well aware that that is Los Angeles, just like I'm very well aware that this is Texas. When you become a national figure, that doesn't necessarily mean your district and your area are excited. You know, remember, James Tallarico showed up on Colbert. Colbert was a nationwide television show with tons of views on YouTube. And sure, Texas is big, a lot of voters in Texas, a lot of people watching. But that doesn't represent necessarily his actual voting base. Let's go ahead and take a phone call, though, about the elections last night. I'm going to Martin, who's an ACLJ champion. By the way, if you become an ACLJ champion, I usually like to bump your calls up to the front of the line. Phone lines are open. But Martin is a champion. Champions give on a monthly basis, like a membership. You can cancel any time, but it's a great way for us to set a baseline of supporters who are always dedicated to the work of the ACLJ. And I appreciate it, Martin. You're on the air.
16: Thank you. Hope I can make this understandable. But I had told the screener that I had heard something not that long ago, and I had to think about it for a second. When Donald Trump made the moniker MAGA, Make America Great Again, it wasn't about Trump. It's about the American people. And people associate MAGA with Donald Trump too much, instead of the fact that the American people have a will. We showed that in the last election in 2024. And when these senators and congressmen, so to speak, go against Trump, it's not an indictment. That may be the way they feel. But we want people in office that's going to make America great again, MAGA.
15: Yeah.
16: And the only way you can do that is to get them in office.
15: Yeah, Martin, I think I understand that. I think that, you know, you could say MAGA was a natural progression from the Tea Party movement, which didn't have necessarily that centralized figure.
11: Right.
15: Donald Trump is just a different kind of guy who is hard to disassociate. I don't think he'd want to be disassociated with the creation of that movement. But I understand your point of view, that the views and the need go beyond any individual person. And I think that is what a lot of people have actually had a hard time with. When you have someone like President Trump endorsing you, that not only are you saying, yeah, it, it it makes it feel like you are getting fully endorsed by someone that 50% of the country not only just dislikes as a president, dislikes the human being, and now we're dealing with the fallout from that as well. So you have to take on that criticism, and I'm sure it is not an easy decision, but when you see the votes come in, I'm sure it makes that a little bit easier.
11: Well, once again, the president himself, though, is the one that says, I am MAGA.
15: Yeah.
11: He does try, he says, I own it, and he isn't wrong in saying in that. He was the one that was the central figure. It was born out of this unsettled push against the establishment within conservative politics and the Tea Party movement, but it got much more populist as well, in some ways away from
15: the views,
11: some of the traditional conservative platform type things. And so I think when people also try to take that away from the president, he is going to go after you and say, nope, this is mine. You've seen that with a lot of the influencers that try to say, we are America first, we are MAGA, and the president is not, and he'll go after them as well.
15: Yeah. All right, phone lines are still open for you. We are going to have some guests coming up, CeCe Heil, ACLJ attorney, and get a big, exciting announcement. What's next for CeCe? So stay tuned for that. Again, but phone lines are open. We'll take some more calls. 1-800-684-3110. We'll have a few more minutes, and we'll have calls towards the end of the show. 1-800-684-3110. And just like our last caller, if you'd like to become an ACLJ champion today, I'd love for you to become one of the steady supporters of the ACLJ. It's the only way we can take some of the big cases we have, and we know that we can move forward. Those who stand with us month after month through these recurring gifts, they are the backbone of the effort of the ACLJ. I want you to join the fight by becoming a champion today at aclj.org/champions or scan that QR code that you see on the screen right now. Again, aclj.org. We'll be right back.
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15: 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Senior counsel here at the ACLJ, CeCe Heil, is joining us right now. And like I said, we had a big announcement. I didn't want to scare anyone, Will. Will said that it made it seem like I was saying that CeCe's going somewhere. Well,
11: you said what's next for her.
15: Well, this is a big deal. I think everyone should be in the chat, be celebrating. This is a big moment. As you know, when you support the work of the ACLJ, you support our team members who do some amazing things and get to be a part of some amazing things. So I'm going to read specifically what this is by name because I have it right in front of me because I don't want to get it wrong. CeCe, you've been appointed now as a commissioner to the United States Commission on International Religious Freedom. Congratulations. This is a big deal. It just went up publicly, I believe, in the last day or so. So explain to our audience, not just a congratulations, what this means because this is exciting.
17: Yeah, I'm very excited and honored about it. As all of our listeners should know, the U.S. has made international religious freedom really a big prong of foreign relations. And so in 1998, the International Religious Freedom Act actually created this United States Commission on International Religious Freedom, or what we call USERF, and put commissioners on. And what the commissioners do is basically what I do here at the ACLJ. So monitors religious freedom around the world and then reports regularly to the executive branch and to congressmen, and updates them on what the issues are in the surrounding countries. And on top of the meetings, the regular meetings and updating, then there is an annual report that USERF puts together. And that's the report when, you know, we've talked a lot about Nigeria being put on the countries of particular concern list. So it is the USERF commissioners that put together that report that actually recommend which countries and why they should be on the countries of particular concern list, or the special watch list, or the entities of particular concern. And that would be like the Fulani herdsmen or the Taliban. So there's actually entities that we can put on those lists, and then request that there are sanctions and things that happen to those countries, because there have to be consequences for violations of religious freedom.
11: And once again, this is the United States Commission on International Religious Freedom. And Cece, you were actually appointed by the majority leader, Senator John Thune. There are people that are appointed by the Speaker of the House, Mike Johnson. His have not been appointed yet. They're still putting together this new commission. There's also ones that are appointed by Hakeem Jeffries, Chuck Schumer, and the president to make up this commission. But when you look at this, this is not a new, this is a new position for you, being an actual commissioner, but you have worked with this commission for a long time. It's a part of what you do here as our director of our international legal work that we do. So this is going to work hand in hand with what you do here at the ACLJ. Your knowledge of the commission from working with them for decades, and now being an actual commissioner. So talk a little bit about that, how your work here has already prepared you for this, but also it will complement each other going forward.
17: Right. Well, and as you know, we do reports on, and especially at the United Nations, we do basically a human rights report on every single one of the 193 member states at the United Nations. So we have been doing this for really decades, the same kind of thing of reporting on human rights abuses, specifically religious liberty abuses. So, you know, what's good about being on the commission and a commissioner is then, you know, yes, we do send, as the ACLJ, we will send letters to the State Department. We will send it to Secretary Rubio. We will send it to the president. But here, as a commissioner, I actually get to have those meetings regularly, because that is part of the job, is to update them on what is going on and what are the suggestions of how to handle it.
15: And a great influence, again, for our organization, but great influence also because this is a bipartisan thing, as Will said. There are people on all sides on this committee, which I think is going to be interesting as well as we try to bring these important issues to light.
17: Yeah, and, you know, I grew up in a political family, and so I actually already know one of the commissioners who's a Democrat, and we have a very good relationship. So, you know, I think religious freedom is something that everybody can just kind of gather around, and everybody should be able to practice their religion, you know, free from any fear or restriction. And I think that's something that is a bipartisan issue. And so I'm really looking forward. It's a 2-year appointment. And so I'm looking forward to what we can accomplish the next 2 years.
11: I know, I want to put back up on the screen, this is from the actual official website. You can go to the United States Commission on International Religious Freedom. Cece's bio is already up there. And that I like seeing the official government portrait, Cece, with the American flag behind you as well. It looks great. It's just also such a wonderful thing to celebrate as ACLJ members and champions and viewers of this show that hear from you all the time. That's not going to change. You're going to still be working with the ACLJ, but
17: that's
11: this
17: right.
11: is something in addition to your work here that we can celebrate. This is the impact that people have when they support the ACLJ, because if it weren't for all of the work that you do and have done with this commission, then this opportunity to have more influence would not exist. So it is directly because of our members and champions that their voice, will now be amplified in an even bigger way.
17: Absolutely. The ACLJ has been at the forefront of the international religious freedom issue, again, for decades. And this is what the ACLJ, this is one of our core components of what the ACLJ does and stands for. So it is very much just hand in hand. You know, I'm thrilled that the ACLJ gets the recognition of that we are kind of the leading organization that can bring information to a commission like this. So it's very much an honor, and I'm looking forward again to what we can accomplish in the next 2 years.
15: It's a very exciting time. And again, if you're in the chat right now, I encourage you to just say congratulations and thanks Cece for her work. I see a lot of you already doing that. You know, the ACLJ is hard at work, and you know that this doesn't slow anything down. If anything, this just gives more access to the work that we're able to do worldwide. But of course, the legal side still ongoing every day. This is nothing again. I want to make sure, reaffirming as Will said, that Cece's not going anywhere, but this is a major deal, and I think we need to celebrate it when these moments happen for our team. So again, congratulations to you. Appreciate
17: Thank
15: it.
17: You.
15: All right. We'll keep the conversation going as well. If you want to say congratulations, say congratulations. If you want to call in, you got questions. 1-800-684-3110. This will wrap up our first half hour, but we have a second half hour coming up. If you don't get us on your station, however you're listening or watching this, now if you're watching it, you're pretty much good to go. So if you're on ACLJ.org, if you're on YouTube, if you're on Rumble, Facebook, whatever it may be, you get us for the full hour. If you can see our pretty faces right now, Will, that means you got us for an hour. 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I need you to move on over to one of those platforms right now and join us. We're also on SiriusXM for the full hour if you should need audio only, and on Salem News Channel for the full hour if you watch on your television, whatever it may be. 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You can find all the great information on the website. You can sign the petitions. You can become an ACLJ champion. Get involved in many different ways, how you can be not only a supporter, but really a member here. Be someone who gets involved in the work that we're doing here on a consistent basis. But phone lines are open. Look, we're going to have a little bit later on in the show, Jeff Balaban from ACLJ Jerusalem. Of course, our work in Israel continues, and it could not be a more important time for that. But that also means I have a little more limited time to take phone calls. So if you want to go ahead and get on hold, Bobby, I know you're on hold. I'll take you coming up here shortly. If you want to get on hold, we got a few lines open. 1-800-684-3110. 1-800-684-3110. 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We'll be right back. Second half hour comes up. 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

0: carry too many grocery bags at once, thinking you can handle it, and then, one bag breaks, another slips out of your hands, and everything's on the ground. 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Maybe you're facing a crisis, a tragedy, or just feeling overwhelmed. 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
1: Let's look now at the book of Nehemiah. Nehemiah chapter 1, I'm going to read verses 1 to 3 as we sort of set the stage, and I'm reading from the New Living Translation. In late autumn in the month of Kislev, that's around November, December, in the 20th year of King Artaxerxes' reign, I was at the fortress of Susa. Hannah and I and one of my brothers came to visit me with some other men who had arrived from Judah. I asked them about how the Jews were doing who had returned there from captivity and how things were going in Jerusalem. So we talked about the first wave of the Jews returning under Zerubbabel, then under Ezra. How are they doing now? How are things going? They said to me, things are not going well. For those who return to the province of Judah, they're in great trouble and disgrace the wall of Jerusalem that's been torn down and the gates have been destroyed by fire. So here's Nehemiah living in the lap of luxury in a super cushy job, working for the king, and he hears this really bad news. How does he react? Well, he's deeply moved, and he realizes God put me here for a reason. I can make a difference because I have the ear of the king. But before he does anything, he prays. Go back to Nehemiah 1, look at verse 4. When I heard this, Nehemiah says, I sat down and I wept for 4 days. I mourned and I fasted and I prayed to the God of heaven. I said, O Lord, God of heaven, the great and awesome God who keeps his covenant of unfailing love and those who love him and obey his commands, listen to my prayer. Look down and see me praying day and night for your people Israel. I confess that we have sinned against you. Yes, even my own family and I have sinned. We have sinned terribly and not obeying your commands. Wow, what a prayer that is. There's a lot we can learn about prayer from that prayer. You want your prayers answered? Well, this prayer was answered. So what did he do? Let's see what we can learn together. First, he wept. First, he cared. Have you ever wept over the broken walls in your own life or in your family or over people you loved or others who have turned their back on God? So you start there. But here's some principles from his prayer that we can apply in our prayer. And if you're taking notes, here's point number one. He acknowledged the greatness of God. He acknowledged the greatness of God. Verse 5, O Lord God of heaven, the great and awesome God who keeps his covenant of unfailing love to those who love him and obey his commands. O great and awesome God. When you pray, remember who you're talking to. You're talking to the creator of the universe, the almighty God. And his riches are unsearchable and his power is unlimited. And he's literally listening to your prayer right now. So get that in mind, because sometimes we come to God with big problems, but we need to realize we come to God who's bigger than our problems. Number two, Nehemiah reminded God of his promises. He reminds God of the promises that he made. Was that to jog God's memory? Of course not. God doesn't need any help with his memory, but it's to remind himself of what God said. And I love to do this in prayer. I love to remind God of his promises and remind myself as well. So when I start to worry, Lord, you promised me in your word and I should not worry about anything, but I should pray about everything. And the peace of God that passes all understanding will guard my heart and mind in Christ Jesus. So immediately before I've even given the prayer, I'm reminding myself of the promise of God. And that immediately brings calm to my heart. Do you know what I'm talking about? Have you done this? And you realize, oh, wow, you know, the Lord is so powerful, and he's going to help me through this. And there's so many promises like that found in the pages of Scripture. Number three, Nehemiah confessed his personal sin. Look at verse 7. I confess that I've sinned against you. Yes, my own family and I have sinned. We've sinned terribly by not obeying your commands, decrees, and regulations. Wow. He says, we, my own family, I have sinned. But, you know, as you read the story of Nehemiah, you don't really read of him sinning. Now, he did, of course, sin. But my point is, he was quick to acknowledge his own responsibility. And that's something we don't like to do today. We like to blame everyone and everything for our problems. It's not my fault. It's the fault of that teacher. It's the fault of that parent. It's the fault of that boss. It's the fault of this. It's the fault of that. And all these people that we're having conflicts with, these people are all wrong. It's their fault. Did it ever occur to you, you're the problem? You seem to be the source of conflict at the heart of all of these issues. And you need to go and say, Lord, I have sinned. Because sometimes we'll hear a message and we'll say like this and say, oh, I wish so-and-so were here today. They really need to hear this message. Oh, yeah, okay. Well, guess what? You're here. This message is for you. Now, if you want to send a link to it to so-and-so, that's fine. Maybe they do need to hear it. But the point is, we're so quick. Oh, this person needs to hear that. And oh, that person needs to change this other thing. Maybe they do, but what about you? What do you need to change? See, Nehemiah starts with himself and acknowledges his sin. So sometimes we'll pray for someone to change. Lord, change my lousy husband. He's the worst. He just doesn't love me enough. He doesn't appreciate me. Just move in his life and maybe judge him a little and then change him. I don't know. Lord, this ungrateful wife of mine, change her. Get her to stop nagging me and bothering me. Well, Lord, change this, change that. Why don't you start by saying, Lord, change me and make me a better husband. Lord, change me, make me a better wife. See, God changed Nehemiah, and Nehemiah changed things. Yeah, I like that, because prayer will change things, but prayer can change you. So we have to start there. And so off Nehemiah goes now with a desire to serve God. And I love the fact that he prayed for days. He says in verse 6, look down, Lord, and see me praying day and night. Now, this isn't boasting. He's just saying, Lord, look, I'm praying. I'm doing what you told me to do. And if we miss everything else, let's not miss this. Whatever you're facing right now, whatever walls are falling down in your life or in the life of your family or in your job or with your friends, the first thing to do is go to God and call out to him. God says in Jeremiah 33:3, call to me and I will answer you and I will tell you great and mighty things that you do not know.
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1: Okay, so point number 4. Nehemiah was specific in his request to God. I love this prayer he prays. Very clear. Verse 10, Lord, please hear my prayer. Listen to the prayers of those who delight in honoring you. Please grant me success today. Make the king favorable to me. Put it in his heart to be kind to me. So Nehemiah says, okay, Lord, I'm going to bet the farm. I'm going to go for this thing. And I'm going to go to the king

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3: And when you're doing something for God, you better expect opposition. Some of you would say, Greg, I get tempted all the time. These bad thoughts come to my mind, that these challenges come, the persecution comes. What am I doing wrong? Maybe you're doing something right. See, the fact is, when you're serving God, you're going to face opposition, and that opposition is a confirmation you're on the right path, not on the wrong one. Right? So, get ready for it. And that's what Nehemiah faced. So, in conclusion, let's make a commitment. Let's make a commitment to pray for revival in our own life and pray for revival in our nation. As I said in the beginning, it starts with us. The title is Revival Starts Here. One other thing I would bring up is in Nehemiah 7:3, it says that they were to appoint the residents of Jerusalem to act as guards, everyone on a regular watch. Some will serve at sentry posts and some in front of their own homes. So here's the point. As they're putting the plan together, Nehemiah doesn't just hire a bunch of people to do it. He says, everybody is going to do this. We're all going to do it. See, I mean, sometimes we may say, you know, I go to the church and it's the job of the pastors to do this and the job of the staff to do this other thing. Yeah, well, they have their roles and their positions and they're here to serve you, but we all have a part to play. We are the church. We are the body of Christ. You're a part of this. I'm a part of it. We're all a part of it. And so you need to say, Lord, what role do you want me to play? And it will change the whole way you look at church. You know, and you'll come and say, oh man, I've got this role and I take this seriously and this is what I do for God's kingdom. And then one day, after a time of service, someone comes and says, man, I see you're really faithful in these things. And we have this other thing we're wondering if you'd be willing to help with. I'd love to help with that. And then a little time goes by and someone says, man, we'd like you to do this other thing. You know, one opportunity opens up after another. I remember when I was very new Christian and I was going to Calvary Chapel of Costa Mesa. And I wanted to serve the Lord, so I went into Pastor Chuck's office. I was so bold, I wanted an appointment with Pastor Chuck. So I sat down, I said, hi, Chuck, I'm Greg Laurie, and I want to serve God. And I was thinking maybe Chuck would say, well, Greg, why don't you speak next Sunday morning? Or, you know, who knows? Who knows? And Chuck just said to me, oh, that's nice. Greg, why don't you go see Romaine? Now, I didn't know who Romaine was. But Romaine, his name was Laverne Romaine. Now you know why he went by Romaine. He hated it when people called him Laverne. So Romaine used to be in the Marine Corps, and he was a drill sergeant. And he loved to whip young guys into shape. So I went to Romaine, and I said, hi, Romaine, Pastor Chuck sent me to you because I want to serve the Lord. Romaine knew exactly what that meant. Free janitorial service for the next 6 months. That's exactly what I did. Here's a broom. Go sweep. Go clean up. Do this, do that. And they just had me do, I'm in the bathroom cleaning things. I want to serve God. Exactly. They were saying, if you want to serve God, be faithful in the little things and greater opportunities will open up for you. And if we're not willing to do those little things, why would God want to give us greater things to do? See, you're never too small for God to use. You're only too big. But if you're willing to say, I'll serve wherever, you'll see what a blessing it is. And so notice how everybody was given a job to do in front of their own homes. It starts with you. You can talk all day about, well, the need in America today and these people should do. Hey, how's your family doing? How are your kids doing? How are you doing in the family? I mean, start with your home. Start with your life. Don't be so quick to point fingers at everybody else. Start with yourself and start building the walls there.

Our most effective tools are prayer and gospel proclamation. We need to rise up and do that, but let it start here. Let it start with you. So it starts by asking Christ into your life and then saying, Lord, revive me. So we're going to close with a prayer. I want to invite people to believe in Jesus if you have not done it yet. And we're also going to pray for personal revival. And we're also going to pray for revival in our state. Boy, do we need it. A lot of people want to write our state off. Don't forget the last great spiritual awakening happened in California. We're going to pray God does it again. And then we'll pray for an awakening for our nation. Lord, we come to you today as your people. And I pray for any who have joined us who do not yet know you. If they've not yet asked Jesus to come into their life, let this be the moment they do it. If you've not asked Jesus to come into your life, you can do that right here, right now. You just pray, Lord Jesus, forgive me of my sin. Thank you for dying for me on the cross and rising again from the dead. I turn from my sin now and I choose to follow you from this moment forward. In Jesus' name I pray. Amen.

0: 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Well, you know, Pastor Greg, marriage vows almost always include words like, as long as we both shall live, or until death do us part.
1: Right.
0: I've never heard anybody say, yeah, we'll give it a try. Everyone seems sincere at the altar, and yet they say nearly half of marriages end in divorce.
1: Yeah.
0: What's the reason I do becomes I'm done?
1: Wow. You know, Dave, I heard a stat the other day that said that the more you spend on your wedding, the higher the chances are that your marriage could end up in divorce. Now, I know someone's alarmed right now. Maybe they spent too much on their wedding and they're concerned about their future. Don't be, because that's why I've written a brand new book called Am I Doing This Right? To help you be certain that you are building your marriage on the right foundation. But here's the problem. I think that sometimes people think more about the wedding than they do the marriage, or they put more attention on their house than they do on their home. You know, when Kathy and I got married back in the early 70s, it was a classic hippie wedding. I'm still embarrassed by the horrible tuxedo that I chose to wear, though Kathy was a vision of beauty wearing the same bridal dress her mother wore when she was married. Huh. We didn't spend much on the wedding. I think the whole wedding cost, I don't know, $80 or so. But 52 years later, our marriage is strong and vibrant. And I love my wife more today than I did on the day that I married her. But it's because we built our marriage on Christ, and we built our marriage on biblical principles. And I want to share with you some of the things that we've learned together in this brand new book that we're offering to you now that we're calling Am I Doing This Right? Subtitled God's Design for Relationships That Last. So maybe I'm talking to someone out there with a strong marriage. I think if you get a copy of this book, it'll strengthen what is there. I might be talking to somebody that has a marriage that is unraveling. I think this book could be very timely and very helpful to you. Or maybe I'm talking to someone that's going to get married. Wow, it'd be good to start getting these principles into play as you prepare yourself for the second most important decision of your life, and that is who you're going to marry. The first most important decision, of course, is your relationship with Christ. So get a copy of this new book, Am I Doing This Right? God's Design for Relationships That Last.
0: 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Or just go online to harvest.org. Well, next time, more important insight from the book of Nehemiah. We'll see there's a time for prayer and contemplation, and there's a time for action. That's next time. But before we go, we talked about revival today. Pastor Greg closes by helping us rededicate ourselves to that goal.
1: Lord, we pray for revival. Let it start with us. Let it start with me. Lord, we admit we fall short. We acknowledge that perhaps we have left our first love. We don't do those things we once did. Help us to do them again as you tell us to, Lord. Help us to have a passion for prayer, a hunger for the Word of God, a desire to be a functioning, living part of your church. And we pray that you will bless us and lead us and guide us and use us in our communities, in our state, in our nation. Lord, we pray that you will send a spiritual awakening to the United States of America, that you'll move in Washington, D.C., and bring people to you, Lord. Bring people to repentance. Republicans, Democrats, independents, just bring people to Jesus. That's the most important thing of all. More important than anything else. You can do this. You've raised this nation up, Lord, to be a light to the world. Imagine a world without America, how you've used us. But Lord, we've forgotten you, but you have not forgotten us. Send a revival to America. And let it start with us, right here, right now. In Jesus' name we pray.
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0: and welcome to The Good Life with Danny Yamashiro. 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
1: 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We're here to help unleash your God-given purpose, offering perspectives of hope through Jesus Christ. How does the 2012 tragedy at Sandy Hook Elementary in Connecticut relate with students in schools throughout the state of Hawaii in 2021 and beyond? The answer emerges from a program called Choose Aloha. And Don O'Brien, or Auntie Don, and Tony Silva of the Bradas join us today. We pause at the beginning of our show, as we typically do, to remind you, dear friend, that the reason we have the Good Life Radio program